0: and an FBI corruption investigation that began before President Trump returned to office. Correspondent John Scott reports.
1: A California Post report says Democrat insider Alexis Podesta secretly recorded conversations as part of an FBI investigation tied to former Newsom Chief of Staff Dana Williamson, who pleaded guilty to federal fraud and tax charges earlier this year. Conservative commentators say the revelations undercut Newsom's claims that federal probes are politically motivated. Newsom has not been charged with any wrongdoing, John Scott reporting.
0: Three people died and seven others were rescued after a boat capsized on a Wisconsin lake during a strong storm. Many injuries were reported Friday in Wisconsin's Walworth County. Breaking news, townhall.com. This homeless man in Nashville says he's grateful city workers are handing out cold water.
2: Been really hot, sweating, dripping, as you can see. It's just miserable, honestly. But this helps so much, like, oh my goodness. But even with the shade and a tent, you know what I'm saying? It's four walls closed in, no fan. It gets hot.
0: Joey Chestnut has won his 18th title at the Nathan's Hot Dog Eating Contest in New York City. Chestnut dominated the men's competition Saturday by eating 66 hot dogs and buns in 10 minutes. That's 10 short of his record of 76, but the 42-year-old Chestnut remains unbeaten since 2015. Earlier in the women's competition, Miki Sudo cruised to her 12th win, topping her own record by eating nearly 39. More on these stories at townhall.com.
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10: The greatest in the United States Constitution is its first three beautiful words. They are, we the people. Generations of Americans have sacrificed to maintain the promise of those words, the promise of our country and of our great history. In America, the people govern, the people rule, and the people are sovereign. I was elected not to take power, but to give power to the American people where it belongs. In foreign affairs, we are renewing this founding principle of sovereignty. Our government's first duty is to its people, to our citizens, to serve their needs, to ensure their safety, to preserve their rights, and to defend their values. As President of the United States, I will always put America first. Just like you, as the leaders of your countries, will always and should always put your countries first.
6: Boom, there we are. That's how we start the program today, my friends. It is your Independence Day, 4th of July, America's 250th birthday. It's a special program here on The Voice Reason. It is so great to have you with us as usual. Welcome into it. It is The Voice Reason. My name is Andy Hoosier, broadcasting out of the heart of the nation in Wichita, Kansas, on the Hoosier Media Network studios all over the country, though, with so many great radio stations doing our thing,
11: doing live
6: like we do every single weekend here on the program. And I had to start it off that way. The tears are going to flow, my friends. There are a few things that get us all teary-eyed and excited, but we are the most patriotic show on radio, and we're going to showcase that for you this weekend for your 4th of July Independence Day America 250 celebrations here on the program. We will try to, they are kicking off, by the way, as we do this program live. Our great affiliates broadcast us at different times around the weekend. That's totally fine. But we are seeing the beginning of the opening program ceremonies for the Freedom 250 celebrations. Salute to America. President Donald Trump speaking later on this evening. But things are starting to kick off. We may try, Dave, as a heads up, we may try to go live to that a little bit later on the program if we get a chance to. But we have plenty to talk about, because today I want to showcase American greatness, American exceptionalism, and yes, even according to the other side, that patriotic national narcissism that they call, which I find kind of hilarious. And if you are a national narcissist, then I applaud you, my friend. That's how we start the show off on the program. If you want to find more about the show, by the way, you can on our website at HoosierReason.com, H-O-O-S-E-R, Reason.com. Our newsletter is coming out on Monday. Become the latest Hoosier-holic. Sign up for that. Our podcast of the program is on any of your favorite podcasting sites by typing in the full name of the show at The Voice of Reason with Andy Hoosier. So that speech that we just heard from President Trump, that was a clip of when he spoke to the United Nations a little while ago. I don't know, later on, earlier this year, or maybe last year, at some point throughout this administration, about American greatness and celebrating the America First agenda. And I think we need more of that in today's age, when we hear about, obviously, America being bad, and we need to be like these other nations. We need to get on board with this globalist agenda. And he's called out not only that we're going to focus on an America First agenda here, but other nations need to focus on their first agenda as well. And I think that that's what we really need to do. I'm very excited about that, because America 250, that's something we should celebrate. Not very many nations get to 250 years, which is exciting. President Trump speaking earlier this week as well about when he kicked off the Great American State Fair, as the fair has been going on all throughout this week and this weekend. By the way, we still have a whole nother week of the Great American State Fair too, which is cool. So the celebration continues more than just this weekend, although this is the pinnacle, baby. This is where it all comes down. This is where you should be waving that American flag and singing hoorah, because why the heck not, right? But President Trump speaking throughout this past week of the Great American State Fair and these different rallies and celebrations, 50,000 people ascending upon Washington, D.C. to do much of these celebrations, and he said this.
12: We will mark 250 years of glorious American freedom. In 1776, our founding fathers met in Philadelphia and changed the world forever and ever with a thing called the Declaration of Independence. They proclaimed the eternal truth that we are endowed by our Creator with the rights to life, liberty, and the pursuit of happiness. We all made, and you know that, free and equal by the hand of Almighty God. And those timeless American principles did not just win a revolution, but they built us into the greatest, strongest, and most exceptional nation the world has ever known. There has never been anything like the United States of America, and together we are making it bigger and better and stronger and far more exceptional than ever before. Today we have the largest economy on earth. We have the strongest military on earth. We have the most powerful technology on earth. We have the greatest culture on earth. And above all, we have the greatest people on earth. Greatest.
6: Very true.
12: Tonight, as we stand on the edge of our 250th year of independence, I am thrilled to declare that America is back.
6: All right, there it is. President Trump just speaking a few days ago at that Great American State Fair, and it is true that we have the greatest people on the face of the earth. Why? Because we are that melting pot of the world. People still coming here from all over that world, bringing their culture, bringing their practices, bringing their faith, bringing their traditions, and showcasing that in this melting pot that's unfortunately, in my opinion, turning into a more of a mosaic and being fragmented, but we are still the hope of the world where everybody wants to come here. And as we go into America's 250, and there's plenty to talk about with what happened throughout this week, we'll try and cover that, what's happening this weekend in Washington, D.C., the kickoff of the tribute in honor to the United States. There's plenty that we can cover here, but I really want you to reflect on the value, the American spirit, where we're at, and if we are seeing a push right now, and I don't want to get too into the weeds politically, so to speak, because this is supposed to be somewhat of a uniting time where we all come together as Americans, regardless of our political belief, but with people that are trying to fundamentally transform the United States of America, that are ashamed of the United States. They say they do not want to celebrate the 4th of July and Independence Weekend. I really want to ask the simple question that for those that believe that mindset, first off, I feel bad for you. We're being showcased on the world stage right now at the FIFA World Cup. We are celebrating one of the most momentous holidays of the 250th birthday, where not many nations get to that point. Very few make it to 300, so we'll see what it looks like in the next 50 years, and hopefully we're still on the same track for freedom and American greatness and American exceptionalism. But with individuals wanting to shame the United States, with individuals wanting to attack the United States, we saw just, what, a couple days ago, there were a few individuals that climbed up to the top of the Empire State Building about, you know, we need to love and not hate, and people that love power and all this other garbage, whatever flag they flew on top of the Empire State Building, which was really kind of strange, saying that we are essentially this horrible nation run by a bunch of rich people, run by being built on the backs of slaves and all this other negative derogatory stuff that they like to bring up about the United States. If we are that bad, then why does the rest of the world want to come here? Why do so many people all over the world want to come to the United States of America? And while we do have our flaws, while we try to work on some of those issues, we are a messy democracy. And I want to preface, of course, for those that are going to be screaming at their radio, Andy, wait a second, we're not a democracy. I understand that. We're a constitutional republic. I know that. But in the terms for everybody to understand right now, this system of governance, this society that we have built, of however you want to break it down, of how we operate, that it is messy. And because of that messiness, it is quite beautiful to watch it all play out. The powers that be, the three branches of government, the separation of powers, the checks and balance system. We're coming out of a week with a slew of U.S. Supreme Court decisions, some of them that came out, in our opinion, very good, some of them that came out, in our opinion, very bad and very poor. But at the end of the day, it's, you know, we can break down who has the most power. In my opinion, it may be that judicial branch. And why we wait for nine black-robed individuals to come out with their opinions that set the gauntlet and say, this is the way things are, and move forward as such, that's strange to me. But we have a beautiful system of a separation of power between three branches of government. And Congress, that's not doing a whole lot, should, in my opinion, have the most power out of all of those branches. But that's not necessarily the way that things are done in today's age. But we have a system that, if done right, is the most brilliant system that humanity, that mankind has ever created. And we have to take hold of that. And because of that, we are still the beacon of light around the world. Here's what I mean. And that's why this big, patriotic entourage of a monologue leads to the big topics of the day.
9: What's trending today?
6: So we're coming out of this week with the Supreme Court decisions that have come out. And one of them, which is the birthright citizenship, obviously has led to a lot of conversation this week. Prior to that, they did, however, make a proper immigration decision on allowing us to decide on how many asylum-seeking applications that we can have in the nation, that we can limit those. We can limit them from particular regions of the world that do not bring in the most most patriotic or America-loving regions out there, or that actually have value to the United States, and that we can actually deport individuals who have expired with their TPS, their temporary protective status. And because of that, the left side is angry. They want this open border mentality. They love the decision on the birthright citizenship, because while we are a nation of immigrants, we also have to recognize that all throughout history, the immigrants that have come here, for the most part, have been here for a better life and have come here to be an asset to society, not to be a burden upon society. But the decision that we saw with the TPS, I mean, media still, what, a few days later, a week later almost, the media losing their minds on this decision after criticizing, by the way, Donald Trump, for calling these other third world countries the not best places to be.
11: I don't think there is a single American who can say they actually forget what we heard from the president, what we heard from Vice President Vance about Haitian people, just some of the most disgusting and racist remarks you can imagine. I know that you work with a number of Haitian clients. Break down for me just how devastating all this is about to be.
13: Very devastating, and I hope we stop talking about it as the Trump administration won or someone won, because right now America lost. There are going to be a lot of jobs that are open and a lot of people in home health care industries that are not going to receive any service because their providers are going to be removed from the United States. There are a lot of people who are going to die and suffer because of the account of this. So I wish this court was more of a court of equity than they say they were a court of policy right now. So I am the chair of the Haitian Bridge Alliance, which is the United States organization that represents these Haitians before the Supreme Court.
6: All right, I can't anymore. That's from MS Now, by the way, just a couple days ago. I love that term, equity. We need more equity from the Supreme Court. That's not what it's all about. It's about equal opportunity, not about equal outcome, and there is no such thing as equity. I can't believe anybody, to be honest, and this is a policy issue. I didn't want to go down this direction on our 4th of July celebration, but I find it so strange that they use this term equity. If you're using the term equity, equity means value, and that's essentially what it means. That means if you're having the government decide your equity, that means you're choosing that the government gets to decide what the value of you yourself is. And that's a very strange position to be taking. Nonetheless, I don't want to talk about policy here. But look, we get to decide who comes into this nation because we are the melting pot and we are the most gracious nation on the face of the earth. There is no other nation that takes in as many people as we do. There is no other nation on the face of the earth that actually welcomes people as we do. And there is no other nation on the face of the earth that actually gives opportunity to as many people as we do compared to other nations around the world. And we should be very proud of that. And we are very proud of that. But that also means that we get to be selective on who's going to be an asset compared to who's going to be a burden and who's going to be someone that we actually have to take care of. And apparently there's an ideology out there that doesn't quite understand that issue. At the end of the day, American greatness will succeed, and that's what we're going to focus on in this program. It is America's 250 celebration here on the program for your Independence Day weekend. Lots more coming up.
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1: Yes, it is your Patriot on the Prairie, my friends. Happy Independence Day. We continue. We've made it to America's 250th birthday. We are official. Baby, pat yourself on the back. America. Bleeding that red, white, and blue. And that's what we're here for this weekend. If you want to find more information about us, you can on our website at HoosierReason.com. 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Kind of our tribute this weekend. The entire program today is going to be focused on that patriotism in America's 250. Bottom of the hour, by the way, we have Liza Perlman. She is a former trial lawyer. She's a judge and author of the new book, With Justice for Some. We're going to go back in history in the United States and talk about trials, court cases, and certain litigation that has curbed humanity and changed culture. Or is it a reflection of culture, of how we've evolved throughout the years? So excited about that. We're going to go down history lane here for a moment, celebrating America's 250th birthday. Speaking of, I do want to tell you about my friends over at Americans for Prosperity. Congress is now apparently on holiday break. They went out of session early, at least they did in the House, which means not a lot of action getting done until they reconvene, I believe, on the 13th of July. So they're gone for like a good week or so. What does that mean for Reconciliation Bill 3.0? What does that mean for the affordability agenda? Congress has a lot to do in a short amount of time before the midterm season of 2026. But that's where the pressure is coming from with our friends over at Americans for Prosperity. They are America's largest grassroots organization. There is a chapter in every single state. 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Corner them. 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All right, as we talk about, by the way, yes, Congress, if you did not catch it, Congress did, at least the House of Representatives, called out of session early because some of the, and I love how the media classified this, that the firebrand conservatives were fighting against the Republican agenda. That's the way the media portrayed that one.
2: Say what?
1: I know. The conservatives were fighting against the Republican agenda to get anything done. They were at a stagnation, so they called themselves into recess early. Here's what really happened. After all of these Supreme Court decisions that came out, the decision especially regarding birthright citizenship and the allowance of mail-in ballots to be counted after Election Day, which was some pretty wild decisions coming from our U.S. Supreme Court, there were some electeds, especially in the House of Representatives, that openly said that we're not going to pass other bills until we pass the Save America Act that includes voter ID, which, by the way, in a very divisive world that we live in today, in a rare sign of unity, 80% of Americans, Republicans and Democrats alike, all support the idea of voter ID. Why this is not a slam dunk does not make any sense to me whatsoever. So Congresswoman Anna Paulina Luna and others in some of that conservative caucus in the House ended up putting a kibosh on any type of conversation until we passed the Save America Act, and they were dead in the water to get anything done, so they called into recess early. What does that mean? That means that when we come back on July 13th, at a week from now, just over a week from now, that when Congress comes back, we have a lot to do. And I've said it before, you've heard us talk about it on this program, that if you're going to Republicans, talking to you right now, that if Republicans are going to gain momentum into the midterm season, they better get on the ball and start passing a lot of bills right now, codifying the entire Trump agenda, all 400-plus executive orders, working on the Save America Act, doing more tax cuts, doing a major health care reform, repealing Obamacare and the such. Get all of it done. You have an opportunity. Cram it into one big bill, another one big beautiful bill 2.0, but even bigger than the last one, and do it on many different issues. And if you do that, you might be able to win over more Republican voters going into midterm season. If not, it's going to be a struggle. Latest polls that I saw at the end of this week going into the 4th of July celebration shows that Democrats are gaining traction on taking at least one chamber of Congress. I do not want to see that happen. When we come back, let's go down memory lane in the history of the United States on trials and lawyer cases across the nation. Back after this for the Voice of Reason.
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4: In news, I'm Mary Rose. President Trump's plans to commemorate America's 250th anniversary of independence with a rally on the National Mall have been complicated by severe storms that have gathered near Washington, forcing event organizers to order an evacuation. Plans for fireworks are still moving forward in other cities, including Chicago and New York. Anticipation for the milestone holiday has been building for much of the year, serving as an opportunity for Americans to reflect on their complicated history as one-time colonists of an empire who became a superpower of their own. The funeral for Iran's supreme leader Ayatollah Ali Khamenei has started months after his death in an airstrike on the first day of the war. The body of Khamenei, who was 86, is on display in Tehran, Iran's capital. This is SRN News.
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2: For those who have served our nation reminds us of why we salute our flag, why we put our hands on our hearts for the Pledge of Allegiance, and why we proudly stand for the national anthem. 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
2: Yeah, it is. 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That's awesome. The celebration's continuing on, and I want to encompass and focus this entire show on the history of this nation, the patriotism of this nation, the good, the bad, the ugly, and how we've evolved. I still will say that we are the greatest nation on the face of the earth, and with all of our history that we've had, even with some of the bad stuff that we've done, at the same time, we are still the greatest nation on the face of the earth. I don't care about your national narcissism. You can take that in what? Yeah. That's what it's about. That's where I want to get to in our next guest on the program. As you know, that we have had an interesting history in this country. And when it comes to identity politics and the slavery and the segregation, which has been unfortunate, but again, we have made major strides, and that we are, again, giving everyone the equal opportunity. All men are created equal under God. But I want to focus from it more so from the litigation standpoint, the trials, the different court cases in this nation that have changed the dynamic of society. That's where I want to go to with our next guest on the program.
3: Let's go to the Red State Spirits hotline.
2: That's right. Our friends over at Red State Spirits, they are, by the way, encompassing that true American spirit with their true American spirits, like that true American bourbon, true American vodka, and so much more. Happy to have on. She is a former trial attorney and a judge. She's also author of the new book, With Justice for Some. Really happy to have on the program here, Lisa Perlman. Lisa, how are you, my friend?
4: I'm fine, thank you.
2: Yeah, good. Appreciate you coming on the show here. Before we get into talking about your book and some of the details of some of the trials throughout history that have kind of shaped the political landscape and have turned political, I got to ask you straight up, I mean, politics, how deeply does it get ingrained into the justice system in the United States? Or are the courts completely separate from politics and in pop culture?
4: They've never been completely separate from politics and pop culture. The best judges trying to tell people, don't look at who appointed me, look at what I do, trying to be fair to all.
2: Well, that is the ideal goal, right? And it seems like it is very difficult, especially if we're doing a trial by your peers in the community. I can only imagine with the stigmas, with the history that you may know some of these individuals based on race, based on culture, based on whatever, that it can be very difficult to actually have an impartial jury, which is very difficult. You as a former attorney, you as a judge in experiencing some of these cases, talk about the difference and the struggle that it is as we try to stay impartial, which is what the court system is supposed to be ideally, on how difficult it is for that impartiality to remain when you have a jury of your peers and looking over a case that can decide really the fate of a human being. I mean, that's kind of wild to me.
4: Well, the jury always gets that instruction from the judge, but juries are chosen for not having a background where they know the players, because they would be excused for cause if they were friends of the prosecution or friends of the defense. So you're taking a cross-section of people these days from the community who have no background in the case and are told, ignore the newspapers, don't pay attention to them. Hopefully you haven't read much about this.
2: Sure.
4: And focus on the evidence. Back historically in the United States, a jury of one's peers was all white men. That has changed dramatically over the last few decades.
2: Sure. So then in that sense, have we gotten better when it comes to justice for individuals? If we look at identity politics and race, if we look at political bias from individuals, if we look at, you know, crime that's going on in a community in some fashion, when we go to a trial, are we getting better at actually being more objective when it comes to these types of cases?
4: Well, having more diverse juries is a step in the right direction, because when you don't share the same background as the other jurors, you tend to focus more on the evidence than on your preconceived notions.
2: Yeah.
4: So that's been shown by studies. Also, over the years, the civil liberties that all of us are entitled to evolved in the criminal courtrooms, and often at the expense of the lives of the defendants.
2: Sure.
4: One commentator said that what we take for granted as our liberties and prerogatives were written in blood.
2: Yeah, that's really interesting. Talk about throughout history, as you've done your research on these and looked at some of these major cases throughout history, when did we start seeing the dynamic change in culture? And as the civil rights movement continued on and we got a little bit more impartial, at least for the most part, when did we start seeing that dynamic change throughout society?
4: Well, one major shift was in the Scottsboro Boys case out of Alabama in the 1930s, because there were nine boys who were arrested and accused of raping two young women on a train. It was a false allegation, but they were all convicted. And what happened in that trial was that they only had a lawyer from out of state who was drafted to represent them, who wasn't even a criminal lawyer. He didn't have that background. He was a real estate lawyer. He did a terrible job. He couldn't recognize conflicts of interest, whatever. That case went up to the U.S. Supreme Court. This is a death penalty case for all of them, except one who was too young. He was only 13. And the Supreme Court finally said, "In when somebody is facing the death penalty and they don't have any money, the state has to provide a lawyer, and the lawyer has to be competent."
2: Right.
4: That was huge. Many years later, like three decades later, we started having public defender's offices for felonies as well as death penalty cases, all felonies. So that started to evolve there. Also in that case, the Supreme Court said you can't have a jury pool that excludes all people of one race, which is what Alabama was doing at the time and had been doing for decades.
2: Yeah.
4: So that started to evolve there. The evolution took a long time. It wasn't until the 60s that you saw one major case make a difference in having diverse juries, because for a long time women were excluded from juries for their own as an exemption because they had to take care of their children or their elderly parents or whatever. It was a standard.
2: Yeah, really interesting. At the same time, I know that back then, at least, they judged it as women that were couldn't be impartial to a situation, especially if it involved a child and that mama bear mentality coming out and that would be a conflict of interest. I've only been called to jury duty one time. I went through the application process. It was for a shooting situation, and being on the board for the Kansas State Rifle Association, they did not choose me because they said I might be impartial based on my views on the Second Amendment and gun ownership. So throughout all that, and the involvement that we have, the personal bias of just living our life, it sounds like we are slowly, I think, getting better with the prosecution and defense weeding through different candidates to be on these types of trial cases, right?
4: Absolutely.
2: Yeah, really true.
4: We do.
2: Yeah, that is really good. Talk about the evolution even recently. And by recent, I mean the past decade or so, but let's talk about the Me Too movement for just a moment. For those that don't remember, essentially these women coming out of the woodworks all over the place for college kids and for adults and for people in certain industries of claiming for sexual abuse and harassment and so on and so forth, where they didn't even get a chance to go through the due process within the court system and be able to defend themselves, but it was more of a political character assassination.

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2: The issue we have facing us now is that the Department of Justice is making accusations that may not hold up in court that, again, could amount to character assassination in the public eye. And it takes a while before it gets to court and then ultimately is dismissed.
3: Yeah, it's interesting. We're talking with Lisa Perlman, author of the book With Justice for Some. Talk about stepping back a little bit from just the trials here, but just in general, the separation of powers from government with the three branches of government. And even if we look at the federal level, the U.S. Supreme Court, where we always turn over to them to see what the opinion are of those judges there. Do you think that over the years, in our 250 years, that we've seen an evolution of how the power dynamic it looks like in government and with our justice system? And do you think that overall the courts maybe have gained more power than originally intended? And who has the most power in our system, do you think?
2: That's a good question. I think the current Supreme Court has assumed a lot more power than prior Supreme Courts that were much more willing to adhere to precedent, because there's a lot that's changed in the last few years that was accepted law for 50 years or more. So it depends on who's on the court. It is a lifetime appointment. So it varies. I know that back in the 30s, FDR wanted to change the court, and he thought about expanding it, and that was considered outrageous and didn't happen. But then the justices themselves started curbing their opinions, so it was tempered along the way. So it varies.
3: That's very interesting. I can definitely see that. I have made the argument before that I think the courts definitely have more power than originally intended, and that for every case, everything that we look at, especially legislative-wise, that every time that we do something, we always challenge it in court. The political opposition always wants to challenge it in court just to drag it out, spend a whole bunch of money, do what they can to try and block it or stop it. And it seems like the courts have definitely grown in power some. At the same time, like you mentioned, we can disregard that. We can continue to do our thing and have the legislature actually promote their own agenda when they want to. So fascinating conversation. And I always find the struggle on the who has the most power within government is something that we should look at to make sure that all three of them go through their checks and balance system and we keep them equal. Lisa, hang on the line. We got to take a hard break here. When we come back, I want to talk about your book. I want to talk about some of the monumental trials and cases that we've seen throughout the American history as we go through our special Independence Weekend, 4th of July celebration, America's 250. Lots more coming up. Stay here.
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7: 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We are hanging out with Lisa Perlman. She's an author of the book With Justice for Some, trial cases and court cases throughout American history on how it's curbed American history. Lisa, talk about some of those. What are some of those instrumental cases that you've seen that you put in this book and that have really curbed, I think, society and how we look at the justice system in general?
8: Well, there are a few that were quite instrumental. One of them most people haven't heard of. It came out of Tennessee in 1906. It was a case of false accusations of rape. But the most important thing about it was that the 14th Amendment, which said that states have to afford fair trials to all criminal defendants, had never been before the U.S. Supreme Court for review up until 40 years after the 14th Amendment in that one case. And they finally said, yes, we will review state cases to see if they actually adhere to constitutional standards. So that was one. It was a huge case. The Lindbergh kidnapping case, it wasn't until the 1980s that a governor ordered the release of investigative materials that were over 90,000 pages of them that the state had gathered before the 1935 trial of Gruner Richard Hauptmann. It turned out there was a lot of exculpatory evidence that hadn't been revealed. And today there are people seeking DNA testing of the evidence, trying to get the state of New Jersey to reopen the matter. Actually, the governor back in 1935 thought that they might have executed, that they might be about to execute an innocent man. And in fact, that's death did occur the following year.
7: Wow.
8: The Hawaii cases are also fascinating for their current impact. The two Massey cases in the 1930s involved, again, false accusations of rape against five young Asian American men who were at a wedding across the island when that allegedly occurred. But the truth about that case didn't get revealed until the 1950s. It was called the Revolution of 1954, when the minority groups that had been raising money for the defense back in the 30s started getting together politically, and they wound up causing Hawaii to become a state and changing the government for 40 years. Wow. So it was all based on those Massey cases from the 30s. So, you know, today we have Puerto Rico seeking statehood. So there are different standards, obviously. There, people who live in Puerto Rico are not members of a state, don't have a senator.
0: Yeah.
8: So Hawaii does. So it's interesting to see the contrasts and the comparisons. The Immigration Act of 1924 excluded Eastern and Southern Europeans, but mostly all Asian American, almost not Americans, Asian immigrants. So that lasted for decades. So the immigration issue was a big issue back then. So here we are again. The KKK, there's a case about how that arose again in the 20th century, how another case involving its demise apparently for a number of years, and then it's now we have it resurrected again. So you have these parallels. I was told that Mark Twain may not have been the author of this quote, but he supposedly said that history doesn't repeat itself, but it rhymes.
7: Oh, I really like that. That's really neat. Yeah, that's a great way to put it. As politics ebbs and flows, as culture ebbs and flows, we're going to see a rising tide and a downgrading of some of these identities and bias and politics and views on the world and views on those in the community. And it's interesting to see how that changes on cases, civil cases across the nation and throughout history. Really happy to have on here. Go check it out with Justice for Some on Amazon, other places as well. You can get this book. Lisa, we appreciate it very much, my friend. Happy Independence Day weekend to you. Let's get you back on and do it again soon.
8: Thank you very much. I'd love to.
7: Yeah, you bet. Lisa Perlman, author with Justice for Some. You can find her book on Amazon. Fascinating conversation. I am always intrigued by the court system on how that all plays out. And again, it is a reflection of where culture is at that time, the biases that we may have and others. But it shows the evolution that we've seen throughout our 250 years as a nation, the greatness of this nation and how we've had some issues before. But we always continue to work on those because, by golly, that's what we do. We'll do it again soon. Until then, this is The Voice of Reason. I'm Andy Hoosier. We will see you back on the radio soon. Bye.
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14: News this hour from Town Hall. I'm Mary Rose. An evacuation was ordered Saturday evening at the National Mall as storms gathered around Washington just hours before President Trump was scheduled to deliver a speech commemorating America's 250th anniversary of independence. Those on the mall were encouraged to go to federal buildings nearby or Smithsonian museums.
15: Please remain calm, proceed to the nearest exit, follow all instructions from law enforcement, event staff, and volunteers.
0: 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It was made in coordination with the National Capital Regional Planning Committee and our public safety partners who always have your safety in mind. 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
14: President Trump spoke at Mount Rushmore last night, speaking about the threat of communism in the Democrat Party.
16: Communism is the exact opposite of life, liberty, and the pursuit of happiness. It's death, tyranny, and the pursuit of evil. The godless communist morality states that anything is justified to bring about inhuman visions and to really propose what's good. They don't want good.
14: Wildfire threats in the West.
17: Red flag wildfire warnings are in effect in several states in the West. The Cottonwood Fire in Utah is the biggest. A state of emergency has been declared. Fireworks are being restricted. The National Weather Service issued a rare, particularly dangerous situation warning. UCLA geography professor Park Williams says the West got a good amount of rain to start the year, but
18: the tap just totally turned off. So low precipitation totals and really high temperatures have left our forests really abnormally parched.
17: Red flag warnings stretch from Idaho to southern Arizona and New Mexico. I'm Ed Donahue.
14: More at townhall.com.
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14: A dispute over nectarines.
21: A California farmer has been giving away free nectarines this week amid a legal dispute with a food market and distributing company claiming exclusive rights over the variety of white nectarine he grows. Cesar Mora has been unable to sell his nectarine crop for the second year in a row due to the lawsuit. Jumara Brothers Fruit Company filed the suit against Mora in 2023. It centers on the company's claim of exclusivity over a variety of white nectarine called Mona Lisa, and accusations that Mora broke their contract by selling the fruit to other packers. Mora has accused the company of unfair and fraudulent business practices. Keith Peters reporting.
14: President Trump has launched Trump accounts today, aiming to boost financial independence for children born during his second term. Parents can open accounts for these children, receiving $1,000 from the government and potentially more from billionaires. Breaking news and analysis at townhall.com. Air travelers could see major improvements at airports across the country thanks to a big new federal investment. Correspondent Ken Lorman reports.
22: Transportation Secretary Sean Duffy has announced nearly $1.8 billion in FAA grants for airport upgrades in 46 states. The funding will pay for runway repairs, taxiway improvements, terminal upgrades, lighting projects, and safety enhancements. Duffy says the investment is part of rebuilding America's transportation infrastructure, while FAA officials say the projects will improve safety and modernize the travel experience for families. Ken Lorman reporting.
14: A three-armed spacecraft is rushing to the rescue of a NASA telescope that's in danger of crashing back to Earth. Northrop Grumman launched Catalyst Space Technologies Lynx spacecraft on Friday from the Marshall Islands in the Pacific. More on these stories at townhall.com.
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2: Hey. It took courage to start the revolution 250 years ago. It took courage to forge a new nation. It took courage to send our soldiers into harm's way multiple times throughout our history. It took courage to send a man to the moon. And it takes courage to continue to be the face of freedom around the world. For 250 years, we've been the symbol of courage. Today, we celebrate. Happy Independence Day. 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
1: Oh, yes, it is. What is up, my friends? Welcome into it. It is the Voice of Reason's weekend edition. It is officially, man, I am bleeding red, white, and blue, baby. The tears are coming out in blue and red, and it's not cancer, I promise.
2: It's not the tumor.
1: No, it is America's pride, 250th birthday of the nation. Happy Independence Day, happy 4th of July weekend to you, man. The kickoff of the celebration in D.C. is happening right now as well with the opening ceremonies that are going on. We will try and get to that when we can, try and feed it live if we can, try and find a good audio feed for that one. But President Donald Trump speaking at essentially 10 p.m. Eastern time tonight, before the largest fireworks in history. That, according to the Freedom 250 press release that came out for media that I got, that's what they call it. Largest fireworks show in history. So
2: talk about America, baby.
1: That's what it's all about. We're going to make it big league.
3: And I think we're going to make it big league.
1: Yeah, that being said, we are moving through our patriotic episode of the program, the most patriotic show on radio as we celebrate the exceptionalism and America's greatness of America's 250th birthday, broadcasting out of the heart of the nation in Wichita, Kansas, at the Hoosier Media Network Studios. We are doing it on so many great stations around the country as we do our thing this weekend, as we do every single weekend here on the show. Bottom of the hour, we have Cooper Rodenberg. She's with the Foundation for Liberty and American Greatness, also known as FLAG. Get that? FLAG, Foundation for Liberty and American Greatness. That's awesome. You can find them at flagusa.org. They talk about educating the young generation about American greatness, and we will do that in just a bit. But I don't want to waste any time because we have a great guest kicking off this hour as well, talking about America's 250 as we go 2 hours.
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1: 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Really excited to have on the program as he is a cultural expert. He is author of the upcoming book, Truth in the Age of Applause, How Stupidity is Ruining the American Dream. Happy to have on Dr. Andrew Fox. Andrew, how are you, my friend?
5: Great to be with you, Andy. Fantastic.
1: Yeah, happy 4th of July. Happy Independence Day weekend to you. I love this. It seems like the stars aligned for this one. 250 years of the nation. We had the FIFA World Cup. People all over the world were celebrating patriotism more than we have, at least a little bit, more so than we have in a very long time. It's kind of cool to showcase what we have to offer here.
5: It is. It is. And as a Brit that is now an American citizen, how ironic that you can wish me happy 4th of July. And historically, I might be saying something rather negative to you, but right now I can say, yeah, happy 4th of July. I'm a naturalized citizen. I fly the American flag.
1: That's amazing.
5: Outside of my house on the weekend, and yet I am British born.
1: Sure.
5: And what you mentioned in the World Cup, 48 nations gathering in the United States, witnessing the tartan army of Scotland and the Viking rowing,
1: yeah,
5: that's going off, and the fans that are not paid, we must remember that, they're not paid to post their comments about America. No one is sponsoring them. No one's agenda is behind it except pure American hospitality. They came, all these nations, expecting controversy and political divide, and what they found was the real American person who is welcoming, who is hospitable and friendly, the Freddy guy from Germany, who's totally enamored by Buc-ee's and Brass Pro Shops, Pro Shops, and giant supermarkets and pickups and free refills and bread at Texas Roadhouse and, you know, the self-service ice machines, all this stuff you don't get in other countries. People are enamored by this, and we take it for granted, but it's a true reflection of who we can who we are and who we can yet be.
1: Oh, I like that. Yeah, who we can yet be, because we do have a long future, I think, for the nation, and we're going to talk about that a little bit later. You mentioned coming from Great Britain. I follow some of the social media influencers from Great Britain. There's a guy, and I think his handle is Josh from England, that is a young kid that's been traveling to the United States for a while, showcasing American greatness and the difference between the UK and the United States. It's really fun, but there's been an explosion of social media influencers coming here for the FIFA World Cup and recognizing what we have, which is really kind of neat. In fact, one of the coolest things I've seen was a group of people on a bus going into Texas, and they looked off to the side of the road, and there were a group of cowboys in their getup on the horses riding alongside of the road, waving the American flag, saying, "Welcome to Texas and welcome to the United States." That's something they will never see anywhere else.
5: Yeah, they're getting a little bit of Yellowstone, although that's a different state. They're getting a little bit of the Dutton Ranch, you
3: that's
5: know,
3: right.
5: or something. But people did arrive to America expecting the stereotype. And every nation has a stereotype. You know, the loud American, polarized and angry. But they leave with an experience of generosity and kindness. And although I'm a red state guy, I vote Republican, they did not find red state, blue state people. They found just Americans.
3: Yeah.
5: So every taxi driver, every Uber driver, every volunteer, even in a church and family restaurants, they become ambassadors of the United States. Now, I don't think we should ever forget that. The American hospitality makes every one of us a spokesperson for the goodness of the United States. And again, for me as a Brit that was naturalized, there's only one disagreement that I have with the United States, is that no one here knows how to make a decent cup of tea. And you drink it from styrofoam, which is an abomination and will send you to hell if you do. You got to drink tea from a bone china teacup. I know it sounds very effeminate, but there's nothing more refreshing to the soul than that. And I've not met anyone in the States that can do. But if that's the only argument, that's a lot of fun.
3: We'll take that
5: one. At
3: the
5: end of the day.
3: We will take that one. Yeah. What about, you mentioned the tea. There's got to be a vast difference between, like you said, the tea in the China cup like that compared to the sweet tea. You live in Texas. You get the southern sweet tea with the sugar and the ice and everything there. I mean, that's got to be a completely drastic change. That's not tea to you, is it?
5: Oh, no. If you go back to the UK and you order an iced tea, sweetened or unsweetened, I don't care what restaurant you're in, they'll look at you with a blank expression. It's as though you're putting two words together that don't belong in the same sentence, sweet or unsweetened, but especially iced and tea. There is no such thing. But, you know, that also teaches us that we need to reclaim a sense of humor about each other. It's okay for people in Florida to poke fun at Texas and Texas to poke fun at New York. Well, New
3: yeah.
5: York's a prime example of everyone poking fun at it right now.
3: That's right.
5: We mustn't lose the sense of humor. The World Cup's not going to resolve America's divisions. Neither is the 250th birthday of America. But these two combined events remind us that we are capable of gathering around something that's much bigger than ourselves. It's like the civic glue.
3: Mm.
5: And you know, when those soccer players are playing for 90 minutes, people that disagree on just about everything agree on this one thing. They want one side to win or the other. And that's just a great catalyst. So maybe we need catalysts outside of the political voices to remind us that we're greater. We
3: yeah.
5: are more pleasant than the media make us out to be.
3: Yeah, I really love that. And that's what I wanted to ask you is, moving forward, after all of this is done, after the FIFA World Cup is over and everybody goes back to their respective countries, after we're done with our patriotism and America's 250th birthday here, the perspective of other people around the world about the United States, regardless of the negativity that we get from the mainstream media, the BBC, everybody else that tries to trash Donald Trump and America and whatever else they try to say around the world that gives us that negative stigma, does that stick? Does that hold moving forward after people came here and actually experienced what they did with American greatness, American exceptionalism, things that we have unlike anywhere, which every culture, every nation has their own unique things, which is really great. But the vastness of different cultures and different amenities in the United States, does that personal experience begin to push back on the narrative that's been created in the media for a decade or so?
5: I think it does, and here's the reason why. It's the human experience that the voice of the people is always prevailing. It is enduring. That there are sacrifices along the way. That there is great struggle along the way. But the voice of the people, yesterday's decision by the Supreme Court is an example of that. Although that's not the voice of the people. It's a representative of the voice of the people regarding transgenderism in sports. There is a prevailing in this. And when you look at the experiences that the Swiss, the Dutch, the Europeans, the French, the German, the Italians, people from the continent of Africa have experienced, that is greater than a selfie or a social media post. It's a memory.
3: Yeah.
5: And memories are difficult to erase. And we know that from tragic experiences where people will never forget. 9/11 is one of them. The children of certain disasters. We'll never forget that. But the same is good for the positive as well. It's almost a reflection of what used to be can still be. And the memory is something you cannot take away. You cannot cancel it, censor it. You cannot tell a memory what language to use and what's culturally appropriate. So I would say, let's see about this euphoric experience of, like, Scotland out drinking the city of Boston. Can you imagine that?
3: When they ran that up here, that is wild. That's another level.
5: How do you out drink? And the police kind of took a step back and let them have their fun. There was no violence. There was no looting. There was no burning of cars. Just people letting loose. And I hope that happens over the July the 4th weekend, that with all sensibility, people will be sensible in their drinking, be sensible in their activities, but just let loose and have fun and celebrate the fact that we don't live in, you know, Charlie Brooker's Black Mirror from Netflix. You know, we live in a country where memories are created. I've lived here 26 years. I've created some great memories. Yeah. They've produced 3 grandchildren. No one can take that from me, Andy. Yeah. That's the thing that will prevail.
3: Amen to that. I want to bring it to the home front for a moment and talk about the divisiveness. Even though we are putting on this front right now, there is a lot of divisiveness in the nation. And in fact, we hear people like Joy Reid that say that black folk aren't going to celebrate 4th of July this weekend and that minorities shouldn't celebrate it because of our past history. You come from a nation with a rich history. We have a rich history here in the United States. We've seen a lot of evolution within our society. But what do you say to people that say they don't want to celebrate 4th of July because of the negative part of our history?
5: I think you cannot change the mind of a miserable little childish person. And who you quote, you know, black people will not be celebrating as we celebrate. Oh, I can introduce you to an army of people of color, of different shades of brown and black, that will be celebrating, drinking their beer. They'll be having their cookouts and everything. We're going to have them on the street where we live, and there's at least 7 nations represented on the street that I live in, Georgetown, Texas, just north of Austin. So I think the minority voice gets the press coverage and becomes amplified to actually represent us all. But again, the World Cup is showing us that's not the case.
3: Yeah.
5: And no doubt there will be on local and national mainstream media outlets human interest stories of people celebrating the 250th year. Look, in all irony, historically, there would be people lining up outside of my house with their muskets drawn. I'd be in my red coat, and they'd be marching me off to the coast and putting me back on the Mayflower to send me home, or they'd shoot me dead. Now, we get together over a barbecue. Yeah. And I think that has a lot to teach us. Enough of the racism. In enough of contextualizing things in the way they are never contextualized. Stop forcing the narrative down our throats and let people tell the stories.
3: Yeah, and you know what? I hate to cut you off here, but you're right. When we tell our stories, then we can showcase exactly what we're all about. We got to take a break here. It's Andrew Fox. We got lots more coming up around the corner. Stay right here for your weekend edition of The Voice of Reason.
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1: Yeah, verifying you on a regular basis, especially here for America's 250th birthday. Happy Independence Day weekend to you, man. Most patriotic show that you're going to hear on radio all weekend long. That's what we do, baby. Enjoy it. Relish in it. Because that's what we like here on the program. We're having a fascinating conversation. Had to keep him going for the next segment here. Dr. Andrew Fox, he's a cultural expert, professor, and author of the upcoming book, Truth in the Age of Applause, How Stupidity is Ruining the American Dream. You can pre-order that one. Now, I got to ask you, Andrew, as we talked about the divide in the last segment, the unfortunate ability for people to hate the United States, to trash it, to talk about not celebrating America in 250th birthday, the Independence Day, 4th of July celebration. At the end of the day, though, even with them doing that, unlike other nations, they still have the right to do that. They still have the ability to go out and talk about whatever they want to, unlike in other nations. And that just reinforces the greatness that we have in this country, right?
5: It's, again, going back to the World Cup, one thing you're seeing is CEOs and janitors and middle management from other nations and from this nation, they all go to see the same game. They've got the same amount of players representing them. They've got the same amount of time to play. It's the same game. They've got the same rules. And then they go out and they all have a drink together.
1: Yeah.
5: The politics is not being discussed. Trump is not being trashed.
1: Yeah.
5: Only the minor voice does that. We must capture this in our memories. We must tell these stories, reflect on them, and let's see where it'll go. In how many people are invited back for Thanksgiving just because they enjoyed the country.
1: I love that. That's a really great point. We got just a couple minutes left here, Andrew. I want to ask you, because of what we have here, and if this experiment fails, the American experiment, the American dream fails and falls, I don't know where we go because there's no new undiscovered land to go and start over and do something different.
3: What's your outlook? Are you optimistic about the next 250 years of the United States? And can we preserve the American dream when we see right now a push ideologically of, you know, going back to the quote of Barack Obama, of fundamentally transforming the United States in a major shift in politics with a big socialist push like what we see in the UK already?
5: No, I'm optimistic, Andy, and here's why. I come from another country. Admittedly, it's a country that speaks the same language, but there's 10,000 nuances in Britain that are not here in the United States. When I first moved here 26 years ago on a religious worker's visa, and then I became a green card, permanent residence, had no vote, limitations, then I became a citizen. That whole process, that legal process that I went through, taught me to appreciate the country that I live in and the optimism that is here. The outside perspective is we have so many advantages, and we've discussed a few of them just in a humorous way, like food and beverage and hospitality, transportation, AC, accommodation, and so much more. But there are deeper issues that are uniquely the United States of America that we can voice our opinion and not be taken away in the night by some secret service and you know, sent to some camp that no one hears of us ever again. And you know and I know that happens in other countries. We must teach this in our high schools. We must impress it, the history of the United States. Movies like The Young Washington that's just being released, movies that celebrate history, that remembers correctly. History should not just be about American racism. There is so much more to be appreciated. We need to teach it in high schools. We need to tell it to our kids. We need to, and then the forward motion of change is inevitable, but never loose the moorings where you came from. Britain did that in joining the European Union, and then they came out of the European Union, and it's a better nation for it.
3: Well, yeah, and they're trying to find their identity again, and now with the immigration issue, that's a whole other conversation that we don't have time for, but you're right, we have to preserve that identity, and that's what we're trying to do, and that's what we're actually going to do with our next guest on the program around the corner. But right now, Dr. Andrew Fox, go check out his book, Happy Independence Day, Happy 4th of July to you, my friend. Got to get you back on. Let's do this again real soon.
5: Thank you.
3: I love it. Again, Dr. Andrew Fox, go check out his book. We got to take a break back after this for The Voice of Reason.
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16: With SRN News, I'm Mary Rose. President Trump's plans to commemorate America's 250th anniversary of independence with a rally on the National Mall have been complicated by severe storms that have gathered near Washington, forcing event organizers to order an evacuation. Plans for fireworks are still moving forward in other cities, including Chicago and New York, and the president is determined and says he will still deliver a July 4th speech. The funeral for Iran's Supreme Leader Ayatollah Ali Khamenei has started months after his death in an airstrike on the first day of the war. The body of Khamenei, who was 86, is on display in Tehran, Iran's capital, on Saturday at the state start funeral commemorations that will end on Thursday when he is buried at the Imam Reza Shrine in Mashhad, his place of birth. This is SRN News.
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1: Yeah, welcome back into it. Reason, common sense, rationale is what we do in this program each and every day. And celebrating America's 250th birthday. Greatest day, greatest weekend of the entire year, my friend. Happy 4th of July. Happy Independence Day. Happy America's 250th birthday. I don't care. You can call me whatever term you want to, man. I'm celebrating it, and we're going to be waving the American flag. I'm going to be bleeding red, white, and blue. And my doctor may say it's cancer, but by golly, he can shut his commie mouth. Right? Yeah. You ever heard that joke? That's been floating around social media for a while.
2: Winning.
1: I'm going to take that one. We'll come back into it. Great to have you. I want to continue. There's a lot going on this weekend, obviously, with all the celebrations, all the big news. But I want to focus on some patriotism for just a moment with our next guest on the program and the exceptionalism of America. Have we lost our edge? And what do we look like moving forward? That's where I want to go to with our next guest.
3: Let's go to the Red State Spirits hotline.
1: 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Really happy to have on the program with the Foundation for Liberty and American Greatness, also known as FLAG. Right? I like that. Foundation for Liberty and American Greatness. Happy to have on with the founder here, Cooper Rodenberg. Cooper, how are you, my friend?
4: Doing well. How are you doing today, Andy?
1: We are doing great. Happy 4th of July. Happy Independence Day and America's 250th birthday. It's wild. This is, we're always patriotic. We love the 4th of July celebration. This one has that significant touch to it this year, doesn't it?
4: It does, because as you see, most great nations, they crumble around 300 years, and so we're almost to the very crux of that, and so we must be steadfast and hold the fort down.
1: Well, let's talk about that. Are we moving in the wrong direction? And are you concerned that by the time we hit America's 300th birthday, that it's going to be a completely different nation? We have a massive rise of socialism on the other side of the aisle. We have a lack of civics understanding for the young generation right now. In your mind, even though that we're proud of where we're at right now at America's 250, what do you think the future holds for this country?
4: Well, there's no denying that there's a lot of scary things coming at us, but we have to remind ourselves that we have a very interesting thing in front of us where we have a unique opportunity to pass on what it means to be an American, what Americanism is. And so the way to do that is by getting in front of students, because that is the next generation who are going to be our jurors, our political leaders, our teachers, and our mothers and even grandparents.
1: It's a really great point.
4: So,
1: that's where we've kind of struggled too, isn't it? I mean, we see this young generation where, according to the polls, not very many of the other side of the aisle ideologically are celebrating patriotism. Only 27% of Democrats are going to be waving the flag this weekend, and more than half of Democrats don't even see this as a patriotic holiday, but just hanging out with friends and family. I mean, that sounds like we've kind of dropped the ball on the civics lessons.
4: It is, and even looking at classrooms, only 26% of students are proficient, 3 and 13% in civics, and that's staggering rates. And so what we did here at FLAG is we translated the founding documents, which we have the Constitution, the Declaration of Independence, and the Federalist Papers, in plain modern English, so it's comprehensible from fifth grade reading level onwards. And that is our way to combat these terrible statistics.
1: I love that. Yeah, getting the information out to the next generation, which here's the big question then, is it working? Is there a response? Is there a hunger from that young generation wanting to essentially learn this information for the first time?
4: Well, there seems to be so far, I can tell you, Andy, because more than 3 million public school students now use our resources, and we would love to get that number to 5 million, 10 million, and then eventually where we see every single student in classrooms across America with one of these resources in their hand.
1: I love that. Talk about American exceptionalism. And as we see this socialist push and, you know, they say, look at the Scandinavian countries, look at this nation over here, look at this nation over here, look at the global government with what they want to do and the redistribution of wealth and the victimization. Talk about the American exceptionalism that we have, the uniqueness that we have compared to the rest of the world, and why this is so important to preserve.
4: Well, look, America's the only country where we inspire students to want to draw outside the lines, to want to think outside the box. Look at Elon Musk, what he has been able to do. And another example, during this FIFA World Cup, as we have seen with air conditioning, most European nations don't even have air conditioning because of terrible regulations over there. And here in America, no matter where you might go, you have air conditioning blowing at full blast.
1: That is very true. Yeah, we are very blessed the fact that we have air conditioning, unlike other places. I, for one, will thoroughly appreciate that because I cannot stand this extreme heat, and I know that some in Europe are struggling right now. So guess what? We do have something that they don't have, and I think we should be very proud of that. Talk about exceptionalism and the mindset of America, the bigger, better, faster, stronger. What we've done throughout American history of the manifest destiny of, you know, pulling up the bootstraps and actually making it happen, as opposed to the mindset today that we're a victim and I deserve some type of handout or deserve something. Have we kind of lost our edge in society?
4: Well, look, here's the thing. You're always going to get algorithms that are going to push this socialistic perspective because it's the easy way out to just be lazy and here's a hand. But at the end of the day, for anyone to be great and to hold greatness, you have to be willing to put forth the work. Because if you're willing to put forth the work, the outcome is even greater, and the success you achieve is far beyond those who just wait around and hope for the government to give them income here and there.
1: Yeah, that's a really great point. We're talking with Cooper Rodenberg. She's with the Foundation for Liberty and American Greatness, also known as FLAG, which you can find on their website at flagusa.org. Let's go into the education. This past week, we saw the round of decisions from the U.S. Supreme Court on different opinions on issues. Some were wins, some were not so big wins. When it comes to Constitution itself and the division of government, the separation of the three branches of government, the checks and balance system that we have, compared to 250 years ago, not going from the Articles of Confederation to the Constitution, and our children, back to this education of learning about how our government functions, are we still functioning the way that the government system was intended to be, with a checks and balance system and limited government?
4: I do believe so, when we actually stick and interpret the founding documents, how they were originally written, instead of presently where you have people trying to rewrite it and accuse of what's not there, which we have seen with this Title IX and all of these people saying how trans athletes deserve to play with women. So I'm really glad that they decided to ensure that they will be kept out of women's sports, as they shouldn't have been there to begin with.
1: Yeah. Some of those I did have to chuckle that we had to have a decision from the Supreme Court of the United States to make a decision on at all, when it should be common sense. I'm glad they ruled in the right direction, but why we had to go that way at all was kind of baffling to me. Cooper, going back to my eighth grade, when I first got involved in patriotism and loving the country, paying attention to these issues, we learned about the etiquette of the flag, how to display the flag, how to properly fold the flag, what the flag actually meant, all the symbols of the United States. And for me, it was very profound and almost a very sacred thing when we learned about the reason of why we have these certain traditions and why we do what we do with the American flag and other symbols of the United States. I don't know that we necessarily teach that in public education any longer. Have we lost that knowledge? Has the young generation lost the ability to understand why those types of ceremonies are so important?
4: Well, look, there's no shying away from the fact that during the Obama administration, a lot of schools stopped upholding the Pledge of Allegiance and this displaying of a U.S. flag in each and every classroom. But since then, what flag has really started to push

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2: And they say for those that celebrate and think that America is the greatest nation on the face of the earth, they have now coined that term as national narcissism. That if you believe that America is the greatest nation on the face of the earth, that you are a national narcissist, what would be your response to that claim?
3: I think it just shows how far away people have gotten from being proud to be an American, either being born in this country or legally immigrating to this country. And if you were to put them, let's say, in the middle of South America, for example, or even in Asia, I don't think they would survive more than a week.
2: That's right. Go see how well your ideals work out around the rest of the world and see how that plays out, right?
3: Exactly.
2: That's hilarious. Cooper, where can people find you guys? 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
3: Yes. Our website is www.flagusa.org. 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
2: I love it.
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2: Oh, I love it. 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Happy 4th of July, my friend. Thank you for all you guys do. Let's get you back on for another update soon.
3: Thank you so much, Andy. Happy 4th to you all as well.
2: Yeah, happy 4th of July and happy Independence Day. 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It's what it's all about. We got much more coming up around the corner for the Voice of Reason's Weekend Edition. 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
3: We are one nation. We are under God. We are indivisible. That means that no matter how tough it gets, we'll figure all this out. On this July 4th, maybe it's time to step back and just appreciate everything America means to you, to the world. What would the world be like without us? We'll figure it all out. Happy Independence Day. 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
2: Yeah, talk radio for the next generation, baby. We are going to bring that next generation in. It's not socialist, that is commonsensical thinking, wicked, wild, free thinkers, and those that see the government not as the solution to take care of their victimhood status, but as ones to say, get the hell out of our way so we can live our own life. And that is the American greatness. That is the American exceptionalism. That's what we're going to fight for each and every day on this program for as long as we possibly can, until they tell us we can't do it any longer. And that's what I'm excited about on this program. Thanks again to Cooper Rodenberg on the program, Foundation for Liberty and American Greatness. We do have American greatness, and we are showcasing that this weekend. So a round of applause for you. That's pretty awesome.
3: Yeah.
2: 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I really hadn't told that story about where I got involved in politics. And for those that know, I mean, I was not planning on getting into radio, was not planning on getting into politics early on. In fact, I wanted to work for NASA. I wanted to be an astronomer. I wanted to be a super smart physics guy. And then I heard a government class in high school, and I thought that arguing with people apparently was way smarter by listening to people just regurgitate stats and facts and having quotes on hand and talk about the founding fathers. To me, that was, I know I'm crazy, I thought that was way smarter and way more intelligent than someone that could memorize math problems and study the stars. I still enjoy that. That's now my hobby. But obviously, this is the path that we chose. And I think we chose the right path. I think we enjoy this program a little bit. But in eighth grade, before I even got involved in all that, in eighth grade, taking that social studies class, learning about American history, which was always one of my favorite topics to study in class, learning about the symbols of America and how you properly display the flag and taking it down at night or having it lit up at night and why we do these particular things. And essentially, it's a ceremony. It is a almost near religious experience to recognize the greatness of this nation and the proudness that we have for this country because of how unique and special that it actually is. And learning how to properly fold the flag and learning how to properly retire the flag and the meaning of all the different symbols and the colors on the flag and why we have the 13 stripes. I don't know that schools do that anymore. I'm excited to see my daughter, who's now going into the seventh grade this fall. I'm curious to see either this year or next year on what their social studies and history classes actually look like. And will they do the same thing? Because it is really significant. And when you appreciate those little things, is that what America is about? That's why there's such this divide right now between Republicans, Democrats, conservative, liberals, however you want to break it down, where we may not like who's in office, but we still understand the greatness of the country and why we are in the best nation on the face of the earth and the best nation that's ever existed on the face of the earth. And we recognize that because we understand what the meaning of the country is, not who's in office and what the government's doing and what our policy is at the time, but what the American vision it is, about the American dream, about what the intent of this nation was supposed to be, something deeper than that superficial whoever's in office at that same time. And it makes sense because Democrats are very superficial in the first place, right? They play identity politics. They think that we need to divide ourselves based on religious view or based on the color of your skin or based on your heritage or based on your sexual orientation or what you identify as. Like, to them, that is the most important thing. That's how they identify themselves. We understand that is superficial. That is the dumbest argument you can possibly have with identity politics. It goes so much deeper. It goes so much deeper than that skin level superficial thing. And it's the same with American exceptionalism. To them, for whatever reason, they're not happy unless their policy is actually in place. To us, we realize that the policy can be good, the policy can be bad, but there's something so much deeper going on. And that is why we believe in the bigger, better, faster, stronger. That is why we are still the greatest nation on the face of the earth. And you can call me a national narcissist all you want, but instead of like China ripping off of other countries and other companies to create, we've done it. We give the opportunity for you to create jobs. We see that our nation is based on not the government, but on you as the individual. What you do in your local community, what you to provide for your community, what you do for society to give to the consumer as an option and create growth, not distribute it and take it away from somebody else. Call us what you want. We call ourselves Patriots and Americans. And happy 4th of July. Happy 250th birthday. Greatest nation on the face of the earth. We're back at it again before you know it. Until then, be your own voice of reason. Be that catalyst for change in your local community. It is the Voice of Reason. I'm Andy Hoosier. We'll see you back on the radio soon. Bye.
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6: 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On a cold December morning in 1903, two bicycle mechanics from Ohio changed the world. At Kitty Hawk, North Carolina, Orville and Wilbur Wright launched the first powered-controlled airplane into the air. It flew for just 12 seconds, but it proved the impossible was possible. The Wright brothers weren't backed by a government program or massive corporation. They succeeded through experimentation, persistence, ingenuity, and a belief that failure was simply part of discovery. From that short flight came commercial aviation, international travel, military air power, and eventually space exploration itself. The Wright brothers didn't just lift off the ground. They lifted America's sights to the heavens. Celebrating America 250, broadcasting from the greatest nation on earth. We wish you a happy Independence Day.
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8: News this hour from Town Hall, I'm Mary Rose. President Trump's plans to commemorate America's 250th anniversary of independence with a rally on the National Mall have been complicated by severe storms that have gathered near Washington that forced event organizers to order an evacuation. Now, though, Freedom 250 is reopening doors for the celebration, and the president says he will still deliver the July 4th speech at 11 p.m. Eastern Time. The president told the crowd at Mount Rushmore last night, it's clear the American dream is alive and well.
9: After 250 years, American freedom still rings. The American dream still lives, and the American flag still flies more proudly than ever before over the people who will not quit, the nation that will not fail, the country that will not fall. No matter how hard the enemy tries, we cannot be beaten.
8: Public policy expert and former President Trump economic advisor Steve Moore tells the Salem Radio Network, it's a great time to be an American, thanks to the Trump economy.
10: Free enterprise and free markets work, and communism and socialism are a failure. And of course, he was 100% correct. That's what led to the collapse of the Soviet Union. It's, guess what? Socialism doesn't work. It's why the boat people left Cuba and risked their lives to come to the United States.
8: Three people died and seven others were rescued after a boat capsized on a Wisconsin lake during a strong storm. Many injuries were reported Friday in Wisconsin's Walworth County as the storm toppled trees, knocked down power lines, and damaged buildings. Police are investigating the capsizing on Lake Geneva. The mayor declared an emergency and noted power outages and minor injuries. More on these stories at Town Hall.
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8: Many Americans who might normally travel to exotic destinations are sticking closer to home this summer. Bob Agnew reports.
15: Small business owners in U.S. tourist destinations say they're seeing more Americans sticking closer to home this summer. Businesses around places like Lake Tahoe, Asheville, North Carolina, and World Cup host Kansas City say they've noticed customers trading in overseas vacations for road trips and day excursions. Between FIFA coming to the U.S. and 250 celebrations just about everywhere, many residents have found they don't have to travel far to make great summer memories this year. Bob Agnew reporting.
8: The small community of Kerrville, Texas, is remembering the victims of last year's devastating flooding. Today marks 1 year since the floods tore through the Texas Hill Country region, claiming 137 lives and destroying homes and property. Breaking news and analysis at townhall.com. President Trump is scheduled to head to a NATO summit next week, hosted by Turkey's autocratic leader, Recep Erdogan. Jennifer King reports.
16: President Trump has hinted he could make news at the upcoming NATO summit in Turkey. As the U.S. president threatens to scale back America's role in NATO and Europe, he has offered only praise for the summit's host, Turkish President Recep Erdogan.
17: I'm going out of respect to President Erdogan.
16: The warm ties between the two leaders mean the U.S. might sell jet engines and potentially F-35 fighter jets to Turkey. The two-day NATO summit starts July 7th in Ankara. I'm Jennifer King.
8: A woman's solo journey from California to Hawaii in a rowboat is over in record time. Kelsey Findler arrived in Honolulu last night, becoming the fastest person to row solo across the Pacific Ocean. Findler left Monterey, California 44 days ago. More on these stories at townhall.com.
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0: 4.5 years since the start of the Ukrainian war. So what's happening now? Let's talk about it with Val Lyndon Cini on Steve Brown, etc.
1: He's an old white guy, an author, broadcaster, and seminary professor who's sick of religion. And he's brought friends. Please welcome Steve Brown, etc.
0: Hey, we're so glad you're here. We recognize the gift you're giving of time to us. Please recognize that we're giving you a gift, too. So this is a mutual giving program. In case you're wondering, I'm Steve, the aforementioned old white guy. Matthew Porter is our executive producer, and he's here. Matthew, lately you've been trying intermittent fasting?
2: Yes, intermittently.
3: Between lunch and dinner.
2: Yeah, once a month, religiously.
0: Our producer, Jeremy's in the little glass booth. I don't want to say Jeremy feels overwhelmed, but his new hobby is rocking back and forth and staring off into the distance.
4: I don't know if that's a new hobby. Call that Tuesday.
0: And our one-man IT department, John Myers, is in the tech bunker. John didn't blow off any fingers with 4th of July fireworks, so that's a win, right?
2: Yeah.
0: And Dr. George Bingham is the president of Key Life. George says it's so hot, the Mormons have started loosening their ties. And Kathy Wyatt is the soft feminine side of the program. Kathy grew up in Connecticut, so it makes sense that she ended up at Key Life. It's about the same population.
5: Oh, my.
0: Hey, guys, you're gonna love this program because it's a catch-up program. We have interviewed Valentin Cini before about his book. If George will pass it to me, I'll hold it up. It's called Serving God Under Siege, How War Transformed a Ukrainian Community. And I hold it in my nicotine-stained fingers. But that's been a while ago. And as the war in Iran heats up and goes back and forth and back and forth and back and forth,

0: Продолжается.
1: It's going on.
0: It's going, and this is hard because if Christians not strong in God, relation with God, some people lose the faith. If talk about our family, I'm not remember I'm tell before, but our son-in-law are now in army and he a combat medic. Maybe in our previous podcast he was in army, maybe not, because
2: yes,
0: this is for
2: he was.
0: He was, okay.
2: And he's still there?
0: Yes, he's still, it's, yeah.
2: He's a brave pastor, and you are brave, too. You ever think about just leaving and saying, going to a safe place somewhere in the world?
1: Думали когда-то о том, чтобы переехать и в какое-то более безопасное место в мире?
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1: Because as a minister, I always think about where I am and I think through my mission.
0: І моя місія покликана в тому, щоб підготовлювати служителів до церкви.
1: And my mission is preparing new leaders for churches.
0: І тому я повинен залишатися зараз там, де знаходжусь.
1: That's why I am supposed to be where I am now.
2: I'm not surprised. That's what I expected you would do, and would be very surprised if you did run, because that's not a part of your nature. How is the church doing? How are Christians doing? Are they remaining faithful?
0: Більшість церков залишаються вірними Богу.
1: The majority of churches, they have a lot of people, maybe a lot of new people coming to the churches, and they stay faithful.
0: Но дуже велика міграція з января по зараз цього року. 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
1: And in this period from January till now, a lot of people have left Ukraine.
0: And this is really huge challenge for our community, for our church.
2: I can imagine that that's difficult. Do you see any lessening, or do you see an end to this? Do you feel that someday it's going to, like, soon come to an end, or you're stuck with this forever?
1: Кончиться ли это когда-то в ближайшее время, или вы навсегда в этом застряли?
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0: Тому що майбутнє не в наших руках.
1: Because the future is not in our hands.
0: З іншого боку, я більше і більше розумію слова Христа.
1: On the other hand, I do understand the words that Jesus said.
0: Він сказав, що будете жити в світі, будете мати скорботи.
1: He said that you will live in this world and you will have grief.
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0: Тому коли зараз живеш в такому світі, ти розумієш, що скорбота це часть нашого повсякденного життя.
1: And this is something that we have in our everyday life.
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0: Но це частина життя.
1: But it's a part of life.
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1: One more thing that I understand, that I've come to understand during this war.
0: Що одна із ім'я Христа – це муж скорботи.
1: That one of the names that Jesus has is a man of grief, sorrow, man of sorrow.
0: І ми можемо бути співробітниками в цьому служінні Христа.
1: And when we can be co-workers with Jesus in his ministry.
0: Якщо ми розуміємо силу його воскресіння.
1: We understand the strength of his resurrection.
2: Oh man. I'll tell you, I can't tell you how much I admire you. I hope, and, you know, we're in a relatively safe place. We got a lot of bad politicians, but so far they don't have guns. I would hope that if I were in your situation, I would do and say exactly what you're doing and you're saying. You, I admire you much. I pray for you. I'm so thankful for the witness that you're making in a very dark situation. Hey, guys, we're going to take a break, but we're going to come back. And we're going to find out some more about Ukraine, about Russia, about what's happening. And if you go anywhere, you're crazy.
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2: Hey, thanks for joining us. We're talking to Valentin Cini, who is the president of an evangelical seminary in Ukraine and has a unique perspective on what's going on in Ukraine. And if you think of it, you pray for these guys. You pray for Luba, too. This is not an easy place to serve, and they're not leaving. They know that Jesus said to expect this, and they expected it. And they're standing strong, and their witness is strong. So if you think of it, say a prayer for them.
10: Linton, in reading through some of your recent writings, you know, you've noted that the apostles gave kind of special attention to immigrants and people who have been displaced, specifically 1 Peter. In the ordeal that you guys have gone through in the last 4.5 some odd years, has that change the way that you look at some scripture? Maybe not your interpretation, but you kind of see it through new eyes?
0: Mm-hmm. 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
1: During this war, I started looking at some passages of scripture in a different way.
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0: Да, но друга тема для мене зараз вийшла, що
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1: If we talk about immigration, we can also continue talking about this topic after the break probably.
0: Oh, I don't know. Or enough time about this topic?
11: Sure. I think continue with immigration, yeah.
0: Якщо роздумувати про міграцію, я би хотів сказати на два блока таких.
1: If we talk about migration, I would separate one topic into two.
0: З одного боку, Біблія вчить нас про те, що нужно приймати людей.
1: On the one hand, the Bible teaches us that we need to accept people.
0: З іншого боку, ми бачимо, що коли ми приймаємо інших людей, це може вплинути на те, що наша культура змінюється, наша віра змінюється.
1: On the other hand, when we accept people, it means that we will our culture will change and our
0: belief.
1: Our beliefs will change.
0: And for me, it's very important to understand balance between hospitality because Bible teach a lot about hospitality, and Bible teach a lot about important to accept different people with different tradition. But if see same Bible, and for me this is now a theological questions. Everyone remember story about Solomon. Or different story, how people who start use tradition of different nation lose the faith and lose national identity. And because this, if talking about migration, very, very important understand balance between hospitality and our faith, our language and our tradition. This is what I understand about migration in this time, because people, Ukrainians, churches pray a lot about our brothers and sisters in different country to be saved. And in the other hands, for us with connection with different nation, very important for Ukrainians in different country understand how will be Ukrainians after migration, and the same for для стран, які нас приймають.
1: For the countries that accept Ukrainians.
0: Як будувати ці відносини?
1: How to build these relations?
2: Mm-hmm. That is so wise and balanced and biblical. You guys blew me away. And you're right, we have our stuff too, everybody does. But nobody's shooting at me. And different than you, I carry a gun, so I would shoot back. Especially if it was random, if they did it because I was a Christian. I might still shoot back, but I would repent after I did. I just want you to know. We're talking to Valentin Sini, and Luba is such a asset. We're glad she's a lot better looking than he is, too. So not bad. Don't go anywhere.
12: With SRN News, I'm Ron Taylor. President Trump is set to speak from the National Mall in about a half hour at 11 p.m. Eastern Time after severe weather disrupted celebrations of America's 250th anniversary of independence earlier in several East Coast cities. In Washington, storms prompted a roughly two-hour evacuation of the National Mall. Elsewhere, severe weather prompting the cancellation of celebrations in Hartford, Connecticut, along with Harrisburg and Wilkes-Barre, Pennsylvania. Spectators at Boston's fireworks and concert were told to briefly seek shelter as well. President Trump spoke last night at Mount Rushmore, saying those are just some of the reasons why the 4th of July marks what he calls one of the most extraordinary days in the history of the world.
13: Tomorrow we mark 250 years of glorious independence and 250 years of majestic American freedom. Nothing like it.
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15: Danny, what's on your mind?
16: Clara, I think we need another big location.
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15: Minuteman National Historic Park?
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5: 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And you can find him on Facebook, Valentin Sini. That's Valentin, period, dot, Siniy.
6: Valentin, we were talking some about immigration and the experience with that, and the challenges with that, the concerns. You've learned a lot about comparing or understanding what when the Bible deals with things like immigration and sojourners and those kind of things, the context of that or the situation versus the situation that you're seeing there. Can you talk some about that, how they compare?
7: Yeah, thank you for this question. 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But if you talk about migration and compare migration in Bible and compare modern migration, like Ukrainian migration, I see a couple difference. First, в Библии мы бачимо більшість це колективні міграції, коли група людей.
8: In the Bible we see like group migrations.
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8: It happens more often.
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8: And when we talk about individual migration, it's probably when we talk about Joseph.
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8: When the war started and people started moving out of the country, it was a family migration.
7: Или індивідуальна.
8: Or individual migration.
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8: It's probably one of the differences.
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8: And it's because the Bible was written at the time when the culture itself was collective. And modern culture is more individual.
7: Також ми, коли розглядаємо міграцію Біблію, ми бачимо більшість випадків, це коли чоловік очолював міграцію.
8: And in the Bible we find that a man, there would be a man leading migration.
7: migration group. А відмінністю було повернення на імені Естер, це коли жінки поверталися.
8: And the two cases were different, though it's a case of Naomi
7: and
8: Ruth.
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8: In Ukraine, when this migration due to the war started, the majority of men went to serve in the army.
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8: And the majority of migrants were women and children.
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8: And because of the fact that economy changed and
7: education.
8: And education changed,
7: наші жінки, які поїхали,
8: the women that left Ukraine,
7: могли знайти роботу і працювати.
8: Could find jobs and work in the countries where they moved to.
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8: And another thing that is different with Ukrainian migrants is that our people, when they migrate, they try to find an official
7: status.
8: Status.
7: Що, мабуть, не було в попередніх міграціях.
8: Which probably never happened in the previous migrations.
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8: Even when we talk about the previous migrations in Europe, people, when they migrated, they didn't pay attention to the
7: офіційний статус.
8: Official status.
7: Многі народи абсолютно нормально, щоб були бути неофіційними в країні.
8: A lot of people
7: from different countries, sometimes it's absolutely okay, didn't have official status in country. For our nation, it's very important to have official and this is the difference between modern Ukrainian migration and previous migration.
5: That's helpful. It'll help understand what's going on. We got more of this coming up. These are our heroes, both of them. They stay when a lot of people are immigrating out to get to safety. These people aren't even thinking about it. So be sure and pray for them. Guys, there's more of this, but it's very hard work. So we have to rest up. But like Jesus, we're coming back.
0: Hello, this is Pastor Jerry Q. Perry's again, and I'd like to take a moment to ask you to pray for and give to Key Life. When you pray, ask for wisdom and blessings, and that Key Life will continue to spread the message of God's grace for many, many years to come. And if you can give, please give as generous as you are able, and you know that we will be faithful with every gift, big or small. 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
14: Danny, what's on your mind?
15: Clara, I think we need another big location.
14: Okay, where?
15: Do you remember the shot heard around the world?
14: Sure, it was the shot that started the Revolutionary War with England.
15: I'm thinking about buying a big firearms store not far from there.
14: Why?
15: It would give us a bigger inventory.
14: Danny, you've already got the largest inventory of collector's firearms in the world.
15: And this would help make sure we stay the biggest.
14: Are we going to go to the Old North Bridge where that shot was fired?
15: I've already got tickets.
14: Minuteman National Historic Park?
15: That's where we're headed.
14: Can I look for some Paul Revere silver while we're there?
15: Of course.
16: The best gun shops in America are in Texas, of course.

0: great way to get people to come back. Or then again, maybe not. You guys, I wanted to ask you, we heard about the loss of the library, like 30,000 volumes. I mean, that's just, I mean, I can't even comprehend that. And then there was also, the story about, anyway, I wanted to know, as it relates to that, how do you go about, in the situation where you are, how do you go about trying to replace that? I mean, do you like go out and do fundraising, or do you write letters and say, hey, listen, we need books?
1: You use Google.
0: Yeah. Well, anyway, I mean, obviously, you know, how, cause obviously those, you need to replace those, but also there was a story about the soldiers and telling people to step on the Bibles and that kind of thing. So I kind of, so it's kind of like a twofold question.
2: Okay. 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
3: When I think about our library, it reminds me of this Japanese technique when broken pieces of a thing are glued together.
2: It's named
3: It's called Kintsugi.
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3: Because a lot of people heard about our story with the library and they started helping us.
2: Спочатку це був Lincoln Christian університет, який передав нам там чуть менше 30 тисяч книжок.
3: First it was Lincoln Christian University that heard that started helping us first, and they donated a little bit less than 30,000 books.
2: І потім було Yes. Wow. 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
3: There were a couple more organizations that got together in order to help us ship the books.
2: It's Theological Books Network, Scholar Leaders, and a couple churches, one church. It's like small union, Baptist Union, Valley View from California, and one church in Illinois, together send this book for us. And of course, Scholar Leaders and Theological Books Network help a lot in this area. And one more organization, it's an organization work with architect and engineering. EMI organization make architect design for first floor, the building TCI now used. Send the people who volunteer visit us, make a draw of and design of this first floor and help us in this project. And after this, Ukrainians, people from different churches help this rebuild this first floor. And many American churches support us to have money to buy this material for rebuild this first floor. And in August last year, three librarians visit us, one lady from Austria and two, it's couple from Texas, visit us to catalogize these books.
3: Catalog.
2: And in June of this year, five people visit us. 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Now it's approximately 12,000 books it's cataloging from this less than 30,000. And one more group will be in August. Three librarian will be work again. And now TCI think about people who interested visit us. It's possible only in summertime to finish this cataloging. And this is really interesting because librarian working with us for cataloging, people from architect and design help us in

0: this first floor. Some organization helped to send books. It's miracle how God use different people with different gift. И это мне нагадывает один текст Библии.
1: And this reminds me of a text from the Bible.
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1: And I just recently read this text, and it's where Paul says that we are different members of the body.
0: Це він пише церкві в Коринфі.
1: And he writes a letter to the church in Corinth.
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1: He says that there are some parts of the body that we cover, they are not so meaningful.
0: І ми їх більше захищаємо.
1: And we protect them.
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1: And I read this text some time ago and just recently, and I heard this question from the Holy Spirit.
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1: Which parts of the body do you need?
0: Я зазвичай кажу, мені треба, щоб пастор зі мною спілкувався.
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1: And the Holy Spirit gave me this answer.
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1: For your life you need those
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1: You need those parts of the body that have to be covered.
0: Для це допоможе в твоєму зростанні.
1: This will help you in your growing.
0: Ми дуже часто бажаємо, щоб нас оточували дуже такі поважні люди в церкві. 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
1: I had ongoing conversations with people in Israel, another active war. We've talked to people who has been involved in actively smuggling illegal Mexican immigrants. And so regardless of how we feel, this is somebody who's also on the front line of that. We've interviewed somebody who's very involved in politics and influencing policy and dealing with politicians. So, one, kudos to our guest relations coordinator, Kathy. And two, this is a place to be. We want to be connected to what's going on.
2: You know? And you know, that says something when Valentin was talking about Christians stepping in and making a difference with the loss of the library and some of the other things. I was just blown away and remembered that there is a sense when a Christian cries, the brothers and sisters should take salt. We're literally one, a family, and it's over all the world. And when they suffer, we suffer. When they're afraid, we're afraid, because we're a part of the same family, the same body of Christ. And that's an important thing to remember, especially after this kind of discussion, where you see that reality fleshing itself out in real life, in real sorrows, in real difficulties. And that's certainly what's going on in the Ukraine. Good hour. I'm glad we did that. I learned a lot. Okay, how are you going to teach me next week?
3: You know, I don't know if we can top. I mean, you know, when you listen to them and when he gets to a point where he feels like he can't communicate it well in English and she jumps right in.
2: That's another thing.
3: And it's like, and yet she's done it so much that it's almost like she can read his mind. Every once in a while, she's like, you can tell she's thinking, what? But then she comes right back with it. Anyway, next week, we're just back with us Americans. Scott Sauls is going to be with us. He has a new book out called Mercy King, and which I think will be an interesting interview. He's gone through a very, very difficult period of time in his life and ministry, and so this will be interesting to see, you know, how his thought processes have changed.
2: So we're going to talk about dark things. I think you're going to do it next week.
3: We're going to end up well.
2: Oh, okay. You join us. We'll be here same time, same place between now and then. Don't do anything we wouldn't. And that gives you a wide, wide berth.

0: 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The Answer. December 7th, 1941. A date President Franklin Roosevelt said would live in infamy. After the Japanese attack on Pearl Harbor, America faced a defining choice, and within hours, the nation was united. Factories converted overnight from producing consumer goods to tanks, aircraft, and ships. Millions of Americans rationed food, fuel, and supplies to support the war effort. Young men volunteered by the millions, while women stepped into factories and industries that helped power victory overseas. The United States didn't just fight a war. It helped defeat tyranny and preserve freedom around the world. Americans proved that when liberty is threatened, our nation answers the call. Celebrating America 250, broadcasting from the greatest nation on earth. We wish you a happy Independence Day.
1: And God bless the United States.
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2: News this hour from Town Hall. I'm Ron Taylor.
1: At 250 years, America is the oldest republic on earth. We are the freest people on earth. We have the most righteous and enduring constitution on earth. We are the strongest and most powerful country on earth.
2: President Trump speaking at Mount Rushmore last night, saying those are just some of the reasons why the 4th of July marks what he calls one of the most extraordinary days in the history of the world.
1: Tomorrow we mark 250 years of glorious independence and 250 years of majestic American freedom. Nothing like it.
2: The National Mall is alive with celebrations as the president is commemorating the anniversary with a speech. Any moment now, as he takes the stage in just a matter of moments, a rally on the National Mall followed by fireworks and everything that will commemorate America's 250th anniversary. At a time capsule burying ceremony in Philadelphia, Mayor Sherrill Parker said it only felt right that our nation's official time capsule would be entrusted to Philadelphia.
3: For nearly 250 years, Philadelphia has stood at the center of our nation's history. It was here that bold ideas about democracy were born.
2: The rush is on across Venezuela's north coast to identify loved ones before it's too late. With at least 3,000 killed in the deadly earthquakes last week, the country is overwhelmed with bodies that officials are struggling to collect, identify, and preserve. Many fear mass graves are coming as they search for the bodies of loved ones who died in the earthquakes that struck the South American country June 24th. Thousands there are still missing. News and analysis at townhall.com. I'm Ron Taylor.
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2: A heat wave continues to blanket the eastern United States.
7: It's a hot July 4th holiday weekend as the eastern part of the U.S. suffers through a heat wave. New York and Boston already hit 100 degrees Thursday. At Boston's Franklin Park Zoo, Dr. Malou Selly says they're giving the animals what they need.
8: Some animals have very comfortable air-conditioned areas.
7: And in the southeast, Ray Dawson in Marietta, Georgia, is taking refuge at a cooling center as he deals with homelessness.
9: You can't find no shelter nowhere, no shade nowhere.
7: In Providence, Rhode Island, city pools and water parks are extending their hours. I'm Donna Water.
2: Severe thunderstorms threatened Independence Day celebrations across the Northeast and Mid-Atlantic. The Federal Storm Prediction Center declared a risk of severe thunderstorms from southern Michigan to western Massachusetts and to the New Jersey shore. The potential for thunderstorms, however, not expecting to break the historic heat wave baking the area. News at townhall.com. Another high-profile investor is giving up on New York's rent-stabilized housing market, and as correspondent Ken Lorman says, this one really gets your attention.
10: Google co-founder Sergey Brin, worth more than $265 billion, has reportedly sold his stake in a major New York apartment fund for just 6 cents on the dollar. Property managers blame Albany's rent laws and a recent rent freeze approved by New York City's Rent Guidelines Board. They say investors are fleeing, costs are soaring, and landlords can't recover expenses. Critics call it yet another warning sign for New York's housing market. Ken Lorman reporting.
2: The numbers aren't in just yet, but Americans were expected to eat 150 million hot dogs this 4th of July. The National Hot Dog and Sausage Council says that's enough to span from Washington, D.C. to Los Angeles, more than five times over. More on these stories at townhall.com.
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0: Contact. Call sign Warlord 6 here. Known in some parts as General Ernie Audino. And I'm here with the Frontlines Report. It's the nation's largest military talk radio show. We broadcast out of our talk, and we go nationwide over 180 stations, loud and proud, coast to coast. Our mission, help tell the military story by way of those who help write it, so our citizens have a good understanding of our military and what we ask them to do. All right, team, add up. You're going to love our guest coming up shortly. Retired Army Major General John McLaren. He's an old boss of mine from Iraq. And he commanded the Iraqi Assistance Group when my team of combat advisors and all the other teams like ours were embedded in indigenous forces across Iraq. And I got to say, you know, he personally, really, truly, personally helped prep these teams. And I can't begin to tell you how prescient he was. You know, later on the battlefield, his advice just was invaluable. And I can't thank him enough. And I'm blessed to have him as our guest. And you're going to love him, too. All right, next, a big Army hooah to Army PFC Jordan Lange. He just finished infantry OSIT. That's one station unit training, basic training for the rest of you at Fort Benning. And he was designated the honor grad for his class. So up next for him is jump school. And then off to the 82nd Airborne at Fort Bragg. Shoot straight, soldier. All right, let's get on with the mission. Happy Independence Day, everybody. And it's an extra special one this year, right? 250 years. To say we owe great thanks to those revolutionaries who stood up for freedom back then is a tremendous understatement. They literally, with not much more than small arms and citizen soldiers, a little bit more, but not much more than that, they beat the world's greatest power, Great Britain. But, you know, there was a cost, of course. The best records available account for 8,624 brave Americans killed in action, killed on the battlefield. Another 10,000 or so died of wounds. And subsequently, another 8,500 died as POWs of the British. So that's, what, 27,000 or so Americans who gave their lives for our independence. But let's put that in the perspective of the time. Our entire American population in the colonies back then was just 2.5 million. So 27,000 war dead, that's over 1% of the population. And given that half of the population was female, the colonies lost a full 2% of their men. And if we consider that not all of the male population was young enough or fit enough for military duty back then the colonies lost an even higher percentage of their able-bodied men. That's staggering, and it's fascinating. You'll never convince me that Americans won't tolerate casualties in war. Oh, we do. We just don't tolerate them for objectives of little value. There's a lesson for today. Well, here's something else about revolutions. There's no perfect time for them. They just come when they come, and they're violent, and they're messy. Of course, they're costly, but they eventually end, and then people, we all get on with their life. And there's a lesson there, too, for today. And sadly, most revolutions aren't quite like ours. You know, most revolutions are really a bloodlust that seeks only to destroy the existing order, with little vision for what comes next. The French Revolution is a perfect example. French citizens seized and ransacked the Bastille on July 14th, 1789. Heads literally rolled or placed on pikes. Mobs burned the streets, executed clergy and noblemen. Church property was nationalized. Feudal land ownership abolished. The collapse of the monarchy. There was little to unify the various camps competing for power. Militias and subsequent rebellions and insurrection and, of course, Robespierre and the Reign of Terror. 10 years of this stuff. 10 years of upheaval before the French Revolution ended, let's say. Team is call sign Warlord 6, General Ernie Andino, and you're monitoring the front lines report. But not so for us, right? We were different. Oh, no. Our brilliant forefathers were men of real wisdom. And before the first shots were fired, they sat down to determine whether or not they even had grounds to revolt against the crown, right? Not like that happened in France a few years later. No, these guys, they deliberated and they debated. And then they reached a consensus and they put ink to paper and they signed it. And then they published it as what? Our Declaration of Independence. And while doing so, they fully expected to have to fight for the rights and the truths and the principles they just put onto paper, and they expected to be guided by them in combat. Oh, yeah. And of course, they expected that upon victory, upon winning their independence, they'd enshrine these principles and rights, among others, into a constitution upon which to build a nation. And what a great nation she's become, guys. You know, I really do think that our veterans, especially our combat veterans, they've got a special appreciation for the nation. You know, many of us have served all around the world in other nations that are far less fortunate than us. I mean, we've seen it, or we studied it, or we had to prepare, and that was part of it. Think of some of our adversary nations. You know, many veterans served on the borders of the Iron Curtain, for example. It wasn't called the Iron Curtain for nothing. No. Folks over there back then, they didn't even have the freedom to leave. They were literally prisoners in their own countries. Surveillance was pervasive. Information was controlled. A centralized economy that led to chronic shortages of foods and gasoline. You know, everything else, bare shelves in the markets. Heck, I remember a comedian back then. You probably remember him too. Certainly some of you do. His name was Yakov Smirnov, and he was born in the USSR, but he defected to the West sometime in the late 70s. You know, this was the height of the Cold War. And I remember one of his lines. It was perfect. It was this. He goes, "In the Soviet Union, we have two TV channels. One is KGB channel. The other shows a guy saying, turn back to KGB channel." Yeah. And here we are, you know, in the United States. We got 300 channels and counting, and we still don't think we've got enough to watch on TV. What a blessing we have. Yeah. And great freedoms that we enjoy. And by that, we've blossomed as a people and a nation. We're shining an example for the rest of the world. Look at some of, you know, what we're seeing from the Europeans who are visiting us now for the FIFA World Cup. Look at what they have to say. You know, they've gotten around the headlines in the press that they're fed over there in Europe, and they're seeing the real United States for what it is. Real Americans for what they are. Wonderful people. Truly. So, happy Independence Day, everyone. Enjoy it. All right, team, if a war is worth fighting, it's worth winning. This call sign Warlord 6, General Ernie Audino at the Frontlines Report. I'm going to break, but we will be right back with my old boss and proud American, Major General John McLaren. You don't want to miss him. Stay up on the net. His father was a disabled Army veteran, and his daughter was born blind. He started guiding and teaching blind skiers in the 1980s. He saw how powerful skiing was as a therapy for people with disabilities. So, he decided to do the same thing with scuba diving. 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
8: It took courage to start the revolution 250 years ago. It took courage to forge a new nation. It took courage to send our soldiers into harm's way multiple times throughout our history. It took courage to send a man to the moon. And it takes courage to continue to be the face of freedom around the world. For 250 years, we've been the symbol of courage. Today, we celebrate. Happy Independence Day. AM 1070, The Answer. The right voices at the right time. 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

0: All right, team, mount up. This is call sign Warlord 6, General Ernie Andino at the Front Lines Report. Our guest this week is an old comrade of mine, an actual battle buddy, and someone I've owned a thank you to for nearly 20 years, but we're going to fix that today. Army Major General, retired, John McLaren. He commanded the Iraqi Assistance Group in 2005-2006, which meant he was my commander for a lot of the time when I was embedded with the Kurdish Peshmerga. He was commissioned in 1974 as a combat engineer, and then he became Ranger and Airborne qualified, branch transferred to infantry, and he closed out a long military career as CG of the 80th Division and the 80th Training Command. And it's great to chat with him after all these years. Welcome to the unit, General.
1: Thank you, Ernie. It's good to talk to you again. And it's been a long time since we caught up.
0: Yeah, it has. And you know what? It's great that we're doing this on Independence Day weekend. So happy Independence Day to you.
1: Thank you so much. It's been, well, maybe 18 years. I think I did see you at the Brigadier General training course when you were just getting ready to make general.
0: Yeah, as my wife calls it, a baby general. You know, but you know, I bet your wife could compare notes with mine, because my wife, it actually started when I was a major. When I pinned on major, we were driving home from the promotion ceremony. You know, kids are in the back and I'm driving, and out of the blue, she just says, she goes, so this Army thing's working out for you? I'm like, yeah, I don't know where this is going. And, she goes, so I assume if you keep doing your job, there's going to be a few more promotions. I'm like, well, yeah, that's kind of how it works. And she goes, well, let's get one thing straight. No matter how much rank you pin on your collar, you'll never outrank a princess.
1: Yeah. she'll always have one more star than you.
0: Amen. That's how it goes. We love it.
1: Yeah.
0: Anyway, geez, you know, when I first met you is at this godforsaken little camp in the Kuwaiti desert, Camp Virginia. And that was our last, I guess it was our last week of training before we got into Iraq. And you were there on the ground force.
1: Right. It's my job to kind of give you a little briefing about what you could expect, the good, the bad, and the ugly.
0: Well, you did a lot more than that. And, you know, I actually saved your briefing, the electrons for that. And of all the training we received for those missions, yours, I think, was most on point, most clear, and, you know, most appropriate. And we lived it out on the ground.
1: It was high adventure. I had great concern. That's why we had the locator beacons for all the soldiers that were part of the Iraq Assistance Group. And most people don't know that there were 11 to 15 man teams embedded in every battalion, brigade, and division headquarters in the Iraqi Army. When I started there in late July of 2005, there were only 9 divisions, and there became 10 divisions later on. The last division, the 7th Iraqi Army Division, stood up in Al-Anbar in the spring of 2006.
0: Well, yeah. I mean, you know, you started something with us. You know, you quoted Mr. Powell's Pottery Barn Rule. And it basically is this. I'm looking right at it. Out on your slide, you break it, you own it. What was the rest of the story, General?
1: Well, the rest of the story was we broke the Iraqi army in 2003, and we needed to put it back together. But the one thing I needed everybody to realize is we broke a terracotta vase. We didn't break a crystal vase. And we broke a terracotta vase, and the Iraqi army was like a terracotta vase. No matter how hard we tried, we would never remake it as a Western army. And we had to accept that and understand that before we started, that that's the way it was going to be.
0: Right. You know, and you had many, you know, I'll tell you what, I mean, we can't assume that we share a unity of interest with our Indigenous partners. We can never do that. But, you know, you are responsible for training advisors, many who went on to be perceptive enough to see the world from their Indigenous partners' perspective and understand what they considered important. Because in my experience, if you understood what they considered important and could see where those interests crossed over with U.S. interests, that's where you could move mountains.
1: Oh, absolutely.
0: Team, this call sign Warlord 6, General Ernie Ondino, you're monitoring the front lines report. I got to cover a couple of other things you included in here. You know, you talked about building your reserve of chits. What did you mean about with that?
1: Well, you had to build goodwill. It was the old story of you can work for months to build 100 goodwill chits, and you got one off shit and it would wipe out all 100 of those chits.
0: Yeah, you're talking with your Iraqi partners.
1: With your Iraqi partners, that's right. And the thing was, is you had to understand that you needed that goodwill for that one time when you had to give them an order and make them obey something they didn't want to do.
0: And exactly. I was in that situation several times, and I interpreted that as building rapport with these guys and good rapport. And not just good rapport, but lots of good rapport, because at some point, there's nothing else. And there's nothing else to hang a hat on. You've just got to be able to have that relationship with your Indigenous counterpart to say, no, we've got to do it. And you helped prepare us for that.
1: Well, you guys did a magnificent job, I got to tell you. All across the country, it was, I had everybody OpCon to me, but they were KCON to the local coalition units in the area. And you know, we had some like you that were KCON to the 101st, but I had other units in the center of the country who were working with Polish and Ukrainian, and I had others that were in the South that were working with Italians and Australians and Brits. And so it was high adventure. Had some up in your area that were even working with the Koreans.
0: Yeah, so, I didn't realize that. Wow, but I knew there was a Korean presence there. But, you know, yeah. I remember one of your slides specifically about this point, you know, being taken, tactically controlled by other American units, and yet we're these strategic assets on the ground. You know what? I'm looking at a bullet right here. They will point weapons at you. Oh yeah, that's true. They did.
1: and you know that everybody who was on those teams was shocked the first time that happened to them, and that's why I made that slide, is I wanted them to understand that that was going to happen.
0: Here's another one. They will sometimes undo months of your work with a simple sentence or action. You know, that usually those decisions were made, those actions were taken, you know, in some air-conditioned embassy back in the rear, you know, where life right. is a lot clearer, apparently. Well.
1: And cleaner.
0: Cleaner. All right, team, go to a short halt. This is call sign Warlord 6, General Ernie Ondino, the Frontlines Report. General McLaren and I are going to take a quick break, but we'll be right back. Stay up on the net.
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4: With SRN News, I'm Ron Taylor. President Trump is speaking from the National Mall in Washington, celebrating America's 250th anniversary of independence in front of thousands of spectators, to be followed by a spectacular fireworks display. Earlier in Washington, storms prompted a roughly two-hour evacuation of the National Mall. Elsewhere, severe weather prompted the cancellation of celebrations in Hartford, Connecticut, along with Harrisburg and Wilkes-Barre, Pennsylvania. Spectators at Boston's fireworks and concert were told to briefly seek shelter. The president spoke last night at Mount Rushmore, saying there are reasons why the 4th marks what he calls one of the most extraordinary days in the history of the world.
5: 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We have the most righteous and enduring constitution on earth. 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
0: All right, team, boots and saddles. This is call sign Warlord 6, General Ernie Audino with the Frontlines Report. My wingman today is the former commanding general of the Iraqi Assistance Group, Major General John McLaren, my old boss. And we've been reminiscing about our time together on the battlefield. And let's just finish that up a little bit more before we get into Independence Day. One thing I want to tell you, General, is this. Yeah, General Vines was your boss, right? He was the MNCI commander.
1: He was MNCI, yes, sir. I was a direct report to him.
0: And that guy was as tough as woodpecker lips. I mean, he was...
1: Most outstanding general I ever worked for in my entire career.
0: Yeah, and man, he was tough. I mean, just physically and mentally. And he said something to our teams because here he is. He's the MNCI commander. And he took his time to meet with every one of our teams as we got inside Iraq. And I remember sitting down, it was probably four other teams in mine were sitting down, and he's chatting with us. He said something that day before we linked up with our indigenous units for the rest of the year. He goes, guys, where you're going, there is no school solution. And you're going to have to make decisions. And here's my advice. Here's my guidance. You make that decision. And if that decision is within my articulated intent, you go ahead and make it. And if you get called on the front page of the Washington Post, I'll be standing there right next to you. And that was so comforting to hear my ultimate boss saying, you know what, I know you're going to have to make a hard decision between two bad options, but you don't have the luxury to not make that decision, and I'll back you up.
1: Yeah, and you know, the thing is, if there had been enough Special Forces A teams in the United States Army that weren't doing other things, they would have been doing what you guys were doing. But we had 254 teams, and there just weren't enough Special Forces guys to do what needed to be done. And God bless every one of the folks that were on those teams, because they stood up and they made America proud. I will tell you, they did a great job.
0: Well, it was a great mission. Thank you, Ed. But a great mission, and we had some great leadership, you in particular. And really, I honestly saved that briefing of yours because it was so important. You know, when I get finished that year, I thought about things and I'm like, yeah, that guy really knew what he was talking about when he set us off on that first step into Iraq. Well, anyway, hey, you weren't always a major general. You were a lieutenant one time. I think you commissioned.
1: Right. I told you a story a little bit earlier about how I just made first lieutenant, and the 200th celebration of the United States was coming up. And we had spent about a week in the battalion that I was in, the 76th Engineer Battalion at Fort Meade, which is maybe 30 miles outside of downtown D.C.
0: Now, this is 1976, right?
1: 1976. And they determined that we were going to be on riot control duty because there were some indications that some folks were going to ruin the celebration in D.C., with massive riots. And so there were 150 guys. I was the duty officer for the day. And so they all fell under my charge, but we had practiced riot control, had the face masks, the helmets, the batons, the shields, everything that we needed, gas masks get down and control, do crowd control. One of my good friends and classmates was in the Ready Brigade of the 82nd and kind of chuckled when I told this story for the first time. He said, we were doing the same thing because we were getting ready to go to D.C. too.
0: Yeah, those guys get tasked out a lot too, of course.
1: Yeah. Well, nothing happened. We spent a nice afternoon and evening and morning in the motor pool, sitting around waiting on a call that never came. So
0: I hope you had a chance to at least see some of the fireworks over the Washington Memorial.
1: Did not.
0: Oh, no.
1: We were on duty. We were on duty for the 24 hours. So I was there till midnight.
0: Yeah. Well, team, this is call sign Warlord 6, General Ernie Audino, you're monitoring the front lines report. Hey, General, well, let me tell you a little bit about 4th of July in 2006 when you and I were on the ground in Iraq. So, you know very well where I was embedded up in the Kurdish area. And
1: right.
0: So I'd come back from a mission back to our safe house and climb out of the vehicles and get inside the safe house. And lo and behold, there's this giant bouquet of flowers in the safe house. And I'm like, all right, where'd that come from? And I look at the note, and it was from a Kurdish general, Sheikh Jaffer, very well-respected guy, Sheikh Jaffer. Mm-hmm. In fact, he went on to be vice president, I think, of the Kurdistan regional government, and respected by all political extremes of the Kurdish population. Well, anyway, great friend of mine. And so I jumped back in the vehicle, and I headed over to his headquarters, and I showed up, and, you know, we had sit down for the million little tulip-shaped cups of chai. And I said to him, I said, hey, Sheikh Jaffer, Godum, my big, I said, Godum, I just want to say, you know, our Independence Day is a great day to remember how much the Kurds and the Americans have in common. For example, we both fought the British. And, oh, yeah, he got that one immediately. He started laughing his butt off.
1: You know? Yeah.
0: But, you know, it's true. The sacrifices made in 1776 and the 13 years following when we argued over our Constitution, I mean, most people don't realize it took us 13 years to settle on a Constitution. But what we produced is probably, no, certainly the best, the freest nation in history. What do you think?
1: I think that's exactly correct. And you really do not realize the benefits of the society you live on until you go someplace that has been under socialism and tyranny and you know, people disappearing off the street for absolutely no reason except for that they crossed the dictatorial power. And you just really have to understand how good you have it in this country.
0: And the drafters of our Constitution, think how brilliant and wise those men were. I struggle to find these days folks who I would put on par with them, but they were a rare collection of exceptional people.
1: What did we used to say? They had 100-pound brains. No doubt about it.
0: Yeah, 100. Well, you know, and then you look at the Constitution. It's a magnificent document, and our revolution wasn't a bloodlust, General. It was, you know, we were reduced to paper why we had the right to revolt, and then we enshrined in a document the principles that would guide us, and then we memorialized that all into a document, what I call our nation's owner's manual, the Constitution. And, you know, you compare that to the French Revolution. They didn't know what they were fighting for. They just knew what they wanted to destroy. That wasn't the case in our
1: case. We knew what we wanted to create. And, you know, I jokingly called those guys 100-pound brains, but they had thought about those things for many years prior to determining that we needed to have a war of independence in order to get the freedoms that we really enjoy and take for granted. I hate to say we take for granted, but people can say what they want as long as it's not, you know, at odds with other things in the Constitution.
0: Team, maintain a good 360. This is call sign Warlord 6, General Ernie Aldino of the Frontlines Report. General John McLaren and I are going higher, but we'll be right back. Stay up on the net.
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0: hard work wins. You get out of life what you put into it. Before you moan or groan about what someone did or said to you, go to the nearest mirror, look at it, and say, what could I have done to change the outcome? Finally, no matter how hard you work, how good you are, sooner or later, bad things are going to happen. How you deal with those bad things will tell your mother and me if we raised a man. That's America.
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2: Okay, team, shift to a wedge formation. It's call sign Warlord 6, General Ernie Audino with the Frontlines Report. I've got the former commanding general of the Iraqi Assistance Group and my old boss, Major General John McLaren. He's my battle buddy today, and we've been talking about Independence Day and our many blessings of freedom. And now we're talking about some of our responsibilities and responsibilities to our nation and our Army. So, General, before we get too deep into it, the fact of the matter is we have so many wonderful rights in this country earned through blood and treasure of some great Americans. And for every right, there's a responsibility. And we need to appreciate that, too. I know you certainly do. A lot of folks don't, unfortunately. And I think that means we have an added responsibility, and that is to help tell these stories to people, help them understand that we still have a duty to others, to serve a higher purpose, in this case, our nation. What say you?
3: I agree. Service is something that has to be rewarded, but it also comes with great sacrifice. And we ask our soldiers, sailors, airmen, Marines, Coast Guardsmen, policemen, firemen, we ask people to do an awful lot that it's not just for the money. It's for the satisfaction. It's for the help that you give others, not only in our nation, but around the world. And we certainly, in the past 80 or 90 years since World War II or before, have demonstrated that it's a good thing for us to do.
2: Yeah. Well, that's kind of what also gives meaning to every day. You know, when you serve something beyond yourself. And a lot of folks, I think, can't understand that. And that's unfortunate. But when you serve in the military, every single day you're serving a noble, higher purpose. And that doesn't mean every day is a walk in the park. In fact, some days are pretty tough, but every day is full of real meaning. And that's something you just can't substitute anything else for that.
3: It's, you know, it's rewarding, but it's tough too. I mean, there are times that you're doing things that you say, will this ever end? And there are other times when you're bored to death, but there's other times when you're scared to death because it's high adventure, you know?
2: Well, guys like you and me have an added responsibility. That's to our Army, and, you know, pass on lessons learned and experiences and participate in the discussion about the future of the Army. And I think some retired generals, I think, are reluctant to participate in the discussion because they confuse it with maybe political ideology. But really, it's really a policy discussion. We are, you know, experienced in a national security policy. So I think we must have these types of discussions. We must contribute. What do you think?
3: Well, I think that's very true. I think the Army of the future will not look like the Army of the past. I think during our time, at the end of our time in service, you know, went to brigade combat teams, and I think they're moving back out of that. At the end of Desert Storm, we determined that we no longer needed the core support commands, and we, at the behest of

0: nation's leadership said, we can do that with a contract. We don't need these guys sitting around waiting on a war. Well, then we went to war and there were no core support commands. And then everybody's screaming about the price of the contract that we had to have in order to support the troops in the field, you know. But we're our own, you know, our own enemy when we do some of the things we do. We did them for the right reasons, but it didn't work out that way. So I think we can learn a lot about the Army of the future from what the Ukrainians are involved in with the Russians. I think we need to learn a lot about capabilities that maybe have been developed in the last 10 years that allow us to have fewer troops but more focused kinetic abilities than we had in the past. So I think it's all a good discussion.
1: Yeah. Well, I'll tell you, you know, for my part, one of the things, you know, I look back over my time that I think is important that helps shape our Army effort, our military effort. It's just inescapable, and I've seen it in Iran as well. We have to understand and appreciate that there is a vital national interest at stake, and every American has to understand that, be convinced that that's the case, and we have to help them understand it's of high value, because if they don't perceive that, we don't have their support anymore.
0: Right? Yeah,
1: you know, we don't have support for the war that's necessary to secure that vital national interest. A lot of things nest to that, a lot.
0: Yeah, you know, radical regimes that shout for 50 years, death to America, we should believe them.
1: Take you know, out their word.
0: You know, I mean, 50 years of saying the same thing, you kind of say, you know, this guy means this and he means to do us harm. Developing missiles with longer and longer range. And it's not just the longer range missiles. It's not just nuclear. You know, we've got to think about, as we used to say, being slimed with.
1: Yeah. During the NBC days. Yeah.
0: During the NBC days, you know, I mean, you can't forget that those capabilities you can do in a milk factory,
1: yeah, you know, that's nuclear, biological, and chemical, NBC. Yeah,
0: right. That's correct. Or CBRN, I guess they call it now.
1: That's right.
0: Chemical, biological, radiological, and nuclear.
1: And so, enhanced explosives. That's last.
0: Well, point. Yeah. I mean, the thing is it, all you got to do is have a radiated case around a normal explosive gives you a radiation event.
1: Yeah, it's. That's right. A dirty bomb.
0: A dirty bomb.
1: You know, I take our experiences, and one of the things that we guys like us, I think, need to continue to stress is that we can achieve great success on the battlefield and still not achieve political success.
0: Right.
1: That's, to me, the military does its part and needs to be most proficient at war fighting, killing people and breaking stuff, ultimately in the end, is what that's all about. But unless the objectives selected for them nest to and enable, you know, the attainment, the accomplishment of the political, the high level strategic political objective, you're never going to end it. You're not going to achieve it and achieve that success. That's the part that's really hard to take for guys like us on the ground.
0: That's true. I mean, you know, we're great at breaking stuff, but you got to put it back together after you're done. And that's the hard part. That's harder than breaking it. And it requires guys like us who've been through it and understand that if you don't do it right, you wind up with a long-term issue.
1: Clausewitz, the most influential theorist on warfare in the Western Hemisphere, maybe he said it best. The first supreme act of judgment that the commander and statesman must establish, now I'm just thinking off the top of my head trying to recall this, is to establish the kind of war upon which he's about to embark and right. not mistaking it for something that's alien to its nature. So we've got to help the leadership understand that and keep that in mind. Well, General, it's been very, very fun to have you on. I'm very pleased and thankful that you're able to make it.
0: Thank you so much for inviting me, and I've enjoyed it, and it's great to catch up with an old battle buddy.
1: Well, it's my privilege. Hey, real quick, though, you wrote a book. Where can people read it?
0: It's on Amazon, and you can buy it. It's the 80th Division in Iraq, and it talks a little bit about all the high adventures that we went through. It gives a tactical, an operational, and a base support side of what happened to us for that year in Iraq.
1: All right. Thanks a lot for that. All right. Team, don't forget to visit our website or our Facebook page. Leave a comment. We love reading them. We are Target, Target, Target. Mission complete for this week. Thanks for monitoring the Frontlines Report. Until next week, remember this. The secret to finding meaning in life is serving a higher purpose. The secret to happiness is freedom. And the secret to freedom is courage. Keep serving a higher purpose. And stay courageous. It's call sign Warlord 6, General Ernie Audino. Signing off the net.

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6: News this hour from Town Hall. I'm Ron Taylor. President Trump concluded his speech from the National Mall in Washington just moments ago, celebrating America's 250th anniversary of independence in front of thousands of spectators, to soon be followed by a spectacular fireworks display. The president began his speech on the National Mall by commending singer Lee Greenwood for the song God Bless the USA, and then thanked the audience for taking cover during a rainstorm earlier.
7: Good evening, America. If you think that was easy, it wasn't. And I want to thank everybody because they did the right thing. They saw lightning.
6: President Trump says he wasn't going to allow rain to stop him from speaking on the 4th of July.
7: I said, there's no way if we have to speak in front of one person at 4 o'clock in the morning, I'm going to be here. There's no way we can be deterred.
6: Earlier in Washington, storms prompted a roughly two-hour evacuation of the National Mall. Elsewhere, severe weather prompting the cancellation of celebrations in Hartford, Connecticut, along with Harrisburg and Wilkes-Barre, Pennsylvania. Spectators at Boston's fireworks and concert were told to briefly seek shelter as well. The top Republican in Congress says Americans need to be concerned about radical ideology that Democrats seem to be embracing. On the Salem News program this week on Capitol Hill with Tony Perkins, House Speaker Mike Johnson says the country is facing an unprecedented threat.
8: And what we've seen in recent months is many Mamdanis have popped up all around the country running for Congress. For a while, Tony, everybody just kind of waved that off and said, oh, that was a New York City anomaly. No, sir. It's everywhere. And we've got to confront it. We've got to take it very seriously. And we have to vanquish that, because the ideas and proposals that these candidates would bring to Congress is frightening stuff.
6: The small community of Kerrville, Texas, is remembering the victims of last year's devastating flooding. On Friday night, there were commemorations. More at townhall.com.
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6: This homeless man in Nashville says he's grateful city workers were handing out cold water.
10: It's been really hot, sweating, dripping, as you can see. It's just miserable, honestly. But this helps so much, like, oh my goodness. But even with the shade and a tent, you know what I'm saying, it's four walls closed in, no fan, it gets hot.
6: Joey Chestnut has won his 18th title as Nathan's Hot Dog Eating Contest in New York City. Chestnut dominated the men's competition Saturday by eating 66 hot dogs and buns in 10 minutes. That's 10 short of his record 76, but the 42-year-old Chestnut remains unbeaten since 2015. Earlier in the women's competition, Miki Sudo cruised to her 12th win, topping her own record by eating nearly 39 hot dogs and buns. The annual contest is held under brutal conditions with a heat index around 100 degrees on Coney Island. More at townhall.com. New reporting is shining a spotlight on California's Governor Gavin Newsom's inner circle and an FBI corruption investigation that began before President Trump returned to office.
11: A California Post report says Democrat insider Alexis Podesta secretly recorded conversations as part of an FBI investigation tied to former Newsom chief of staff Dana Williamson, who pleaded guilty to federal fraud and tax charges earlier this year. Conservative commentators say the revelations undercut Newsom's claims that federal probes are politically motivated. Newsom has not been charged with any wrongdoing, John Scott reporting.
6: President Trump launched Trump Accounts yesterday, aiming to boost financial independence for children born during his second term. 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
1: Welcome to American Warrior Radio, ladies and gentlemen. This is your host, Ben Bueller Garcia. Several years ago, we interviewed the Gold Star mother of Christopher Moon, a standout high school baseball player who walked away from both college scholarships and offers to play in Major League Baseball. Instead, he chose to serve our nation in the United States Army. Chris died in July of 2010 as a result of wounds received from a roadside bomb in Afghanistan. Of course, most are familiar with the story of Pat Tillman, who, 8 months after the September 11th attacks, turned down a $3.6 million contract extension from the NFL's Arizona Cardinals and instead chose to become an Army Ranger. Tillman was killed by friendly fire in April of 2004. The stories of patriots who walked away from fame and fortune in order to serve our country in uniform has always fascinated me. We've had a couple on the show, Roger Staubach, Nate Boyer come to mind. Vietnam veteran and professional Major League play-by-play announcer Bill Brown has written a book that profiles 80 professional athletes who wore the uniform and fought alongside other Americans when their country called. It is named Wartime Athletes, Stories of Sports Stars Who Joined the U.S. Team. Bill is a retired Major League Baseball broadcaster who called games for both the Cincinnati Reds and the Houston Astros. He's written several books on the subject of baseball and even a how-to book for persons wishing to pursue a career in sportscasting. He's a member of the Texas Baseball Hall of Fame. Bill, welcome to American Warrior Radio.
2: Thank you so much, Ben. It's a pleasure to be on with you.
1: Well, Bill, I tell you, I thought I'd been at this business a long time, but you, 40 years, and you got your first radio gig at the ripe old age of 18, on the now world-famous KDRO in Sedalia, Missouri.
2: it was such a thrill for me because when I was 14, I just wanted to be a baseball broadcaster. And as you know, that's not a direct path. So working at any level, being on the air was just such a big deal. And that was how it all started at a 1,000-watt AM radio station, Ben.
1: Now, you were broadcasting high school games then, Bill. In retrospect, which is more challenging, doing high school play-by-play or the pros?
2: I think high school is more challenging because it's grassroots level. The broadcaster does not have media relations people handing him reams of information. He has to do a little bit of his own legwork. He needs to talk to coaches, maybe get some name pronunciations from parents in the stands, things like that. And it's great training. It is so much fun.
1: Bill, you're a veteran yourself. You were a sportscaster for the Armed Forces Vietnam Network in Saigon from 70 to 71. Mark Yablanka has been on the show, and you acknowledge him in your book. But he wrote a great book about the AFN Vietnam and talked about you and your comrades. And I know it wasn't always screams and giggles, but you shared with me in our pre-interview about a situation you had that got a colonel kind of upset.
2: Well, we would tape games from AFN in Washington, D.C., and so there was a 12-hour time difference, and we had three of us in the sports department at AFN, so it was either myself or one of the other two gentlemen who would come on at midnight and work until noon. And at that point, usually about 1 a.m. Saigon time, we'd be rolling the tape on some sort of a sports contest. And in this particular case, I was working the next day at noon. I came in and the game had been taped, and it was the Washington Redskins and Dallas Cowboys. And so my job was very simple. I just had to hand three old one-hour reel-to-reel tapes to the engineer, and he would play them. And the troops could listen to, might be their favorite team. There were a lot of Cowboys fans listening, certainly, as they played the Redskins that day. And we had a bit of a problem. In the third quarter, we went to commercial, and the announcer said, here's a break with the score, Cowboys 14, Redskins 7. And the next thing we heard was, Alabama's driving at the Auburn 14-yard line. Well, the guy who recorded the games had not bulk erased the magnetic tape. So therefore the game from the day before was on because he hadn't erased it and he hadn't recorded properly the rest of the Cowboys Redskins game, which was MIA at that point. The phone started ringing. I answered it. I was a specialist four. A colonel was calling and he was livid. So he said, "Soldier, you better get this game on." I said, "Well, sir, we don't have the game. It wasn't recorded from this point on to the end." and he was extremely upset. I thought there might be a court martial coming, Ben, but no, that wasn't the way I was going to get out of Vietnam.
1: Wow. Okay. Well, that was a near miss for Bill. Bill, real quick, we've got just a little bit for the first break. I'm always curious for authors, and particularly in your case, why did you choose to write this book? Most of your previous books have been about broadcasting or about baseball, but this one is about 80 members of the sports community who wore the uniform.
2: Right, Ben. I thought I was done with books, and then last Veterans Day, I had a chance to speak to a couple of groups, and I did a little research and started checking into some of the heroic people who are in this book, and just got fascinated and did more and more, and then did a little writing for my Facebook page, and then that turned out to be interesting to some people who agreed that it could be a book someday, and that's the way the whole thing got started, Ben.
1: And again, folks, check it out. You can find this on Amazon. Or Bill, do you have your own website?
2: No, sir, just Amazon. That's the only place it's available.
1: Okay, and the title is Wartime Athletes, Stories of Sports Stars Who Joined the U.S. Team. As I mentioned before, Bill, there's 80 stories compiled in there. And I tell you, one thing I enjoyed about the book is they're, I say, small bites. You do a great job of introducing us to these folks and telling their stories, but it's not like War and Peace. You know, you don't have to work very hard to get to the bottom of these stories. And there's so many of them, we can't talk about them all. But let's start off before the break with just kind of a teaser of some of the ones that struck me. The first is a fellow by the name of Bob Kalsu. Tell us about Bob's sports background, if you would, Bill.
2: Bob was a native of Oklahoma. He went to the University of Oklahoma and was an All-American football player there. He was an interior lineman, big guy, 6'3", 235. He was in ROTC, where he was a cadet colonel. Then he was drafted in the eighth round by the Buffalo Bills, where he was their rookie of the year in 1968. And his father was, just a blue-collar guy, sheet metal worker at Tinker Air Force Base in Oklahoma. Bob did his basic at Fort Sill, Oklahoma. So he didn't leave the state of Oklahoma very much, but he could have gone to the Buffalo Bills, as you know, with the draft then in effect, and asked them to protect him from the draft by putting him into a reserve unit. But he said, no, I made a commitment through ROTC to serve, and the fact that I'm a football player doesn't make any difference. I'm going to serve. And I don't know if you want to pick it up after the break or not, but that's how we get into Bob Kalsu.
1: Yeah, let's do that. But real quick, you did reference that fact in your book. Do you know, as part of your research, how many of these athletes did take the option of going into the reserves versus, because it seems to me it's, you know, you talk about Roger Staubach. He was a Naval Academy graduate, and, he could have gotten a deferment, but he insisted that they send him to Vietnam. Now, he didn't see combat. I think he was, behind the line somewhere because he was colorblind of all things. But do you know, Bill, was this a common thing? 50% went, 50% didn't, or any idea?
2: I would guess, and I would just be guessing, Ben, that it was more than 50%. I knew a lot of guys in Major League Baseball who were in reserve units, and that was more common than not.
1: Okay. Well, ladies and gentlemen, again, the book is Wartime Athletes, Stories of Sports Stars Who Joined the U.S. Team. We come back, we'll finish telling you the story about Bob Kalsu, who just an inspiring but yet heartbreaking story. And then Bill's going to share some other stories, and we'll talk about some of the things that jumped out at me as well. Don't forget, you can find over 600 podcasts at AmericanWarriorRadio.com, the most recent episodes on your favorite streaming platform, iHeart, Pandora, Spotify, whatever you might use. And please, please share these important stories with your friends and associates out there. Again, this is your host, Ben Bueller Garcia. We'll be back with Bill in just a few seconds. Thank you. Hey, listeners, it's Ben Bueller Garcia, host of American Warrior Radio. His father was a disabled Army veteran. His daughter was born blind. He started guiding and teaching blind skiers in the 80s and saw how powerful skiing was as a therapy for people with disabilities. And he decided to do the same thing with scuba diving. 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

0: Welcome back to American Warrior Radio, ladies and gentlemen. This is your host, Ben Bueller Garcia. We're talking with Bill Brown. Bill has 40 years experience broadcasting play-by-play baseball, particularly, and he's written a great book called Wartime Athletes, Stories of Sports Stars Who Joined the U.S. Team. Bill, before we had to take a break, we were talking about Bob Kalsu, and you introduced us to him. He was played football at the University of Oklahoma, was drafted by the Buffalo Bills, Rookie of the Year, but he also served, he got through college on an ROTC scholarship. And at the time, many of the athletes had the option or were encouraged to join the reserves in order to avoid going to Vietnam. But Bob said, no, I made a commitment. I'm going to live up to that commitment and the word that I gave. And so he found himself at the 101st Airborne in Vietnam.
1: Yes, he was with the 11th Artillery, 2nd Battalion. He was acting field artillery unit commander at the time. There were about 5,000 North Vietnamese Army troops in that area. They were firing about 600 rounds a day at his fire base, which was called Ripcord near the Ashaw Valley. And it was about the size, Ben, of 2 football fields, so not a huge situation there on that firebase, not a lot of places to take cover. The previous commander, before Bob got there, was airlifted via chopper about 4 days before he arrived. He had a shrapnel wound in his neck, so it was a dangerous, dangerous place to be. And Bob, even though he was the unit commander, insisted on doing a lot of the physical work himself. He was advised by his superior to take some cover, to go into a bunker and spend some minutes there out of the fire, but he just didn't want to do that. And so he would carry these 97-pound artillery shells over to the big 155-meter guns and typically would carry 4 of them. I got a phone call from a guy who was in his unit, a guy named Larry, called from Wisconsin, and said, oh, yeah, most of us would carry 2 at a time. He'd carry 4. And he just thought he was invincible. But he said, when we weren't in battle, he was throwing a football around with us, just the greatest guy. Well, he had left a wife back in Oklahoma. He was 25 years old. He had a young child who was not even a year old and another one on the way. And the firepower on his unit was just intense. And he was killed in action, one of only 2 professional football players killed in the Vietnam War. And the firebase was evacuated shortly after that. It was just too dangerous a place to even have troops. And so 2 days after he died, his son, Bob Jr., was born. And wow, That's the life of Bob Kalsu, one of the bravest guys you would ever want to serve with.
0: And it makes me think of Chris Moon, because what a promising athlete, but we'll never know, right? We'll never know how good Bob could have been. Who was the other football player killed in Vietnam, Bill?
1: A guy named Don Steinbrenner was his name.
0: And who did he play for?
1: I'm trying to recall. He's mentioned briefly in the book. I am not sure what team he was with.
0: Okay. I tell you, going back to World War II now, we talked a little bit about Vietnam. We'll come back to that. But regular listeners know one of my favorite words in the English language is the word grit. And Lou Brissy certainly falls under that definition. He dreamed of becoming a major league pitcher. That was cut short by World War II. But the Philadelphia Athletics were interested, correct?
1: Oh, they were. He was a big 6'5 lefty from South Carolina. He threw hard and he wanted to get a tryout with them, but the war intervened, and he had talked to the owner/coach, Connie Mack. And so he really kept that close in terms of being a motivator for him when he was in the service, that, hey, when I get out, I'm going to be a major league pitcher. And boy, did he ever run the gauntlet to get to that point. Against all odds, he did become a major league pitcher. But, oh, man, in 44, he was a squad leader, G Company, 351st Infantry Division in Italy, the Apennine Mountains, 20 years old, just incredible heroic actions for Lou Brissy. He was wounded. Both of his feet were broken. He had a shattered left tibia and shin bone, had broken bones in 30 places, caught some shrapnel in his right shoulder, both thighs, both hands, left for dead on the battlefield. And then some medics found him, and they could see him stirring and realized they needed to act quickly. So one of the medics wanted to amputate his left leg, and he said, no, I'm a baseball player. I need that leg. And the medic said, well, you're possibly going to die if we don't take your left leg. And he said, I'll take that risk, but you can't have my leg. Well, they took it from below the knee on down, and then he had 23 surgeries and 40 blood transfusions over the next 2 years. Doctors were able to reconstruct that lower portion of his leg with some wire and a metal plate. And the guy got out of the Army and went into baseball and went back to Connie Mack and said, hey, I want to try out. Remember me? And Connie Mack said, yeah, I think so. And during this tryout, he had a crutch there with him. And Connie Mack is just saying to himself, this guy's never going to pitch. But he signed him. I think he felt an obligation because of Brissy's heroism to sign him. Sent him to Class A Savannah, and at that point, he was just dealing. He was a strikeout machine. He got called up to the majors at the end of the season. He made his debut, Ben, at Yankee Stadium on Babe Ruth Day when they had these Hall of Famers there to honor Babe Ruth. Cy Young was there, Ty Cobb, Tris Speaker. 1946, he said he thought he had gone to heaven. He lost the game, but nonetheless, he proved he could pitch. And then he came back in 48 to win 14 games. In 49, he won 16 games. He was an all-star, continued to pitch until he retired in 53. He had a Bronze Star, two Purple Hearts. They wanted to do a movie on him. He refused it. He said, I don't think I'm anybody in particular that you'd want to do a movie about. And then he worked with soldiers who had been wounded in Iraq and Afghanistan, and they were in pain management situations. And if anybody was competent to deal with pain, it was Lou Brissy.
0: Now, as I understand it from your book, well, you said Bob Feller, who's, you know, no small name in baseball, he really believed that Brissy would have been gotten to the Hall of Fame if it hadn't been for his wounds and that time off.
1: That's right. And Feller's another one of those heroic guys. We could talk for a long time about him. But, yeah, he was certainly qualified to make that remark, shall we say.
0: Well, and I tell you, the other thing that made me kind of smile a little bit, you tell the story in your book that when Lou was down in the minor leagues, his story was well known. And some of the opposing teams, and I don't know if this is completely ethical, but all's fair in baseball and war, I suppose. But, you know, they were trying everything they could to take advantage of his reconstructed leg, including doing a lot of bunting, but apparently that didn't serve them well.
1: Well, I understand these guys are such competitors. You've been around them, Ben, and they will stop at nothing to succeed on the baseball field, football field, whatever. And so, yes, they tried to bunt on him. They figured that was his weakness. He couldn't display much mobility with that leg. And yes, they did attempt to do that, but this guy deserves enormous credit, hopefully the story will be told many decades from now.
0: Bill, when we come back, I'd like to talk to you about a similar situation, one of my favorites, and that is the football legend Rocky Blyer, who went to serve in Vietnam and was also severely wounded. Ladies and gentlemen, your host, Ben Bueller Garcia. We're talking with Bill Brown. Check out the book. It's called Wartime Athletes, Stories of Sports Stars Who Joined the U.S. Team. We'll be right back.
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3: With SRN News, I'm Ron Taylor. President Trump concluded his speech from the National Mall in Washington, celebrating America's 250th anniversary of independence in front of thousands of spectators, followed by a spectacular fireworks display. The president began his speech by saying he wasn't going to allow rain to stop him from speaking on the 4th of July.
4: I said, there's no way if we have to speak in front of one person at 4 o'clock in the morning, I'm going to be here. 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
3: He thanked those who returned to the National Mall after the rain.
4: They estimated they had 375,000 people before everybody had to leave. And they now have 150,000 people. It's the craziest thing anyone's ever seen.
3: Earlier in Washington, storms prompted a roughly two-hour evacuation of the National Mall as well. This is SRN News.
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0: 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We're talking with Bill Brown. Bill is a very experienced, was retired recently, spent 40 years as a baseball broadcaster at the professional level, also as a Vietnam veteran. He served with the Armed Forces Network Saigon in Vietnam, and he's got a great book out called Wartime Athletes, Stories of Sports Stars Who Joined the U.S. Team. Bill, we just talked a little bit about Lou Brissy and his comeback to play Major League Baseball after being severely wounded fighting in World War II in Italy. And it kind of reminded me of one of my favorite stories, and that's the story of Rocky Blyer. He also served. Now, was he drafted, Bill?
1: Yes, he was.
0: Do you know if he was one of those guys that could have gone to the reserves and didn't, or?
1: What happened was he was with the Pittsburgh Steelers, who drafted him in the 16th round, 1968. Smallish player, 5'9". He didn't even know if he was big enough to play pro football. And when they drafted him, he looked at the Steelers roster and he wondered, was anybody else 5'9 on this team? Yeah, there was a guy named Dick Hoke who was 5'9". Of course, they listed both of them at 5'11", but that's common in sports roster-ish. And so he got some encouragement from the fact that, yeah, okay, guys my size can play here. But the problem was the draft and the fact that he was such a low pick, 16th round, meant that he wasn't very high up in the pecking order. And so, you know, they just didn't protect him from the draft. The Steelers protected other players instead of him and put them in reserve units. So he got drafted. That's how he wound up. Then he volunteered for Vietnam. So he went all in.
0: Now, was he an infantryman or?
1: He was. He was with the 31st Infantry Regiment, 196th Light Infantry Brigade. He was a squad grenadier. And he operated a 40-millimeter M79 grenade launcher, Specialist 4. Just an incredible guy. And he was at Heap Duck in the rice paddies in August of 69. They got into battle. He was wounded in the left thigh by a rifle bullet. Then he was wounded again. And then a grenade bounced off another soldier and blew up. He was trying to jump out of the way, but it got him in the right foot, the lower right leg. And for that, he was awarded the Bronze Star, of course, a Purple Heart. But, you know, he still really wanted to play pro football. He was in the hospital in Tokyo, and he asked the doctor, do you think I can play pro football? And the doctor said, I don't think so. And then he was at Fort Riley, where the Steelers owner, Art Rooney, sent him a postcard and said, hey, Rock, the team's not doing well. We need you. Well, that was very encouraging to him. And he was determined to come back and play, but he had lost 30 pounds. He was down to 180 and got discharged in 1970. Chuck Knoll was the coach. He came into camp. Knoll released him from injured reserve and said, come on back and try out next year. And this is a poignant one. So they had this conversation and Chuck says, well, come back next year. And so, you know, that's a blow. It's a crushing blow for any athlete to be told you didn't make the team. But what he said was, is it okay if I practice with the team today? I hadn't heard of that one before, Ben. And so he went out and he practiced with the team, even though he had been cut. But he got some motivation from the fact that Knoll did not completely dismiss him. But then in the next few years, he was waived twice. He sold insurance. He was ready to quit. But his teammate, Andy Russell, said, no, you can't quit. You need to force the coaches to make a move to cut you, and don't leave that decision to them. You need to get in the weight room, add some weight, get some flexibility. He had more surgery to remove more shrapnel from his foot. That gave him better mobility. He started running a little bit better. He was running up stadium stairs. He gained weight, got up to 212, and he made the team against all odds. And, you know, he was on special teams for a while, but they just kept using him more and more. And he winds up 1 year gaining 1,000 yards. So did Franco Harris. And that had only been done one other time in pro football history. He played for four Super Bowl winners. And not too many days ago, you might have seen him on a newscast giving President Trump a Steelers jersey. So he is still doing things in the community, and he does a lot with veterans right now. What a terrific story, Rocky Blyer.
0: Won 3,865 rushing yards, 25 touchdowns. I mean, if anybody out there is struggling in your life right now, let me tell you, you can do it. You know, if Rocky Blyer can come back from that, and now, you know, most of us aren't Rocky Blyer. I get that. But very, very inspirational story about what you can do if you focus. Bill, the other thing I want to mention, again, 80 stories here, and not all of them are pro baseball players or football players. You had, you know, you've got a bowler in there. You talk about Bobby Jones and Ben Hogan, who folks might recognize as, you know, some of the best golfers ever. They both served in World War II. And in fact, Bobby Jones landed in Normandy the day after D-Day, which is appropriate given the season that we're in right now. And I think he was an intelligence, or he's an interrogator or something like that, correct?
1: Yes. He was an attorney, and they used him as an interrogator. Yes.
0: Oh, he was an attorney before he went into golf.
1: Yeah, and, you know, he owned the Masters. He's the one who developed the Masters, and they shut down the Masters golf tournament for a couple of years, and he allowed some farmers to graze cows on his beautiful, pristine golf course, because that's what the country needed at that point.
0: Wow. Next, sir, I'd like to introduce or have you introduce our listeners to Warren Spahn. And the reason his story jumped out at me, Bill, is, you know, baseball great Casey Stengel told Spahn that, well, he was trying to get Spahn to throw brushback pitches against Pee Wee Reese, and Spahn refused. So Stengel sent him down to the minors, and he said, you know, you have no guts. And boy, did he prove to be wrong, huh?
1: Yeah, Warren was another Oklahoma guy. And he was in the 276th Engineer Combat Battalion. And at first, he just pitched in the Army, led his team to a post-championship in 43. He had made his debut with Stengel's Boston Braves in 42 when they had that confrontation you talked about. And, yeah, Stengel went to the mound when three times he gave the catcher a sign to give to Warren to hit Pee Wee Reese with a pitch, because the Dodgers, Pee Wee Reese's team, had been able to steal the signs. And so this was the payback that Stengel wanted Spahn to give, but Warren wouldn't do it. He wouldn't hit him. And so then came that line you mentioned that, you know, you young man, you've got no guts. And so then years later, somebody asked Stengel about, well, you know, what did you tell Spahn? And then what did you say after that? He said, well, you can't say I don't miss him when I miss him. And, you know, he turned out to be one of the most heroic guys in the war and one of the best pitchers ever. No left-hander ever won more games than his 363. So, yeah, Casey missed that one. He did a lot of good things. But he was at the Spahn was at the Bridge of Remagen, which, as you know, collapsed, 28 people killed at that Ludendorff Bridge. And he was there and lived through that. He was wounded at the Battle of Bulge, of the Bulge, and got a Bronze Star. Thought to be the only major leaguer to win a battlefield commission. And then, as we've been talking about with these athletes, it's a short career. He missed 3 years of his career. And so he came back at, you know, a later age than many did, and still won more games than any other Southpaw, had 13 years of at least 20 wins, and pitched until he was 44 years old. And he was absolutely fine with the way his life went. People ask him, well, couldn't you have won 400 games? And he said, I'm not worried about that.
0: Bill, I tell you, hold that thought. I want to come back and wrap up with Warren Spahn, then talk about Pat Tillman and some other things in the next segment. Ladies and gentlemen, this is your host, Ben Buehler-Garcia, talking with Bill Brown. He's got a great book out called Wartime Athletes, Stories of Sports Stars Who Joined the U.S. Team. Stick around.
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0: Welcome back to American Warrior Radio, ladies and gentlemen. This is your host, Ben Bueller Garcia, having a wonderful chat, very informative chat with Bill Brown. Bill has had an extensive career as a professional baseball play-by-play broadcaster. He's written a really nice book. I encourage you to read it. It's called, well, it's not a nice, it's a good book, Wartime Stories of Sports Stars Who Joined the U.S. Team. You know, some of these stories are very sobering, Bill. Many of these athletes didn't make it. But I want to wrap up with Warren Spahn, the baseball great player who, again, without that three-year break in order to serve our nation, probably would have heard a lot more about this guy. But it's interesting. I want to read the quote literally that Warren had. He said, "After what I went through overseas, I never thought of anything I was told to do in baseball as hard work. You get over feeling like that when you spend days on end sleeping in frozen tank tracks in enemy-threatened territory. The Army taught me something about challenges and about what's important and what's not." Was he another one of those folks, Bill, that you say maybe might have done a lot after his pro baseball career? He never let us forget those he served with?
1: Yes, and he was very involved, but, you know, everybody held up his heroism everywhere he went, so there was that enduring image of what he had done. And, you know, when people would ask him, well, you know, I mean, you could have been winning 25 games when you were 22 years old instead of being in the service, and he would say, well, you don't know that, and I was a late bloomer, so it might have helped me to be in the service rather than putting more pitches on my arm when I was young. Who knows? So very philosophical about it, and just a tremendous example.
0: Moving on to a little bit more contemporary, Bill, I opened the show talking about Pat Tillman. You know, I mentioned him, and I just all of these stories when they didn't make it back are tragedies. But, you know, in particular with Tillman, I mean, what a patriot. Walked away from a huge contract because of 9/11 and wanted to serve our nation, ended up becoming an Army Ranger. But to me, what compounds the tragedy, Bill, was once we got the real story of how he was killed. Did you feel the same way?
1: Yes, a heartbreaking story for, you know, his brother Kevin joined at the same time Pat did. You know, Pat, you talked about the contract he turned down. And he was 25 years old and had been a tremendous player in the NFL after Arizona State wanted to go fight. And he didn't want to talk about it, really didn't do interviews about what his motivation was in quitting football. But he and his brother Kevin had talked about it. They had this family history. His great-grandfather was at Pearl Harbor. His mother's dad and uncles served in World War II in Korea. And Pat is quoted as saying, you know, here my family, all these guys have done great things in serving their country, and I have done nothing. And he also said, I got a lot of satisfaction out of my family being proud of me. So he just felt this is my duty. And, you know, even in that final battle of his life, he was caught on tape telling his unit to take the fight to the enemy and go to higher ground. And it is a sad, sad story that he was shot by friendly fire.
0: Well, in combat is very confusing. And, you know, blue on blue is something that happens quite a bit. And I just I didn't know a lot of this story until I read your book. Because his brother was there too, correct?
1: Yes, he wasn't physically there. He was close by, and he arrived right after Pat died. So he was close to the scene.
0: And basically the Reader's Digest version is they were engaging where they thought the enemy was, but there was a separated squad that mistook Pat's fire for the enemy, and so they returned fire, and then that turned out pretty badly. Well, God bless Pat Tillman. Bill, we've got about a few minutes left here, and I want to talk about something very interesting. At the end of your book, you had an analysis by a retired Lieutenant General Ken Tovo, and he was talking about kind of where we're headed in technologically and other things. But it's interesting. He talks about why an athlete makes a good soldier. And he talks about, you know, both the teamwork and the ability to operate individually. And I'll never forget there's a movie, I can't remember, some mod boss was talking to us under.

0: things, and he's talking about baseball. And he talks about, you know, how baseball is a team sport, but then when the batter's up to bat, that's the time for individual achievement. And General Tovo talked about that. And then he alludes to the biggest contributors of the Green Beret are wrestling and football. What, having observed this for years and writing this book, Bill, what are your thoughts on that as far as athletes and military serving in the military?
1: That's a great question. You mentioned Nate Boyer earlier. You've had him on one of your podcasts, and he addressed this very well, too. But it's, you know, when he came back from serving, and he was at the University of Texas, the head coach said to somebody, well, I want that kind of mindset in our locker room here, of somebody who's been in battle and will do anything for his teammates. And so there is that commonality. And I can understand General Tovo saying wrestling is an indicator of a sport involving both a team type of scorekeeping, but it's an individual against another individual. And part of it is the hand-to-hand combat and the need to think very quickly. So it was, to me, a real eye-opener to read his remarks, because he's a student of history, wrote a book on Vietnam, he quotes Thucydides, you know, it was quite fascinating to have him wrap up the whole book.
0: I found it really interesting, his comparison between combat and athletics. And then he says, you know, it's about tactics. It's about deception. You know, in football, you want the defense to think you're going to run it left and you're going to go right. But he also says it's not about just strength and raw power. It involves a lot, both disciplines a lot involve a lot of mental aspects too. And I've heard that so often, you know, particularly when it comes to special forces people, they're not just tough, but they're smart.
1: Oh, no doubt. And he talked about how drone warfare is going now. That was an eye-opener. And he also said Green Berets have troops in 70 to 75 countries. Now, that just blew me away. You know more about this than I do, Ben, but there's a lot going on in the world that the American public is not aware of.
0: But I tell you, one of the greatest, proudest moments of my life, Bill, was, and you don't know this, but I was named the Arizona ambassador for the Green Beret Foundation a couple of years ago. So I am familiar with that, and I'm glad you brought that up, because Americans need to understand that even though we're not in a big shooting war right now, if you will, there are people, Green Berets, you know, electronic combat, pararescue families, that are deployed around the globe. And frankly, like sports, it can be a dangerous business even when you're not fighting. You can get hurt in practice. You can get hurt or killed in training. Now, you mentioned the Green Beret Foundation, the Gary Sinise Foundation, Tunnel the Towers in your book. How important do you feel it is, probably like me, that in the minds of most Americans, they need to understand this, and they need to understand that we have to continue to support these veterans, both while they're on active duty and after they come home from service?
1: Well, I think that's the reason that books like this are written. Actually, Ben, you know, when we are at the Thanksgiving Day table and enjoying our meal and looking at all of our family members, and all these people are looking around and there's somebody missing. And we lose sight of that sometimes. But to me, and this might be a bit extreme, but if you're an American citizen, it can be a thought. Is there something I can do here to help some of these military families, especially those who have lost somebody in combat or somebody's been wounded and can't care for themselves, that kind of thing?
0: Bill, ladies and gentlemen, Bill Brown, the book is Wartime Athletes, Stories of Sports Stars Who Joined the U.S. Team. I encourage you to get it and read it. It's a very easy read with lots of information, lots of inspiring stories in there. Down to just about a minute, Bill, and you of all people understand that. But quick question. Ben gets a dumb question every show, and here it is right at the end. I spent some time working, supporting both the front office and both the majors and the minor leagues, hockey, baseball. Do you miss it?
1: No, I don't. I like being a fan, and I don't miss the preparation. The nervousness is good. It's fun. It's an exciting profession. It is, you know, you're traveling all over the country. That is all great, but as you get a little older, things change a little bit, Ben, and I was blessed to be able to do this job for a long time, and it was time to turn it over to someone younger and better, and I don't miss that, no.
0: Fair enough. Well, I'll tell you one thing I miss about the ballpark is the smell. Not the locker room, mind you, but definitely the ballpark. So, Bill, thank you for spending time with our listeners today.
1: Thank you, Ben.
0: All right, ladies and gentlemen, there you go. Another great show in the can. Please spread these messages to your friends and associates. It's important that people hear these stories no matter where they may be. Until next time, all policies and procedures are to remain in place. Take care.
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3: In 1976, presidential candidate Jimmy Carter won the endorsement of the nation's largest teachers union after promising a cabinet-level Department of Education. 3 years later, he delivered. At the time, America was regarded as one of the world's educational leaders. Since then, Washington has spent several trillion dollars through the Department of Education. Yet today, the United States ranks well below the top 30 on international measures of student achievement, while remaining the world's highest spender per student. Nearly 50 years later, let's start focusing on future results rather than how much money's been wasted. America's educational results were significantly better and more efficient when education was controlled locally. It's time we do what we know works. You've been listening to The Mike Hewitt Show, business, work, and politics like you've never heard it before. 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
5: Every time our country stands in the path of danger, an instinct seems to summon her finest first, those who truly understand her. When freedom shivers in the cold shadow of true peril, it's always the patriots who first hear the call. When loss of liberty is looming, as it is now, the siren sounds first in the hearts of freedom's vanguard. The smoke in the air of our Concord bridges and Pearl Harbors is always smelled first by the farmers who come from their simple homes to find the fire and fight, because they know that sacred stuff resides in that wooden stock and blue steel. Something that gives the most common man the most uncommon of freedoms. When ordinary hands can possess such an extraordinary instrument, that symbolizes the full measure of human dignity and liberty. That's why those five words issue an irresistible call to us all, and we must defeat the divisive forces that would take freedom away. I want to say those fighting words for everyone within the sound of my voice to hear and to heed from my cold, dead hands.
4: Lock and load. Supporting the Second Amendment. 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
6: News this hour from Town Hall. I'm Ron Taylor. President Trump concluded his speech from the National Mall in Washington late last night, celebrating America's 250th anniversary of independence in front of thousands of spectators, followed by a spectacular fireworks display. The president began his speech on the National Mall by commending singer Lee Greenwood for the song God Bless the USA, and then thanked the audience for taking cover during the rainstorm.
7: Good evening, America. If you think that was easy, it wasn't. And I want to thank everybody because they did the right thing. They saw lightning.
6: President Trump says he wasn't going to allow the rain to stop him from speaking on the 4th of July.
7: I said, there's no way if we have to speak in front of one person at 4 o'clock in the morning, I'm going to be here. There's no way we can be deterred.
6: Earlier in Washington, storms prompted a roughly two-hour evacuation of the National Mall.
8: Wildfire threats in the West, correspondent Ed Donahue has the latest for us.
9: Red flag wildfire warnings are in effect in several states in the West. The Cottonwood Fire in Utah is the biggest. A state of emergency has been declared. Fireworks are being restricted. The National Weather Service issued a rare, particularly dangerous situation warning. UCLA geography professor Park Williams says the West got a good amount of rain to start the year, but
10: the tap just totally turned off, so low precipitation totals and really high temperatures have left our forests really abnormally parched.
9: Red flag warnings stretch from Idaho to southern Arizona and New Mexico. I'm Ed Donahue.
8: Authorities in California say former House Speaker Nancy Pelosi's husband has been involved in a hit and run and could face misdemeanor charges. Paul Pelosi hit a parked car before driving away. News and analysis at townhall.com.
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8: Many Americans who might normally travel to exotic destinations are sticking closer to home this summer.
12: Small business owners in U.S. tourist destinations say they're seeing more Americans sticking closer to home this summer. Businesses around places like Lake Tahoe, Asheville, North Carolina, and World Cup host Kansas City say they've noticed customers trading in overseas vacations for road trips and day excursions. Between FIFA coming to the U.S. and 250 celebrations just about everywhere, many residents have found they don't have to travel far to make great summer memories this year. Bob Agnew reporting.
8: The St. Louis Cardinals and Chicago Cubs were delayed by fog at Wrigley Field for 15 minutes after a sixth inning last night. The Cardinals led 2-0 when play was stopped. The crowd of almost 39,000 joined in singing John Denver's Take Me Home, Country Roads, as the delay began. The song has emerged during the World Cup soccer tournament. Breaking news and more at townhall.com. Air travelers could soon see major improvements at airports thanks to a big new federal investment.
13: Transportation Secretary Sean Duffy has announced nearly $1.8 billion in FAA grants for airport upgrades in 46 states. The funding will pay for runway repairs, taxiway improvements, terminal upgrades, lighting projects, and safety enhancements. Duffy says the investment is part of rebuilding America's transportation infrastructure, while FAA officials say the projects will improve safety and modernize the travel experience for families. Ken Lorman reporting.
8: Another high-profile investor is giving up on New York's rent-stabilized housing market. Google co-founder Sergey Brin, worth more than $265 billion, has reportedly sold his stake in a major New York apartment fund for just 6 cents on the dollar. Property managers blame Albany's rent laws and a recent rent freeze for the issue. More on these stories at townhall.com. I'm Ron Taylor.
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17: It took courage to start the revolution 250 years ago. 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

from an undisclosable location for reasons of security and therefore insecurity. Come at the hour. Come at the mighty Ark Midnight, the intelligence briefing, live from space. Good evening, ladies and gentlemen. Welcome aboard Ark Midnight. I am John D. Wells, and tonight is the intelligence briefing Independence Day. So here we are on the night of the 4th of July, 2026. Happy Independence Day to one and all. Today and tonight, America celebrates her 250th birthday, a quarter of a millennium. For 2.5 centuries, this remarkable republic has weathered wars, depressions, triumphs, tragedies, prosperity, hardship, heroes, and some heartbreak. And this evening, from one coast to the other, fireworks are bursting overhead, flags are still flying, families are finding their way home after a day spent celebrating the birth of a nation unlike any the world has ever seen. And yet, as we celebrate this Independence Day, there is another reality we as Americans can simply no longer ignore. From Wisconsin to Iowa, from Missouri to the East Coast, holiday celebrations have collided with violent storms, damaging winds, flash flooding, and dangerous heat. In Lake Geneva, Wisconsin, a sudden violent storm overturned a boat carrying families trying to reach safety, claiming the lives of 3 children. Elsewhere, powerful winds uprooted massive old trees, really old trees. Neighborhoods were left without power. Communities watched fireworks through breaks in the weather while keeping an eye on the radar and the other one on gathering clouds. And at the same time, much of the eastern United States has been gripped by extraordinary heat, with heat index values climbing to around 115 degrees in D.C., while parts of Idaho and Montana have been seeing unseasonable midsummer snowfall. From destructive storms to dangerous heat to snow falling in the mountains in July, it's been an extraordinary Independence Day across America. Whatever you believe is driving these extraordinary conditions, one thing is certain. Americans are asking questions.

0: is and what it's for. Leaders have something to lead. Tonight we'll begin with Clyde Lewis as we take a hard look at where America stands on her 250th birthday. Then historian William J. Federer joins us to remind us where this republic came from and what it took to build it. And before this flight is over, Dane Wigington joins us as we continue our conversation about the extraordinary weather events we've discussed and will discuss tonight, and why so many Americans believe they're anything but ordinary. So, wherever you're listening from tonight, welcome aboard. Secure your harness, strap in tight. Up here on the flight deck, it's nothing but green lights and a clear runway. Course is set. So let's go there. I am John B. Wells, and I welcome you to the Intelligence Briefing Independent Day. Each one of us, independent, collectively, Independence Day. Okay, prepare to rock. We'll be right back.
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0: Well, well, well. We'll be speaking with Clyde at the bottom of the hour. You know, I was thinking again. You know, philosophy? Oh, yawn, yawn. No, no, really. Philosophy at its best doesn't demand agreement. It invites examination. When somebody closes a book and finds themselves asking better questions than when they opened it, the work has already succeeded, right? And I was thinking about the prisoner again, and how unbelievably poignant and timely that particular series was. I know it's just TV, but most people in this country weren't aware that it was even on. They just thought it was some freaky thing, and nah, maybe not. And it turned out to be one of the most enduring and valuable series, stories, ever produced. You know, people say, I've said it myself, change my mind. Or people will say, I changed my mind. But I'm thinking what is really called for here, and I don't think this is just semantics. How about my mind was changed? My mind changed. That's where we want to be, from somebody externally imposing something on you, and you say, change my mind. I'll change your mind. No. How about when your mind actually changes? Because I think we're going to, and now that may seem a little esoteric on the surface, maybe, maybe a little, but the thing is, we continue to think about problems and address problems the way that we are used to dealing with them. You know, the that prisoner series, particularly the one called Change of Mind, A Change of Mind. Well, they were literally trying to move one mind into another. But what can we make of, is it even possible for us to get a handle on what is the general consciousness of the country? I'll give you an example. It's like, what is he talking about? I'll get to that. I'm getting there. Divided America marks 250. Polarization grips the nation. Future unknown. This is a bunch of rubbish from the usual suspects report. The Don seeks to put himself center stage for Independence Day. Launches dead of night attacks on Dems. President gifted diamonds, sapphires, emeralds, rubies for tariff relief. Million investors, just as million investors, lost $3.8 billion on his crypto coin. Clinton, it's socialism for the super rich. Well, that may be one bright spot there. I'll have to see what sentence came before and what came after. But the point is, oh, here's another one. The quest to make humanoids safe enough for humans. College students testing at level of 10-year-olds. So I think our collective mind needs to change. There's all kinds of warfare. We've talked about it on this program many times. The cognitive war, cognitive one warfare, asymmetrical warfare. All of these things are levied as weapons against our minds individually and collectively because they've been designed to be an affront to a certain mind that they perceive they can identify. They can identify that mind and they can, I mean, generally, and predict with a pretty high rate of success how people are going to react to what's really going to set them off. And I think we're becoming more and more and more predictable. Now, they would have us believe that there are powerful groups out there. You know, call them whatever you want. Antifa or I mean, pick one. Democratic Socialists of America. Oh, they're powerful. They're strong. They're coming on because they just know they're right. Well, they're not right. their stupid experiment that they want to try and foist on us has never worked successfully unless you had a country that was small enough, manageable enough to have a high gross domestic product and a relatively small population. But you can't apply those kinds of metrics to a country the size of the United States or China or even Russia. Can't do it. It doesn't work. But this is where we're getting into trouble. Joe Wilkins wrote this for futurism. Gone are the days of university freshmen reading classical philosophers like Plato or contemporary pedagogues like Ta-Nehisi Coates. These days, incoming college students are lucky if they can get through Judy Blume's Tales of a Fourth Grade Nothing. Rock it, Joe. According to a new survey of adult skills conducted by the Organization for Economic Cooperation and Development, a forum for 38 high-income, predominantly Western countries, a not insignificant number of adult students enrolled in higher education are now reading and doing math at a level which, in a more functional society, would be alarming for a middle schooler. The survey, first spotted by The Economist, tested around 160,000 people of all ages across all 38 member states. It found that scores across all OECD member countries, a full 8% of college students are reading at the level of a 10-year-old, if not worse. While countries like Germany and France rang in at under 5%, countries like Poland, the State of Israel, and the United States blew the curve at 21, 20, and 14%, respectively. What? The numbers aren't much better when it comes to math. Across OECD countries, 9% of college students do math at or below a 10-year-old level. A 10-year-old! College students. 9% of college students do math at or below a 10-year-old level. Well, what makes up that 9%? In Italy, the U.S., and Slovakia, that figure jumps over 15%. Only outdone by the State of Israel, where roughly 21% of college students were underachieving at the same low benchmark. It seems there are numerous compounding explanations for these test results. Oh, pandemic-era learning gaps leading to lower levels of preparation. Declining college enrollment forcing schools to lower admission standards. Gotta make that money. And lower levels of public funding for education, just to name a few. The results also coincide with the explosion of large language models like ChatGPT, which by many accounts have carved out a new floor for academic failure in both K-12 and college-level education. While there's no denying how complicated the issue is, there is evidence that removing technology from classrooms altogether could offer an immediate boost. Now, somebody out there is going, that's what they want to do. First, they want to taunt us with all this technology, and then they want to take it away from us, and then we'll be reduced to savages, while they, the bad people, the overlords, the ones who want to control us, they'll have all the tech. Well, tech is only as smart as the people who operate it. Something's got to program artificial intelligence. It doesn't program itself. Now, let's take this one classroom in Minneapolis. A literature and English teacher banned phones and laptops, requiring all coursework to be done on pencil and paper. As the school year started in September, just 46% of the students involved said they felt confident about their reading skills. A few months later in February, that number stood at 95%. Though it's just one classroom, something is clearly off the rails in the education systems of the richest countries of the world, and the longer it goes unaddressed, the more students will be pushed into the world with the reading skills of fourth graders. So how about that? And who's responsible for this? Well, my go-to on this one would be the teachers' unions. More money, more money, more money. Soak the parents for more money, more money. And what do you get for it? Less and less actual education for your children. Now, let's go over here to jellyfish.news. Why? Because we have a lot of good stuff over there. We really do. But I will tell you that tonight's episode is going to absolutely rock because we need to just take stock, or take store, as some people say. Let's take store. And so we're going to do that. Wow. Thank you, Queen. I appreciate it very much. I have a very nervous 210-pound dire wolf that does not like fireworks. We had to bring him with us. Couldn't leave him at home. The house would be destroyed if they set off fireworks in the neighborhood. It's not going to work. Not going to work. Anyway. So if you hear something that sounds like, you know, a cave-in, that'll be me. Yeah. All right. It looks like we have restored order here, so that's good. Now, a little bit more. The lineup for tonight is really quite wonderful. Clyde Lewis is coming on in about 10 minutes. One of the enduring voices of late-night alternative radio. On top of this stuff before the huge majority of even of people who were interested in the subjects he discussed were wise to it completely and had gotten into it to the level that Clyde did. He spent more than 40 years exploring the paranormal and the political and the psychological and the unexplained. Lost Ground Zero in 1995. You believe that? 95. That's a long time ago. And then, I cannot believe William Federer has not been with us since the 17th of March, 2022. He's a nationally known speaker, best-selling author, and president of Amerisearch, Inc., a publishing company dedicated to researching America's noble heritage. And it is noble. You know, they have trained us to be kind of slaggy, as in behaving generally kind of like slags. The language is terrible. It's all over the place. You know, people, important people, dropping F-bombs all over. I'm not sure how far class will go in defending you from physical assault. But I'll tell you what, it sure makes life a little more enjoyable. We can't get to the point where we, as the late Michael Leroy Ruby once said, "Got's no class." That is not going to work. It really, really isn't. Dane Wigington will wrap it up tonight. We're experiencing solar storms, and people are feeling some real effects. They feel dizzy. 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All right? They work. I'm wearing them right now. We'll be back as fast as we can. Clyde Lewis. Stand by.
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0: 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It's true. If you want something to go away, quit buying it, quit feeding it. The flip side to that coin is, if you want something to grow, nourish it. People are getting tired of feeding the big tech monster, because what they get in return is shadow banning, overt banning, or suspension on social media. Big tech and its derivatives also try to financially soft kill. This is when someone wants to buy something, but they're prevented from doing it because their payment repeatedly fails. And of course, when the gateways do work, we pay for this convenience with fees. So, don't feed the monster. If you want or have ever wanted to join Caravan to Midnight by card or any other payment service and found you could not process your membership, just send a check or money order to CTM, P.O. 141288, Dallas, Texas 75214. Include a legibly written email, a phone number in case we need to reach you, and as soon as we see that info, your membership is activated, and you help turn the monster against itself.

0: You know, since launching Ground Zero in 1995, Clyde Lewis has built a loyal audience by examining intelligence operations and UFO phenomena, consciousness studies and predictive programming, media manipulation, and the deeper mysteries operating beneath official narratives. Clyde's willingness to ask difficult questions and explore unconventional subjects helped make Ground Zero one of the most recognizable programs in alternative broadcasting. And tonight, Clyde returns on this 4th of July to discuss your freedom. Without further ado, ladies and gentlemen, please welcome back to the program, Clyde Lewis. Hey, Clyde, thanks for coming on tonight. Great to talk to you again.
1: Hey, John. Great to talk to you, too. I just want to say something. I was going through your website, and I swear, why aren't you got... Have you got a record contract? Is there something that I'm missing here? When I heard the music that was being played, it's amazing. And the music that you made, that's your song, right? Singing, right?
0: Yeah.
1: Oh, my God.
0: Well, I mean, we use all the available technology to help us along. You know, it's difficult, you know, to craft these things from scratch. But, yeah, we do. So.
1: Well, all I know is if you got another calling, that would be it. I was really blown away by the power of your voice, and I felt a little Johnny Cash in there, you know, kind of reminded me of the Man in Black, and I'm just thinking, guy's got another career if he doesn't do well in radio, but you're doing well, so I don't worry about that. But
0: well, yeah, you've got to save something for later, right?
1: Yeah, and it's amazing. I think if people have not had an opportunity to hear John sing, you guys, oh my God, you're missing out. It's just amazing. Okay.
0: Well, thanks for that.
1: I wanted to tell you that because next time I talk to him, I'll talk to him about the song that I heard on his website. It was just, oh my God, I listened to it a couple of times. I was so enthralled with it. It was great.
0: So, oh, cool.
1: Anyway. Well,
0: I'm so glad to hear that. I'm glad you liked it. I mean, that's the idea. Yeah. It's like, hey, I heard your music. Yeah. I really don't like it. You know, nobody wants to hear that.
1: Oh, come on. No. That's really good. Don't worry about that. So we're supposed to be talking about this 250-year anniversary of the United States, right? Is that what you, I mean, that is the night. Tonight is that night, right?
0: Yeah, it is. And a lot of people are saying, I just don't know what the hell is going on. That's all I know, you know?
1: Yeah. I remember what was really sad is I was thinking back in my younger days, back in 1976, I was in the sixth grade, and I was in a play. It was a theatrical play called Title of Liberty. And it was, my part was a little young boy who had a teacher that taught against the crown, and he ended up being hanged by the British. And it was a lesson to all of us of how many people, you know, spoke truth to power and how, you know, they denounced having the Tories going through with their red coat armies, and they didn't want secrecy in the government that they chose or the government they wanted. They wanted something that was more open and transparent. They risked their lives, many of them, with a conspiracy against King, you know, King George. And it's like they didn't like the fact that, you know, England and many other countries in Europe would wage war without, you know, without accountability or govern without meaningful restraints. And so now here we are, you know, looking back at, you know, I look back at the bicentennial, and the thing that I'm missing, even though I am in a facility right now taking care of my health, is it, gosh, I don't know if you remember this. Do you ever remember waking up to veteran breakfast? The veterans would get up and they'd put tables out in a parking lot and they would serve breakfast, you know, eggs and bacon and coffee and pancakes. And you'd have that in the morning. And then you'd go and you'd go to the parade afterwards. And there were veterans of the parade. There were flags everywhere. And during the bicentennial, they actually fired off cannons. When I was a kid, and that was the coolest thing. And we had like watermelon eating contests and we had three-legged races. We had all these cool things. And see, that's why people don't understand why we do what we do, because we've lost that sense of fun. We've lost that sense of what America is. How simplistic it may be, it still gives us a reason to believe and have spiritual feelings towards our fellow man and not always try to find a reason to be angry at each other. Because, you know, I always tell my stepson, Liam, if you only knew what was like before 9/11, because when you look at, you know, what was it, 26 years, 25 years, you look at how America, you know, we went from a country that, according to polls, didn't believe in their government. 60% didn't trust their government. Of course, we just got out of Watergate and Nixon, and we're still, we have Carter, and, you know, and all that was going on during that time. And, but what had happened after that, and this is the thing, this is where we let the devil in, and this is where people don't understand what's going on, is we had the federal government that after 9/11, we allowed them to claim extraordinary powers, emergency powers, surveillance state. We had, you know, a reason to declare war on several Middle Eastern countries. And then, of course, the executive order through, you know, people like Dick Cheney and others were basically taking away the power structure, and it was turning into more of a globalist type of rule because the constitutional safeguards were weakened. And when they weakened those, it was because we need security. They kept telling us it's better to be controlled than it is to have freedom. At least when you're controlled, you're not scared anymore. And that's, you know, that's something that a lot of people believed back then because they were terrified and they were angry. And so there was nothing therapeutic about being terrified and angry. It was an excuse. And it was an excuse to take away what America is, rebelliousness, rebelling against overstatements or overly compensating governments. I mean, when you have a revolt against the king that happened in 1776, and then you have something horrible that shakes the country to its feet, and then we see how things are now, we have to stop and say to ourselves, the rebellion has ceased. The idea of the rebellious nature of America is gone. And these are the things we need to pick up on, because we had full righteousness because we felt, and I still feel in a way, we had God on our side. And I don't think people believe that anymore. A lot of people don't, and that's why they don't practice what they preach in here in America. Is, yeah, you can throw the bratwurst on the grill, you can throw the hamburgers on the grill, you can do whatever you want. But it still doesn't take away the fact that we're still in a situation where, you know, here we are, 250 years of what? It's not really independence, is it? I mean, here we are with tons of what I would call irony, where here we have a republic that was born in the midst of rebellion and revolt and growing against the government. But now we don't do that anymore. We don't call out injustice. And those who call out injustice, like you and me and several others, we get canceled. We get told to shut up. We get told to back off. We get told that, well, you're either Republican or Democrat. No, I'm an American, guys. I mean, and what is it to you that I've had a certain type of political leaning? It's like they label you so that we can continue to create this adversarial mentality in the United States. And so what's going on is, in the process, we learn from our government, and the government decides to violate the very principles of what justified our revolutionary attitude when it comes to being American. A revolutionary attitude has ceased to exist. It's only in a song now by the Beatles. It has nothing to do with what really is going on. And that's the thing, is that the revolt is all fragmented as well. That's the problem, is that everybody has their own cause they want to fight for. And they don't want to unite together to fight for one cause, and that is American freedom and being able to live in America and feel as though that you're not going to be arrested for saying something, or you're not going to have someone pounding on your door at 3 a.m., I mean, that was the kind of stuff we lived through. Well, actually, I lived through when I lived in Buenos Aires during their civil war. And I'm seeing it happening here, and no one else is, you know, there's a lot of people out there that are not seeing it, and they don't want to even admit it. But we need to find something. I don't know what it is. Something that's going to humble us and push us out of denial. I mean, that's what happened with me when I had my kidney failure, is I got pushed out of denial thinking that I'm, you know, impervious, that I'm special. And I'm not special anymore. I do have ideas, but I'm learning that I'm like any other person aging. I have to take care of myself, just like America needs to take care of itself. We can't be in denial that we're always free, especially when you have, what, 100-some-odd other countries that believe they're free, too. I mean, how do you kick them in the face and say, you're not free? We're Americans. We're free. We invented it. Well, if you invented it, you certainly don't take care of it. And so that's why, if you're going to be throwing on those hot dogs, if you're going to be throwing on those hamburgers, you should know why you're doing it, rather than just doing it because it seems to be what everybody does this time of year, especially when we're reaching a milestone of 250 years. That's the thing that really bothers me, is it's 250 years. Where are those veteran breakfasts? Where are the cannons going off? Where are the people getting together laughing and having watermelon eating contests or pie eating contests? Those days are gone, and it's because we let them go. We let those American ideas go, and those are the things that made us special in the first place.
0: I think it all comes back to the education system. National pride has been pretty much stripped out of certainly elementary school, middle school, high school. I'm not, mm-hmm. I mean, here and there, they're still, you know, patriotic. I mean, these mm-hmm. words just have a semantic satiation after a while. Words like patriotism and independence and even republic, they just begin to fall on ears that have heard those words so many times. I don't know this, but I'm afraid it may be the case. I've just heard the words so many times, they don't have the same punch they used to, you know?
1: Well, yeah, when somebody says to you, you know, why do you like being an American? They say, because, well, freedom, and more freedom. Yeah, why don't you just check out the freedom that doesn't exist anymore and all the freedoms we had prior to 9/11 when we didn't have a government that converns, basically, that governs or they convene on the idea of increasing every law by executive orders. So Congress has no oversight of this. They have emergency decrees that they put us under, you know, martial law in certain places because of the rebellion. We're not able to enforce laws. We basically dodge laws. District attorneys ignore orders to keep their cities, in line. You know, we have a government now that wastes our taxpayer money. We know this. It's done with impunity. You know, if you're politically loyal to something, they treat you really well for a time, and then they turn around and they can dismantle everything around you. They can take it away from you. As easy as you get it from the government, the more likely you are getting it taken away, because what happens is that all they have to do is say to declare an emergency, and we're in an

0: idea that they profile people with facial recognition, or they're constantly reading your license plate from a satellite that you can't even see. Now we have AI in the mix. They monitor, they point out things, intelligence sharing. You're on a database now, you're a number. Everything that we were warning people about, you know, prior to 9/11, some 30 years ago, is coming to pass right now. And what bothers me is that when I was first doing this, so some 30, 40 years ago, I always thought that if I kept up with talking about this, with saying, please, we don't want it, we don't want it, that some Americans would fight and say no. But no, I mean, in France, what, their gas goes up 25 cents, and what happens? They riot. They go out and they say, no, we're not paying this. Americans, on the other hand, will sit in a long line and wait, and they'll pay whatever they have to get gas. And that's the thing, is that there's no sense of rebellion. There's no sense of revolt. There's no rock and roll music that's out there that presses rebellion. It's all, you know, either, you know, rap music that doesn't preach revolt or rebellion. It preaches criminal. And then you have country music that preaches this plasticine patriotism. And there's nothing there that's real anymore. It's all packaged together, cheaply put in a box and, you know, shrink wrap for your convenience. So, I mean, if that's what America is, being, you know, put in a box and shrink wrapped and sent to you in the mail, that's not America. That's just throwing away everything that most soldiers and patriots and those who cared worked and died for.
1: You know, to your point, Clyde, if you don't mind if I just rant briefly here,
0: mm-hmm.
1: You know, a prisoner may be free to walk, talk, exercise, read, or play chess in the exercise yard, but he does not possess the liberty to leave the prison because someone else ultimately controls the boundaries of his action. Historically, those two words have slightly different emphases. Freedom of movement, freedom from fear, freedom to speak, civil liberties, liberty under law, liberty of conscience. So freedom describes what you can do, and liberty describes who has the authority to stop you. And right. I keep hearing freedom, freedom, freedom. I'm not picking on anybody. I'd say we go to freedom. But that's not what we want.
0: No, you're right.
1: You know?
0: See, that's the thing, is that you can, all those things you mentioned, you can do in England. All those things you mentioned, you can do in Japan. All those things you mentioned. And that's why, you know, everybody's saying, well, we're free. And they look down on other countries. Well, those countries are just as free as you are. And that's why people say, I want to escape this country. I want to leave. Where are you going to go where it's any different? And usually when it comes to freedom in America, they always show us the extremes where, like, women can't drive or they're being caned or, you know, whatever. Those are the extremes. And yes, those extremes exist. They've existed for thousands of years. But see, yes, we're the example that put a lot of people, a lot of different socialist and non-socialist, you know, democracies in play. And that's why you take a look at the Constitution of Argentina, for example. It was verbatim written out to look like our Constitution. Because Simon Bolivar and others who were there, they admired what the United States had put together, the Constitution, the set of boundaries, the set of rules, the credo, all that stuff. And nobody, I mean, when faced with what would say opposition from a government, people always go, well, I know my First Amendment right. I know my Second Amendment right. I know my, and then they stop. Oh, and then they go to the Fifth Amendment. They say, oh, I don't have to talk to you because I can use my Fifth Amendment. And they don't understand the Constitution and how it works. They think that they're given all these, what they call freedoms, to basically say no. But, you know, when you've been saying yes the whole time, they look at that and say, how the hell do you want to say no now after all the things you've allowed to happen? You say no now when it's tough. You say no now when it's a pinch. No, we need to say no more often, but we don't. And if we do say no, it's because of some political adversarial ideal, rather than saying, no, I'm an American. I need to breathe. I'm an American. I need to be left alone. I'm an American. Please, please don't take my property. I'm an American. Please don't take my family. You know, it's the same wherever you go. And I think people need to understand that there's nothing special now. The only special thing that we had was our ability to rebel, our smart way of getting things we needed, because we wouldn't stand for anything less. We would demand that we have, danger used to be some hypothetical thing that the crazy people talked about back 30 years ago. Now it's every day on your doorstep. authoritarianism, something 30 years ago we

0: said, you know, watch out for it. And the police state and surveillance and permanent war, endless war, you know, these are the types of things that Americans didn't want when they wanted their home in 1776. So, you know, the question is, why is this control happening and why are we allowing it to continue? Because that's the thing. Nobody, for some reason, doesn't want to stop them. They don't have the time nor effort or ability. They don't believe in loss. They don't believe in making sacrifices. They don't believe in taking risks. And that's the problem. They've made us so afraid to take risks in this country because of being fired or being censured or being, I mean, it's just, I mean, when we look at the American Revolution and you see what it is, it was fought over minor policy disagreements. Okay. It was fought over the fact that they didn't want unaccountable power. They didn't want a king to, you know, run their police or their troops or anything. They didn't want a king to be punishing dissent when that king had no idea what the person was involved with and why. It was taxation without representation. And when they wrote the Declaration of Independence, they weren't writing it as a grievance. They were writing it as an indictment against the king. And, you know, we don't use those words anymore, like indictment or, you know, we need to get together and find a reason to find those who are committing crimes against humanity in the U.S. and have them pay their justice, have them, you know, get a trial or be taken, you know, to where they need to be. I'm looking at what's going on now with Dr. Fauci and how they're trying to investigate him for crimes against humanity using gain-of-function research at Wuhan with American taxpayer dollars. And the fact that they gave him a blanket reprieve when Biden was, when Biden was president. And now they're trying to find loopholes in that because they can't prosecute, even though he did commit crimes against humanity. Bill Gates committed crimes against humanity. I've been saying this all along, and now it's finally coming out. No one wants to report it now because they don't want to report that they were wrong. They don't want to report that we're on the wrong track. And those that do, they're called crazy. Okay? That's the problem. Is that those who are sounding the alarms and those who feel something still have that hope, still have that spark, are still capable of having that hope and spark. That's what saddens me, is I wish there were more people that were able to say, I value my American spark. I value that brightness that comes from being the city on the hill that everybody looks towards for salvation and hope. And, you know, power like that, power of the people, is expansive. Power of the people is hard. Power of the people is maintenance. And in some cases, power of the people is war. It's inevitable. But I'm talking about a war that humbles people into realizing, what are we fighting for? Why are we fighting? Instead of always saying, well, we got to drop bombs on these guys because they're brown, or we got to drop bombs on these guys because, you know, they did something wrong. So, you know, that's the thing.
1: Yeah. And we're not really picky about who we hit with those bombs, and we're pretty sure that many innocent people will be hit by those bombs, but it's all in furtherance of cutting the bad part out, even though some of the good tissue has to come with it. That's a shame, but that's war. Yeah. I mean, it's just so cavalier.
0: Well, that's the thing, is that, you know, war with nuance, war with the ability to understand the consequences, rather than just saying, we got bigger bombs than you, so watch out, and that just seems to be the attitude, I'm sorry to say.
1: Yeah, and they're playing us all the time. Does anybody really seriously think Iran hasn't had nuclear weapons for quite a long time? Does anybody
0: totally
1: really believe that? I mean, how hard can it be? There used to be instructions on how to make one on the internet. You remember those days?
0: And do you really believe that the war's over? No, I don't. I don't believe it at all.
1: No, I don't either. I don't either. I'll tell you what, I got to say, you sound great. You sound fired up. You sound like a liberty-loving. You do. You sound great. And remember, folks, in Country A, the government graciously allows newspapers to criticize officials. In Country B, the law recognizes that the government has no authority to silence criticism except under very limited circumstances. So in both situations, you may experience a degree of freedom of speech, but only the second has liberty in the constitutional sense. Again, you can have freedoms without liberty. Prisoners often do. 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Check into Norbert Heuser's. Just click the 5G badge and look at all this stuff. It's all 25% off. It goes till the 19th of this month. Ladies and gentlemen, I might say, Get some of Brindy's Youth Drops. Get some Nucleon, get it into your body. Good grief.
2: It's true. 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Big tech and its derivatives also try to financially soft kill. 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And of course, when the gateways do work, we pay for this convenience with fees. So, don't feed the monster. 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Include a legibly written email, a phone number in case we need to reach you, and as soon as we see that info, your membership is activated. And you...
3: 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In 1913, Henry Ford introduced a revolutionary idea to American manufacturing. The moving assembly line. Cars that once took more than 12 hours of labor to build could suddenly be assembled in just 90 minutes. Ordinary American families could now afford transportation, opening the door to travel, commerce, and economic growth on a scale never seen before. The Model T changed daily life in America. Farmers reached markets faster. Families traveled farther. Small towns became connected to growing cities. Ford's innovation transformed not only the auto industry, but manufacturing around the world. It was another example of how American innovation could reshape everyday life. Celebrating America 250, broadcasting from the greatest nation on earth. We wish you a happy Independence Day.
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7: News this hour from Town Hall. I'm Ron Taylor. President Trump mixed partisan politics with patriotic appeals as he commemorated the 250th anniversary of American independence, a moment he declared one of the most joyous and glorious milestones of all time. The president spoke late last night in Washington after storms prompted a roughly two-hour evacuation of the National Mall by thanking those who returned after the rain.
8: They estimated they had 375,000 people before everybody had to leave, and they now have 150,000 people. It's the craziest thing anyone's ever seen. At least.
7: A spectacular fireworks display concluded the event that was a days-long celebration of America's anniversary of independence. Earlier storms prompted a roughly two-hour evacuation of the National Mall, and severe weather elsewhere prompted the cancellation of celebrations at Hartford, Connecticut, along with Harrisburg and Wilkes-Barre, Pennsylvania. Spectators at Boston's fireworks and concert were told to briefly seek shelter before events later resumed. Public policy expert and former Trump economic advisor Steve Moore tells the Salem Radio Network, it's a great time to be an American, all thanks to the Trump economy.
9: Free enterprise and free markets work, and communism and socialism are a failure. And of course, he was 100% correct. That's what led to the collapse of the Soviet Union. It's, guess what? Socialism doesn't work. It's why the boat people left Cuba and risked their lives to come to the United States.
7: The small community of Kerrville, Texas, is remembering the victims of last year's devastating flooding. On Friday night, Louise Hayes Park was filled with music, prayers, and the gospel, where over 100 people came to remember the catastrophe, and the lives lost in it. Saturday marked 1 year since the floods tore through the Texas Hill Country, claiming 137 lives. You'll find news and analysis at townhall.com.
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7: Correspondent Donna Warder reports on President Trump's pardoning of 11 people.
11: President Donald Trump pardoned 11 people Friday, including nine the White House said helped people bypass emissions control systems on vehicles. Also pardoned, Adam Kidon, who was sentenced to nearly 6 years in prison for fraud and conspiracy, and the 11th person pardoned, ranch owner Jack Harvard. The White House did not say what he was pardoned for, but praised him for allowing the U.S. military and NATO troops to train on his land for free. Donna Warder, Washington.
7: Authorities in California say former House Speaker Nancy Pelosi's husband has been involved in a hit-and-run and could face misdemeanor charges. They say Paul Pelosi hit a parked car in Yountville and briefly stopped before driving away. A witness called 911 and deputies found him nearby with severe damage to his car. He was not under the influence at the time and was not arrested. You'll find more news and analysis at townhall.com. President Trump scheduled to head to a NATO summit next week hosted by Turkey's autocratic leader.
12: President Trump has hinted he could make news at the upcoming NATO summit in Turkey. As the U.S. president threatens to scale back America's role in NATO and Europe, he has offered only praise for the summit's host, Turkish President Recep Erdogan.
13: I'm going out of respect to President Erdogan.
12: The warm ties between the two leaders mean the U.S. might sell jet engines and potentially F-35 fighter jets to Turkey. The two-day NATO summit starts July 7th in Ankara. I'm Jennifer King.
7: A woman's solo journey from California to Hawaii in a rowboat is over in record time. Kelsey Findler arrived in Honolulu last night, becoming the fastest person to row solo across the Pacific Ocean. Findler left Monterey, California 44 days ago. She beat the men's solo row record by over a week and the women's record by over 40 days. Today is her 32nd birthday. More on these stories at townhall.com. I'm Ron Taylor.
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14: We are one nation. We are under God. We are indivisible. That means that no matter how tough it gets, we'll figure all this out. On this July 4th, maybe it's time to step back. Just appreciate everything America means to you, to the world. What would the world be like without us? We'll figure it all out. Happy Independence Day. 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

0: Ah, John Kay. John Kay and Steppenwolf. You know, back in those days, these artists knew who Steppenwolf is. They knew who Uriah Heep is in literature and so forth. That's all been lost now as we visit here for the remainder of the hour with one and only Clyde Lewis. Clyde, I'm thinking it's going to take a generation of no everybody wins the T-ball game. Oh, no. Oh, no. His line drop. We'll get him back. Okay. Let me put a cherry on this thing. You got him? We got Clyde? Oh. We got William. Oh, that's right. Oh, good grief. Clyde's only on with us for an hour. It says 9:30 to 10:30. We got Clyde on for an hour.
1: Yeah.
0: Yeah, call him back. Tell Bill we'll call him back. Yes, it's an Independence Night cluster foxtrot. Get out of here. Oh my gosh, look at the size of that thing. All right, look. We can, at least temporarily, possess liberty while choosing not to exercise many freedoms. A monk in a monastery can voluntarily adopt a bunch of restrictions while remaining at liberty because the restraint is chosen rather than imposed. That voluntary versus involuntary distinction is important. Okay? Now, there's a third concept, and that's discernment. Someone can have freedom and liberty and still make foolish choices. Someone else may have neither in abundance, yet retain clarity of mind. Now, history is full of people imprisoned physically who remained intellectually free. It's also full of people living in open societies who surrendered their judgment to fashion, fear, or ideology. So, the progression is something like this. Freedom. What am I permitted to do? Liberty. Who has the rightful authority over my choices? All right. And discernment. What should I do? Okay, so there it is. I don't know what the problem is in getting Clyde back on the line. I don't. We're working on it. We have good equipment. It's not broken. This is not happening. I would ask you this, though. We'll eventually be speaking with Dane Wigington tonight. Have you personally, over the last few days, have you experienced dizziness which makes you go, wait, what's going on here? And you got to sit down or something? You feel like it's just a little bit woozy. A lot of people have. And I've been getting information from several sources, including Doc Waterman, about these solar storms. So take this electromagnetic radiation thing seriously. And do what you can to protect yourself. Now, I mentioned Norbert Heuser. It's not a full court press, big advertising blitz. It's not. I'm just telling you that these... they work. You'd be doing yourself a favor to get some. Okay. All right. Okay. I think that's a great idea. Yeah. I'll tell you what. It's amazing. Oh, my goodness. Okay. Well, all right then. Wow, this is crazy, folks. Crazy. Absolutely astounding. You have stuff popping off in your neighborhood? Yeah, I suspect that's going to be going for a while. Yeah. Okay. Looks like we may have a line here functioning.

0: All right, let's go. All right. Clyde, I don't know what happened, but it happened. It must have been meant to happen because it happened, right?
1: Yes, it did. Well, yes, it did happen.
0: Whatever happened to the Patriot Act?
1: You know, it's funny. I can't believe that you were going to bring that up because I was about to bring that up. The Patriot Act was far from the Patriot Act. And that was the thing that happened is they put that into place. That was the way they could increase their surveillance. That's the way they could, usurp all of the Constitution in the essence of war. You know, it was basically a police state light where they were able to declare that Americans had no rights because everybody could be a suspect in the situation. They were actually increasing surveillance. They were carrying out things like guilt by association. I mean, all these things were being done, and it wasn't the America that I grew up with. It wasn't the America that you grew up with. And then everything started to change, and people, for some reason, bought it like they bought COVID. I mean, it's like if the government says so, then it's true. I mean, the government, like, I don't know. It's like if the government says it so, people are more than likely to follow that than to use their own heads and figure it out. And that's a sad thing.
0: Yeah, it really is. I just it's hard to take a reading on an entire civilization. It really is. But I'm thinking that we got a long, a road.
1: Yeah. Yeah, the Roman Empire lasted about 300 years. And so here we are at 250. You know, a country or a form of government does have to last 300 years. I mean, that was by luck. I mean, as we're, you know, I guess we're kind of, now this is what I'm looking for. We're appeasing, there's the word. We're appeasing those in power, and the more power is more machinery, more obeying, more, like you said, you know, we're in a prison. We don't understand it. We're in a panopticon. We don't understand it. We're being watched every time. We're being looked upon. And, you know, we've seen the weaponization of what was all put together by the presidents before Trump. Now Trump's involved. We have the weaponization of this. And, you know, Trump exposed it all. But what is he doing with it? That's the question. He exposes some of it, but then he participates in some of it. And I don't think the imperial presidency was invented by one man. I think it has been built up, and it happens when we see constitutional limits, or we see where the Constitution becomes an obstacle rather than becoming something that, you know, we hold dear. I mean, it's easy to throw the idea of dissent and disloyalty into the mix. We can see the courts as irritants if they don't do if they're not into being fair, which, of course, now we have extrajudicial executions. We don't have due process. And these are things that people don't understand where they are until they don't get it. And then I would say to people, well, you know, this wouldn't happen if we had due process. I said, even the Nazis got trials. You know, why is it that American citizens don't get the same type of treatment Nazis got? And that's the thing. You know, it just becomes an irritant. Congress, they're supposed to be representing us, but they don't, they become irrelevant if they're not listening to the people they serve. And, you know, political rallies are more like weapons now. They're like gatherings of people that are, it's like a football team, you know, down with this, down with that. But no, we're all on the same team. We just have different ideas, and we need to listen to those ideas. So I just think that, you know, these are some of the efforts to, so compartmentalize authority within the executive branch, and instead of having people that are willing to challenge what is being talked about in the presidency or even in government itself, the problem we have with nobody challenging it is that it basically it directs more toward the government, I mean the political party rather than to a country. How many people are saying, "Well, I'm willing to make this sacrifice because it's a Republican view or it's a Democratic view"? You know, that's the problem we're having. It's like looking out for America first, and then from there, you look into how it's affecting your liberal or conservative needs. And then again, you know, we need to hear what they have to say rather than just shutting them out, because now we have to know how to make a compromise. We don't even believe in compromise anymore. And that's because we've had governments and we've had military and we've had all these things testing the limits of executive power in ways that would have alarmed anyone before 9/11. And in fact, it alarmed me even then when I was saying, look out for this, look out for this. And it doesn't matter which president is in power. It doesn't matter which Congress is in power or what judicial things are being employed. We have to understand what it means to be oppressed and stop using freedom as an excuse. And freedom is a way to say, well, I'm free. And no, you're not, you're only as free as you think you are. I mean, hell, fishes think they're free and they're in water and they're like swimming around. I mean, they're not free. They're combined in a little aquarium. They can't go any farther than the aquarium's walls. That's exactly as with Americans. You know, we're stuck. We don't understand that, you know, we've created this, imaginary prison that we're in. It's like a cinder block prison. The way to take care of this is to go back to all American, self-righteous, God-fearing, loving people who are willing to, I mean, like I've always said, Americans are always there and they always want to do good. Most Americans do. And I think we need to get back to that idea that we do a lot of good and we're a good force in this country, not just in words, but in actions too. I mean, everybody, you know, sits and says, well, all we do for them and then they do this to us. Well, you know, people aren't going to be happy with what you deliver to them. And they will rebel, but that doesn't change the fact that you can be a good human being and continue to be a loving person. I mean, people are going to reject. They're going to be jerks about it. But we just can't be so overreactive to people. Things like this. I think that just the idea that our generation, the older we get, the more I think old fuddy-duddy we become. And I never thought that being a patriot, or at least having patriotism, would put me in this. What would be the old age type of attitude. I think even young people should have that kind of patriotism as well. Those who serve, they're the ones that have that patriotism gene, that they have that light. Those who fight, those who, you know, who answer to help others, that's something. First responders, those people, I mean, they still have that spark, but do other Americans have it? No, because they think that somebody else can do it for them. No, you have to be responsible for your own patriotic spark, especially when we're celebrating the 250-year anniversary of this country.
0: Yeah, absolutely. And you know what? What really grabs me is I think that we're having a police state. I don't just think. I believe it. We're having a police state being built around us right here in the good old USA. And mm-hmm. I don't think people are really, I think they're blind to the police state being built around them. Do you agree with that? If you don't, I'd feel better.
1: Well, no. I would say that, you know, here we have since 9/11. We could just do a before 9/11, after 9/11. We've seen the these efforts to, as I said, you know, eliminate due process. And most Americans, they'll cheer on extrajudicial executions. They'll say, "Yeah, go ahead, shoot them. They're guilty even before they get a trial." And I've seen people that have been shot and killed, and they're innocent. They had, there was a story here in Utah. In Portland, about a young man who they thought he had a gun and he didn't, but he was killed right when he walked out of his house. And it's because they didn't give him a fair trial. They just decided that he needed to die that day. And that's the thing, is that people are, you know, they go, well, you know, they deserve what they got. And no, nobody deserves to die. Nobody deserves to be misunderstood and then in the process killed for the misunderstanding. And we don't need to sideline due process protections of this country, because what that does is it weakens habeas corpus, and we have detention powers now that are expanded and outrageous bail. I mean, I know that a lot of people don't realize this, but these outrageous bails that they deliver to people who are in jail, that's unconstitutional, you know, and now they deal in big money, and that's how they expand their detention powers. They have normalized the idea that if something happens, some big event happens or something goes on, that they can basically take over constitutional rights and that they can suspend them whenever they want to. They're going to suspend the freedom of speech because of blah, blah, blah. They're going to suspend freedom of gun ownership because of blah, blah, blah, blah. No. That's the thing, is that there are things that are major emergencies in this country that need to be taken care of, but none are so bad that we have to destroy constitutional privileges and constitutional requirements. And this is what happens when a government who is under the cloud of emergency doesn't go out of emergency mode. I mean, I live in Portland, Oregon right now, and whenever the temperature reaches 95 or 92, they go into emergency mode in this state. And I know it's because they all think it's about climate change, but the truth is it's embarrassing. Because I remember when I was a kid, 92, 93 degrees meant nothing. Now it's a It's an all post warning that everything's going to be hot. And then they apply to the government for emergency funding so they can get cooling areas to be put in for the homeless. And they never see these cooling areas. They get anywhere between $8 to $10 million when they file these emergencies. And so when you do this emergency necessity stuff, when you're always in an emergency, there's no constitutional rights. You know, it's all safety theater. And that's something that we've gotten used to since 9/11, the idea that everything has to be safe. You're bothering me. This is not safe. I don't like you being here. I don't feel safe. I'm having my feelings triggered. I don't feel safe. Even police officers, I've been noticing these videos that are going around the internet right now, that even when a police officer comes up to an automobile and says, "Can I see your driver's license and registration?" They look right at the officer and says, "No, I don't want to show you any of that. I don't feel safe." Okay. You know, you don't feel safe. Well, these officers are supposed to be protecting the law. They already assume these officers are not going to protect the law. That's insane. You know, you can avoid being arrested for obstruction of justice if you just cooperate. And these people don't know what that means. They say, "Well, I know my rights." I know you don't know jack. If you find yourself arrested for being pulled over for a speeding ticket, you don't know your rights. And that's what happens when we're in a situation for a country who expects emergencies to happen or to be in crisis. You're always in crisis. You always have the excuse to take away people's privileges, take away their constitutional rights. It's not hypothetical to say this. It's the truth. And most Americans don't want to admit that their rights are taken away, or they do admit it, and they go, "Well, what can you do? What can you do? Look at history, what you can do. It's going to take some sacrifice. It's going to take a little bit of work. It's going to take a little bit of planning and appropriating. But, you know, you have the power to go in and make it stop. Because it's the government for the people, by the people, all that nonsense. Well, okay, if it's not nonsense, then apply it. Please apply it. Because we have authoritarianism going on right now. We have the state machinery that goes from one buck to the other buck to the other buck. Surveillance apparatus, reset apparatus. The banks are going to be surveilled. I mean, who's going to be controlling this? We have the framers who gave up their freedoms and their some of them even their fortunes to make all this happen. I look back and I say, what American right now is going to sacrifice their fortunes or sacrifice their land and home in order to make sure that the government, you know, humbles itself and we go back to normal in this country? We go back to that righteous, God-fearing America.
0: And the other thing is that I think this inclusion thing, not to mention the diversity and the equity, you have equity in something after you put something into it. But I'm just wondering how much space do we have to, and how much patience do we have in accommodating all these people who have come in here illegally? And I think this birthright citizenship thing is an absolute disaster. And I think Roberts ought to be given a swift kick in his sorry rump and sent down the road, along with Sotomayor and Jackson, too. I'm just so over this. What are they trying to do? We're going to make it all multicultural, and then what? That's like putting every ingredient in the spice cabinet in your food, and it's not going to taste very good.
1: Well, that's the point. It's the idea that they need more people who've been granted privileges more so than the regular American has. And what you do is you come in and you love bomb them, and you wear the special core high heels, and you wear the short skirt, and you wink a lot, and you get them into bed. And then once you get them into bed, they love you forever, and they say, "I'll do whatever you say." And then they have a person who will be so obsequious and go about like anything you say, I'll do. Because I remember when I came here to this country, I had nothing, but they gave me everything, and they gave me all this and all this. And then I became a citizen. Well, what were you doing in the meantime? Or, hey, I can come to America and get away with things. I can slip through the cracks because they don't have an efficient system to basically filter out criminals who come through on the borders, especially, you know, all the borders, just the northern border. It's a problem as well. The southern border is a problem. People always have border problems in their countries because so many people, I mean, why are people fighting to get into other countries through border problems? I mean, what, they have problems like that in England, France, all these places have problems of people trying to invade their countries. It's because they're expanding so rapidly, and we're not having kids. We're not raising families. They are. And pretty soon you're going to be seeing Muslim leaders in France. You're going to be seeing, well, you're already seeing Muslim leaders in the United States. You know, you got Ian Omar, you got all these others, you know.
0: How about Mamdani?
1: Yeah, Mamdani also, yes. Mamdani as well.
0: Yeah, this is bad news. He really is.
1: Yeah, well, I mean, this is how it's going to be. It's going to be, they don't even have to change the Constitution to allow for a foreign president to be elected. I mean, that's how bad it will get. Yeah.
0: You know, Clyde, I don't want to take license within your earshot here. So these are my words, not Clyde Lewis's. But I got to tell you, all this stuff about white men this and white men that and white men the other, it's like, you know what's going on in South Africa right now? They got a huge, huge brawl going on between, because well, it's discrimination. Well, it's not white on black or black on white. It's black on black from the invasion of the immigrants coming into South Africa from the north. Why are they coming there? Because they're not hacking it in their own countries. They're desperate, so they're going south, thinking things are going to be better in South Africa. And we're talking about Africans here. I mean, what next? I mean, dogs and cats living together? Bill Murray said mass hysteria? I mean, really?
1: Mass hysteria.
0: Mass hysteria. That's it. Wow. Well, it's, I got to tell you, I think it's pretty special. We have a couple of kinetic difficulties here that I knew better, but I did it anyway. Anyway, there was probably a little, what is that noise in the background? That's nothing. It's nothing. Forget about it. But it's a real pleasure, and I consider it to be a privilege to be able to speak with you on the 250th anniversary of this republic's birth. I think it's fantastic.
1: Thank you.
0: So, you got an open invitation to return anytime you want, anytime that you have time. We'll be here, all right? Got a chair right here by the fire for you. All right. Clyde Lewis, everybody. Anti-empire, fighting the empire. Rebellion's in our blood. America was born of rebellion. Where's that spirit of rebellion now? Why are we permitting this? Why are we permitting all these cameras, all these smart devices? Oh, we knew you'd turn your thermostat on, left it on for an extra 15 seconds. That's going to cost you. We need to undo this. And we're just the ones to do it.
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0: 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It's true. If you want something to go away, quit buying it, quit feeding it. The flip side to that coin is, if you want something to grow, nourish it. People are getting tired of feeding the big tech monster, because what they get in return is shadow banning, overt banning, or suspension on social media. Big tech and its derivatives also try to financially soft kill. This is when someone wants to buy something, but they're prevented from doing it because their payment repeatedly fails. And of course, when the gateways do work, we pay for this convenience with fees. So, don't feed the monster. If you want or have ever wanted to join Caravan to Midnight by card or any other payment service and found you could not process your membership, just send a check or money order to CTM, P.O. 141288, Dallas, Texas 75214. Include a legibly written email, a phone number in case we need to reach you, and as soon as we see that info, your membership is activated, and you help turn the monster against itself.

0: Yeah, everybody was saying, yeah, that's a really nasty song. Of course, the lyrics are unintelligible, but hey, it was supposed to be a really serious underground song, really. Well, it's been it's been quite a bit too long since our last conversation with William Federer. I can't believe it. 17th of March, 2022. William J. Federer is a nationally known speaker, best-selling author, and president of Amerisearch, Inc., a publishing company dedicated to researching America's noble heritage. 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Former U.S. congressional candidate, Bill's appeared on C-SPAN and Fox and Hannity and Combs, The O'Reilly Factor back in the day, NPR, MSNBC, ABC, Time, Warner, affiliates, CBN, TBN, INSP, TCT, and countless other programs. He's been interviewed on thousands of radio programs, put it that way, including Focus on the Family, you may remember that, and Janet Parshall's America, Point of View, USA Radio Network, Salem Radio Network, Bach Radio Network, Michael Medved, and many more. His first book, America's God and Country, Encyclopedia of Quotations, has sold over 500,000 copies. His works, which have been quoted by authors, politicians, leaders, journalists, teachers, students, and in court cases even, include Change to Chains, The 6,000-Year Quest for Global Control. Yeah, Rise of the Tyrant, How Democracies and Republics Rise and Fall. Bill's Christmas Book, There Really is a Santa Claus, History of St. Nicholas and Christmas. And Holiday Tradition, St. Patrick, The Real Story of His Life and Times from Tragedy to Triumph. I mean, William Federer has been very, very prolific, to put it really, really mildly. So without further ado, we welcome back to the program the one and only William Federer. Wow, Bill, I can't believe it's been this long. It's ridiculous. But welcome back.
1: Yeah. Well, it's great to be with you again.
0: Where shall we begin? Well, I'm tempted to just ask you, how deep a stuff do you think our republic is in right now? Who's the king in America, and who are the counselors to the king? You know what
1: well,
0: I mean?
1: It's supposed to be the people. One of the things that I did was spend a couple of years researching every century of recorded human history to find out what the most common form of government is. And a few interesting things. Writing was invented around 3300 BC, Sumerian cuneiform on clay tablets in the Mesopotamian Valley. Today, that's Iraq. There's even an episode of the Cosmos TV series with Neil deGrasse Tyson, and he's standing in the deserts of Iraq, and he says, it was here between the Tigris and Euphrates rivers about 5,000 years ago that we learned how to write, we being humanity. And so, first of all, I thought it was fascinating that there's only 5,000 years of human beings writing down human records. That's only 50 people living 100 years each back to back, right? Or 100 people living 50 years each back to back. But it's not that long, really. And but the default setting for human government is gangs. So if you were to get rid of all the police, give it a couple of weeks, and you'll have gangs, and a gang leader with enough power we call a king, or a pharaoh, Caesar, Kaiser, Sultan, Tsar. And it's a hierarchical system. If you're friends with the guy at the top, the gang leader king, you're more equal. If you're not their friend, you're less equal. If you're their enemy, you're dead. It's called treason. Or you're a slave. So wherever you had the first king on top, you had slaves on the bottom. And one of the first records of a gang leader king is Nimrod, Tower of Babel, in the plains of Shinar, there between the Tigris and Euphrates rivers. And there is a Jewish commentator named Josephus, and he said that Nimrod wanted to build his tower so high that if God destroyed the world again with the flood, he could survive on top. And he made everybody in town bake bricks and bring them, or he would kill them. And since the population of the world was centered there and he wanted to control it, in a sense, Nimrod was the first globalist. He was the first one world government type guy wanting to control and track the world population, which was centered there. Anyway, in the Bible story, God comes down, confuses the languages, the people scatter into language groups that turn into nations. So in a sense, nations were God's way to postpone a one world government. Take the population of the world, break it into these subgroups, but every generation you have some Nimrod, Pharaoh, Caesar, Kaiser, Sultan, Tsar that wants to conquer other nations. And if left unchecked, they'd have been happy to conquer them all. And these kingdoms keep getting bigger. The Assyrians, the Babylonians, the Persians, Alexander the Great, Julius Caesar, Attila the Hun, the Muslims, the Vikings, Genghis Khan. They keep getting bigger, and the maritime empires of Portugal and Spain and France, but ultimately the King of England. He was a globalist. The sun never set on the British Empire. And he had all of India and Australia, New Zealand, Hong Kong, British Guiana, Canada, Barbados, Bermuda, Jamaica, and America. So in a sense, the King of England was a globalist, a one world government guy. And America's founders didn't like that. And so they broke away and flipped it and made the people the king. So in a sense, America is an experiment of a polarity change in the flow of power. Instead of top-down ruled by government mandates, it's bottom-up ruled by we the people, government from the consent of the governed. Now, that's what it's supposed to be, all right? Our founders set it up that way. And in my books, I go through where they got their ideas, a little of the old Age of Enlightenment and John Locke's two treaties on government. Prior to that, the Magna Carta, 1215 AD, tying the hands of the king. Prior to that, the Roman Republic with 600 senators. And prior to that, the Athenian democracy with 6,000 citizens. Prior to that, ancient Israel. So around 1400 BC to around 1000 BC, you have millions of Israelites come out of Egypt, and for four centuries, they have no king. This is the first instance in world history of millions of people and no king. It worked because everybody was taught the law, and they were personally accountable to God to follow it. So you have an opportunity to steal, nobody's around, and then you think God's watching. He wants him to be fair. He's going to hold me accountable. Maybe I should hesitate stealing. And it creates a tiny thing in your head called a conscience. If everybody in the country believes this, you can maintain order without a king who rules through fear. So it's called a covenant form of government where you get rights from God, you're fair to your neighbor because you're accountable to God. And so the Pilgrims and Puritans looked back to this period, it's called the Hebrew Republic, and that's how they modeled New England. Now, what happened with ancient Israel is the priests got negligent in teaching the law. Eli, the high priest, his own sons are sleeping with women in the tent of meeting. In other words, the priests went woke. The churches went rainbow church. I mean, there's no right, there's no wrong. And then another Levite with a concubine that gets raped to death by a bunch of sodomites. That's a story in the Bible. And then they all go to Samuel the prophet and they say, this self-government system's no longer working. We want to be like the other countries. We want a king. And they get King Saul. So why is this story significant? Well, the kings of England looked to the Bible for their authority, but they looked to the King Saul and after. And the Pilgrims and Puritans that founded New England looked to the before King Saul part of the Bible. So in a sense, King Saul is the divider between England and America. One is top down and the other's bottom up. One's a dead pyramid ruled through fear and the other's bottom up ruled through the people having morals and virtue and so forth. Anyway, that's, and the word covenant, the Latin word for covenant is fidelis, where we get the word federal. So the word federal means covenant. And so again, that's the way it was intended to be set up. Obviously, we've moved several steps away from that. But hopefully, if we can educate enough people on it, we can try to keep that going for the sake of our kids.
0: Well, that's well said. It really is. I don't want to take up a bunch of your airtime here, but folks, just to give you a little rundown, the strongest answer, if we mean continuous existence, traditional founding in 301, the Republic of San Marino, the longest continuously existing republic. Republican government established in the medieval period and maintained ever since, has never had a king, still governed as a republic today. The Roman Republic, approximately what, 509 to 27 BC, about 482 years, a little under 500. The Roman Republic profoundly influenced later constitutional thought, including aspects of the American founders' thinking. It ultimately transformed into the Roman Empire under Augustus, and the rest, as I say, is history. In fact, it's all history, but here's the thing. There was the Swiss Confederacy. 1291 was the year. Modern federal constitution, 1848. And then the United States. Constitution effective, 1789. So as of today, the United States has existed as an independent nation for 250 years, making it one of the world's oldest large constitutional republics, still operating under essentially the same constitution. So what's the oldest constitutional republic still operating under substantially the same governing document? And that's us. 250 years after the Declaration. And here's the other part. I'll just add this, William, and then I'll turn you loose. I mean, to speak, of course. That saying, a republic, if you can keep it, supposedly spoken by Benjamin Franklin to a woman who asked him, what kind of government have you given us? Whether the wording is exactly verbatim, this has been debated by many historians, but the sentiment captures the founder's view. A republic is not self-sustaining. It depends only on institutions and laws, but also, and most importantly, on the character, judgment, and civic habits of the people who inherit it. That's a thought.

0: run and see if the society is resilient enough to not embrace these totalitarian or near totalitarian systems? I mean, are we? I feel almost as though we're in a state of limbo politically in this country, and hence governance limbo as well.
1: Yeah, there's actually what's referred to as the Red-Green Alliance, communists and Islamists, and both of them have a goal of conquering the world, and both of them hate the individuality that's inherent in Western civilization or Judeo-Christian civilization. Those are group ideologies where your identity is with a group rather than you individually being made in the image of the creator. I wrote a book on the history of socialism, and there's two ways to institute it, fear and free stuff. If you get the country in fear, they will panic and trade their freedom for security. And the other is free stuff. You get them dependent, and then they'll incrementally give up their freedom. It's like a drug dealer takes over a neighborhood two ways. He comes in with guns, gets everybody in fear, and they'll submit to the mob and pay extortion money in exchange for being left alive. Or the drug dealer's so nice, he's giving away free drugs until you get hooked. And then you want some more, you're going to have to incrementally give up your freedom until you're selling yourself into prostitution, right? And so the democracies and republics are attempts to take the concentrated power of a king and separate it amongst the people. And then the goal of these global ideologies is they want to take power from the people and reconcentrate it. There's a quote from Brock Chisholm, the first director of the World Health Organization. And he said, to achieve world government, it is necessary to remove from the minds of men their national patriotism. So globalists hate people that want to preserve their nation. And so we see that's one of the movements that's been going on. You see the combination of these two happening in New York with Mondami, with socialism and Islamism. And I did a whole book on the history of Islam, and I go through how Muhammad transitioned from being a religious leader to a political leader to a military leader. And he fought 66 battles and raids, killing 3,000 people. And so when Muhammad was born in 570 AD, his father dies before he's born. His mother dies when he's six. Grandfather, guardian dies. He's eight. He's orphaned, taken in by an uncle, Abu Talib, takes him on merchant camel rides. He's illiterate. He never could read and write, but he would go to different cities and hear about the different religions, the Zoroastrians in Persia, who believed that paradise was filled full of virgins, the pagans in Mecca, who worshipped at a rock they thought had fallen from the moon. He originally had his followers bowing toward Jerusalem because that's what the Jews did. And even Encyclopedia Britannica says the gospel was made known to Muhammad through apocryphal and heretical sources. So he thought the Trinity was the Father, Mary, and Jesus. And anyway, he pieces this together and goes into Mecca, 610 AD, and thinks there's something in his faith for everybody, but nobody really likes it. And so they chase him out of town. 622 AD, he goes north to a Jewish city called Medina, and three Jewish clans control the city, and they let Muhammad in as the first ever Muslim immigrant. And he goes into the minority neighborhoods, and he organizes the following. We're familiar with the term community organizer, and when his following gets big enough, he gets involved in politics, and then when his followers get argumentative and chased out of Mecca, he allows him to rob the caravans, and he becomes a military leader. And within 5 years of him coming into the Jewish city of Medina, there's not a Jew left because he chased them out, killed them, or enslaved them. And so when Mondami gave a speech in February, and he says, my religion began with Muhammad being an immigrant into Medina. And it's like, yeah, what happened next? 5 years later. So people are saying, gee, there's people moving out of New York with Mondami's policies. It's like, I think that's the goal, is you drive out any opposition to consolidate your power.

0: And if you win New York City, you win the state. And if you win the state, you get all the electoral votes for the state. And you do that in enough states, and you can take control of the presidency in the country. So it's a political strategy that, you know, once you study the history, it becomes really clear. There's a 1,400-year track record of watching Islam come into areas and crowd out the previous ideology and belief system.
1: You know,
0: so all in the, anyway.
1: No, go ahead. No, you go ahead. So that all what?
0: So when the Egypt used to be Christian, evangelized by Mark that wrote the gospel, until Amir ibn Alas conquers it, primarily because the Byzantine Christians were persecuting the Coptic Christians, and the Muslims promised to help the Coptics. With the Coptic is the Egyptian word for Egyptian. The Muslim leader, Amir ibn Alas, promised to help the Coptics drive out the Byzantines. And once he did, he decided to stay and then take over. And then a few years later, in 1009, the Caliph al-Hakim decides to cut out the tongues of anybody caught speaking Coptic. And they brought in Arabic. And some villages had piles of tongues in the middle of the town. And the Muslims conquered North Africa, the Umayyads. And the reason they conquered it is the Christians had embraced a thing called monasticism, where if you really become a Christian, you should give away your money and live in a cave as a hermit. It was their version of separation of church and state, right? If you're a Christian, don't get involved. And so the Muslim cavalry conquered North Africa in 10 years, and then they crossed the Strait of Gibraltar. The Muslim leader Tariq lands at a mountain, and the Arabic word for mountain is Jabal. So they called it Jabal Tariq or Gibraltar. So the Rock of Gibraltar, that's Jabal Tariq. And so the Muslims have a military advantage of stirrups and scimitar swords. Europeans are still fighting on foot, and Spain is a bunch of kingdoms that don't get along. Saragossa, Seville, Granada, Toledo, and the Muslims would conquer one and the other ones would stand back. I never liked that one. Then they'd conquer another one. They're like, oh, they were competition for reason. They had it coming to them. And so in 10 years, they conquered all of Spain. They crossed the Pyrenees, conquered southern France, and then they're stopped outside of Paris at the Battle of Tours in 732 AD, just 100 years after the death of Muhammad in 632 AD. So the first century of Islam is a military campaign. It was the fifth largest empire in the world, the Umayyad Empire. It went from Spain and the Atlantic Ocean all the way to India. And then the Muslims conquered Syria in 648 AD. Syria was the first country that was completely Christian, evangelized by Paul. And then Khwarizm conquers into Persia, and today Persia is called Iran. But that happened within 100 years.
1: 100 years. And so it's Jabal. Is it? Did you say Tariq?
0: Tariq. Yeah. Jabal means mountain, and Tariq was the name of the general.
1: Oh, gotcha. It's Tariqe. I take it. Okay. That's fascinating. I never heard that. And if I did, I forgot it a long time ago. And I don't think I've ever heard that. Okay. Well, we have the majority of the coming half hour together here with myself and William Federer. I hope you're picking up on what he's putting down here. It could be vital to our survival as a republic. It really could. Stakes are very high now. You know this. This is Ark Midnight, Caravan's sixth element of the week. We shall return as soon as we can. Thanks for being here.
2: It's true. 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
3: On April 15th, 1947, Jackie Robinson stepped onto Ebbets Field wearing the uniform of the Brooklyn Dodgers. With that single moment, Major League Baseball's color barrier was broken. Robinson faced enormous pressure, hostility, and scrutiny, but he answered it with courage, discipline, and extraordinary talent. Dodgers executive Branch Rickey knew Robinson would need more than athletic ability. He needed the strength to endure insults and injustice without fighting back. And Robinson did exactly that. Fans who came to see history soon realized they were witnessing greatness. Jackie Robinson's success opened doors for future generations of athletes and became a defining moment in the broader story of civil rights in America. Celebrating America 250, broadcasting from the greatest nation on earth. We wish you a happy Independence Day.
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7: News this hour from Town Hall. I'm Ron Taylor. President Trump concluding his speech from the National Mall in Washington late last night, celebrating America's 250th anniversary of independence in front of thousands of spectators, followed by a spectacular fireworks display. President Trump says America has a track record of excellence.
8: No people have done more good, shown more courage, made more progress, righted more injustice, or achieved more greatness than you, the American people.
7: He says the USA will remain a beacon to the world.
8: 250 years, the United States of America has been the hope, the promise, the light, and the glory among all of the nations of the world. All over the world, they try and be like us. Nobody can be like us. And with God's help, we will always be this or even better.
7: At a time capsule burying ceremony in Philadelphia yesterday, Mayor Sherelle Parker said it only feels right that our nation's official time capsule would be entrusted to Philadelphia.
9: For nearly 250 years, Philadelphia has stood at the center of our nation's history. It was here that bold ideas about democracy were born.
7: The rush is on across Venezuela's north coast to identify loved ones before it's too late now. With at least 3,000 killed in the deadly earthquakes last week, the country is overwhelmed with bodies that officials are struggling to collect and preserve. Many fear mass graves are coming as they search for the bodies of loved ones who died in the earthquakes that struck the South American country June 24th. Thousands remain missing. News and analysis at townhall.com.
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7: A heat wave continues to blanket the eastern United States.
11: It's a hot July 4th holiday weekend as the eastern part of the U.S. suffers through a heat wave. New York and Boston already hit 100 degrees Thursday. At Boston's Franklin Park Zoo, Dr. Malou Selly says they're giving the animals what they need.
12: Some animals have very comfortable air-conditioned areas.
11: And in the southeast, Ray Dawson in Marietta, Georgia, is taking refuge at a cooling center as he deals with homelessness.
13: You can't find no shelter nowhere, no shade nowhere.
11: In Providence, Rhode Island, city pools and water parks are extending their hours. I'm Donna Water.
7: Severe thunderstorms threatened Independence Day celebrations across the northeast and mid-Atlantic. Yesterday, the Federal Storm Prediction Center declared a risk of severe storms from southern Michigan to western Massachusetts and to the New Jersey shore. The potential did not break the historic heat wave. More at townhall.com. Another high-profile investor is giving up on New York's rent-stabilized housing market, and as correspondent Kieran Lorman reports, this one really gets your attention.
14: Google co-founder Sergey Brin, worth more than $265 billion, has reportedly sold his stake in a major New York apartment fund for just 6 cents on the dollar. Property managers blame Albany's rent laws and a recent rent freeze approved by New York City's Rent Guidelines Board. They say investors are fleeing, costs are soaring, and landlords can't recover expenses. Critics call it yet another warning sign for New York's housing market. Ken Lorman reporting.
7: They're still counting, but Americans were expected to eat 150 million hot dogs on the 4th of July. The National Hot Dog and Sausage Council says that's enough to span from Washington, D.C. all the way to Los Angeles, more than five times over. More on these stories at townhall.com. I'm Ron Tate.
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17: Some say the world will end in fire. Some say in ice. From what I've tasted of desire, I hold with those who favor fire. But if it had to perish twice, I think I know enough of hate to say that for destruction, ice is also great and would suffice. Robert Frost. This is Ark Midnight, the intelligence briefing.

0: delighted to be in with you tonight, ladies and gentlemen, for another ARC Midnight, the intelligence briefing. As we prepare to bring Susan Daniels, private investigator, whose last appearance was the 7th of March this year, and let me just run this past you very quickly. Army Hammer film, Citizen Vigilante, hits top three in the U.S. after German ban. Yes, Germany banned a film about a vigilante who kills violent illegals. So, Elon Musk posted the whole movie on X for free for the entire planet. In the meantime, that pathetic Friedrich Merz in Germany and that strange woman, Ursula von der Leyen, they're in a state of panic. Do you know Giorgio Meloni? Giorgia Meloni. She's the only one that was actually able to save her country. Do you know Germany spent $43 billion on migrants last year? Now, would somebody tell me this is not? Wow, this is not a global conspiracy to destroy Western civilization. Look at the UK. Folks, it's insane. It's absolutely insane. So don't waste your time on TikTok. Get rid of that. That's a CCP spy tool anyway. Well, I don't have anything to hide. Well, you say that until you're on trial in front of a board of them, then they'll find some things that you're guilty of. Trust me. That's the way it works. Enough of this slacking stuff. It's time for us to be real, no kidding, grown up men and women and take this on. If we don't care about our own miserable, pathetic selves, we might at least care about our children and grandchildren. Shouldn't we? Or should we not have any grandchildren? Because the planet doesn't like it. I mean, come on. Let's flush the insanity and be adults about this and rescue the Republic. Because if we don't rescue the Republic, it'll be destroyed and us along with it. Susan Daniels has been an Ohio licensed private investigator for more than 30 years. She began investigating Barack Hussein Obama in 2009. And when she uncovered that he was using a stolen Connecticut Social Security number, which is a federal felony, Susan sued the Ohio Secretary of State in an effort to keep him off the 2012 presidential ballot. She eventually wrote a book, The Rubbish Hauler's Wife versus Barack Obama, a true story. Wow. Unbelievable. Talk about an Iron Maiden. Oh, yes. Without further ado, here she is, Susan Daniels, P.I. Welcome back, Susan. It's great to have you on today.
1: Oh, thank you, John. I'm delighted to be back with you.
0: Well, I tell you, I'm on fire. I've had just about enough of this nonsense, but I got a feeling I'm going to have to put up with some more of it before it goes away. So we will go wherever you lead. Why don't we start go ahead.
1: Let's talk about the Supreme Court revoking the Temporary Status Act. That's just fabulous. And when I was reading about it, it gave the impression that it only affected people from Haiti and Syria. And that's not true at all. There's about a dozen different countries involved, and it affects 1.3 million people that are here under that temporary status. You know, what is really, really bad is Obama signed that in 2010. And anything he did while the 8 years in office, he did illegally because he was using a stolen Social Security number. And in fact, I have in my book a page from his 2009 tax filing that shows the phony Connecticut Social Security number. One of his people forgot to flatten it, and it showed up. Everything he does. And I just can't get this across enough to people. Every single thing he did in office for 8 years was done illegally. You know, every law he signed, every dollar he spent, every appointment, all these phony Obama judges, they're in there illegally. All the military appointments he made, everything he did was done illegally. And I can't get people to understand that everything he did should be rescinded.
0: Absolutely. And he should be in jail. He should be facing the gallows. He's a traitor.
1: Yes,
0: he's an infiltrator. He was conceived by communists, raised by communists, is a communist himself to this day, and did nothing but damage to this country. And what, one more time, what happened to the two dead chefs? Over to you, Susan. I'll stop. I'm on a rant tonight. I can't help it.
1: Well, I don't know about the two dead chefs, but I know about the one dead chef that allegedly drowned off of Martha's Vineyard. And I don't, I've heard a number of different stories. One of them was that he had been telling people he was going to write a book. And that's the kiss of death with anybody like the Obamas or the Clintons. He allegedly was found drowned 100 feet from shore in 8 feet of water, except the estuary maps of where he drowned showed that 100 feet from shore, the water was only 3 feet deep.
0: Yeah, that's the first report I heard, too, yeah.
1: Yeah, and it you had to go out 400 feet from shore to get to 8 feet deep. It was, you know, and what killed me was that, so whoever the girl was that was there, the female that was there with him, and I think it was Malia, the daughter, she ran to get the Secret Service. They couldn't get either of their boats to start. And it's just like, yeah, maybe, or maybe he didn't actually drown. You know, one thing I could never find was anything to do with a funeral. There was never any notice in his hometown paper, any obituary or anything. It was like after he was, you know, after he was discovered, that was it. We never heard another word about him.
0: Yeah. I don't think anybody's surprised about that, are they?
1: No, no. And the fact that Obama sat in on the interviews with the Secret Service with whoever the female was, that's what convinced me it was one of his daughters, and I suspected it was the older one. Because she, when it showed the two girls leaving the island 2 days later, Sasha was fine, and the older one was very distraught. So I think she was there.
0: Oh, yeah, I see. Yeah, we're not suggesting they were the older one was the perpetrator of the...
1: Oh, no, but I think she was there.
0: Yeah. Well, it's just so upsetting.
1: Otherwise, why would she have been interviewed? And she was interviewed a couple of times.
0: And what is this with these children between Michael Robb?
1: I think they actually belong to the friends of theirs, the ones they look, the people they look like. Martin Nesbitt is the head of the Obama Foundation. They've been very good friends for a long time, and his wife Anita Blanchard, who is a gynecologist who allegedly delivered the girls. I think that they belong to them. Because every time they went on vacation, the Blanchards were with them. You know, every trip to Hawaii, every vacation they took, they were with them. And they look, the two girls look like the Blanchards. The Blanchards have five other children. And I, at one time, did a timeline of all their birthdays. And the Obama girls fit right in to the Blanchard, with the Blanchard kids.
0: You know, these people, how I wish I had the president's ear, because, you know, people, the stupid report, the sludge report, I call it. Oh, Trump's ratings are down to 30%. Well, you know, whose poll exactly? I mean, it's just such a bunch of nonsense. But I would say, Mr. President, with all haste, I urge you to revoke the 2012 Smith-Mundt Modernization Act and hold these propagandizing mainstream news outlets and every other news outlet other than something that's clearly just some sensationalistic rag. Compel them to tell the truth or don't say anything at all. But no more legalizing the government's propagandizing the American public.
1: Oh, it's terrible.
0: Yeah.
1: You know, they were, I don't know if they did it or not, but they were supposed to stop the money to NPR when they got rid of USAID. And I mean, that was one of the promises. I don't know that they did it or not, though. It's sickening. You cannot read a newspaper. We can't, you know, it's gotten to the point where we can't believe anything. If we can't go out and research it ourselves and prove it to ourselves, we just cannot believe anyone or anything anymore.
0: I would advise the American people to, I don't care if you like the presenters or not, they're not coming up with that stuff on their own. Here and there, maybe the Five, they freelance there on Fox. But other than that, those scripts are written for them. They're checked by the producer and somebody above the producer, if necessary. Those aren't their original thoughts and their original reporting. No, they're not out there getting the news you need to know. Over to you, Susan.
1: Well, they're repeating the exact same sentences, the exact same words, every right. single one of them. And I've had a friend for years keep saying to me, who is the one that decides each day what they're going to say? And I can't tell. I have no clue. But,
0: well,
1: but somebody is controlling all of it.
0: I'm guessing, and this is all this is, but the Broadcasting Board of Governors, I would suspect, has an initiative in forming the, shall we say, the national narrative.
1: Isn't that terrible? It's just horrible. Something that really bothers me, John, is that, you know, nobody, I've been preaching about Obama's Social Security number now since 2009. Well, fortunately, all of a sudden, I've gotten a substantial uptick in the number of people that read my Substack, and people are now paying attention. They now know that I actually know what I'm talking about, because every time I write about Obama, I include the supporting documents of what I'm claiming, because I've got lots of them. I got in touch with Donald Trump's lawyer, Michael Cohen, in about 2013, and told him, you know, about the lawsuit I had filed, and he said, oh, you know, please send it to us. So I did. So I got to believe that Trump has known about the phony Social Security number for the last 13 years, and for the life of me, I cannot understand why no one has said anything about it.
0: And it's funny how moral people get. I mean, he's talking in the parlance of the average American citizen. Yeah, he drops some vulgarity here and there, and he does it for effect. And they go, well,
1: right.
0: What is Trump doing? We don't like Trump. It's like, you dumbasses, excuse me, Susan, you silly, you stupid people. He's trying to save your republic. You don't deserve a republic because you're so lame in the brain. But that's what he's trying to do. And yeah, there's lots of moving pieces, including the city of London that is taking a real beating over this Iran thing. And that's okay with me.
1: Oh, yeah. But you know what? Anybody who didn't recognize the minute that Khan was elected mayor didn't realize that England was done was not paying attention then. Because that's where all the problems really, really kicked in after he got in office. I think it's quite hilarious. My family's from Ireland, and I think it's fabulous that the Catholic and the Protestants are now on the same side. They now have a common enemy in the country.
0: Yeah, and I'll tell you, my ancestors were not British or English. Even got a city named after us. You know, one of my relatives is actually formerly. He's been gone a long time now. Bishop of Bath and Wells. You know,
1: I've been to Bath, as a matter of fact, many years ago.
0: Isn't that a great spot?
1: It's just, they got the 2,500-year-old Roman baths there. It's really very impressive, and they still work till this day. It's amazing. I don't know. Were you ever there? Did you ever go see the Roman baths?
0: Oh yes, absolutely.
1: Then you know how the stones are stacked and how they heated them from underneath to heat the water. I mean, it's just fabulous.
0: I got a picture of my late mother sitting there in profile, and she looks. like she belongs there, you know. she really does, because her father is 100% Italian. She's just got that, you know, my grandfather would say, our blood goes back to the Caesars. It's like, well, don't say that around just anybody, but I get you. I get you, Grandad. I do. But you know, the thing is, I love the Irish. They have been put upon.
1: Oh, yes.
0: All this nonsense about slavery. Guess who the first slaves were?
1: Irish.
0: The Irish.
1: Irish children. Irish orphans.
0: That's right. And if they, for any reason, they were slaves, folks. The Irish, the beautiful Irish, were slaves. And they could do anything with those slaves that they wanted to. They would throw thousands of children into the Atlantic Ocean.
1: Oh, yeah.
0: To preserve rations. You could kill a slave just because you wanted to with complete immunity to any kind of prosecution at all. That's what they did to the Irish, a beautiful people. And they're trying to destroy Israel. And I don't mean the state of Israel, the actual Israelites, of which the Irish most certainly are. Sorry, Susan, you probably didn't know.
1: Me something I didn't know.
0: Okay. Well, that's a fact. Well, you know, when people say, oh, those 10 tribes, where did they all go? Look at a map. Why do all these countries have the different languages? Even among the Scandinavian countries, you got Danish, and you got Norwegian, you got Swedish, you got the Germans and the French, you got the English, you know, you got the Irish. I mean, these are distinctive tribes. That's why they all have different languages. And I've said this a million times, so folks, if you're getting a rerun, I want to tell Susan this. The lions on the shields of the English soldiers, that's not Richard the Lionheart. That's the Lion of Judah. That's Jesus. And people don't know it. They don't know who they are.
1: Isn't that interesting?
0: They just don't know who they are. And if they did, I think their pride would return to them.
1: Yeah.
0: Righteous pride. If the Americans knew who they were, we could become a force for good again. I'll stop.
1: Absolutely. Well, you know, I'm only second generation Irish. And my grandmother was a servant. She was a cook in a wealthy family in the Cleveland area. And my grandfather, who came from Northern Ireland, my grandmother came from outside of Dublin, but my grandfather from Northern Ireland was the chauffeur for the Otis Elevator people in Cleveland. So they weren't slaves, but they were servants.
0: Well, you know, let me just get this up here real quick. So, yes, let's get into Bill Ayers and Bernadette Dorn at Obama's mausoleum opening. People have described that horrible thing as his library is looking like a Klingon prison. I think they're right.
1: Well, it's straight out of East Germany. And it is the most hideous building I've ever seen. In fact, I did write about it, and it's just when I saw that Bill Ayers and Bernadette Dorn were in the third row, I was just stunned. I shouldn't have been, because I Obama always said, Bill Ayers was just a guy in the neighborhood. Well, everybody with a brain knows that Bill Ayers wrote Dream of My Father, and that Obama could stand up and take credit for having written that is just stunning, because he now cannot speak a sentence that sounds intelligent anymore, because he has no speech writers now. But when that mausoleum, was supposed to be, first of all, they make it a center and not a library. And the reason for that is, if it was a library, the government would actually have control of everything that was in it. But they're calling it a center, and that the Obama Foundation is controlling it. I noticed that Valerie Jarrett was getting paid $740,000 a year to do something there, which only God knows what. But that it went from $350,000 to $850,000, and I suspect it's probably more than that. And now we have all these contractors saying they never got paid. You know, that's typical Obama. You know, he's got $1 zillion and he's not parting with a nickel of it. I posted a comment. I said, you know what, I don't know if they could do it, but I don't know why all these contractors don't file mechanics liens against that building. You know, they could end up owning us. But I don't know. With Obama, you know, it's like, how come nobody's asking if he was born in Hawaii, why wasn't his library built in Hawaii? Why was it built in Chicago?
0: Well, that's a really good question. Good question.
1: Yeah. You know, but I got the questions, but I don't have the answers. It's the trouble.
0: Well, that's where we something, start. With, go ahead.
1: Yeah. Yes. Well, the other thing that the Supreme Court is considering now is the anchor babies. And I have a lot of information about the anchor babies because I have a client in Taiwan. And it'll take me a little while to get into it. So, why don't I wait? And when you come back, we'll talk about it.
0: All right. We'll talk about whatever you want to talk about. Yeah, it's funny. I had Bill Ayers on Caravan to Midnight some years ago, certainly 10 years ago. And, we were just fooling around. 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But you need to see this for yourself. Don't just take my word for it. Here it comes. Do your own research and be satisfied. Stand by. We'll be right back.
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0: I can't believe the time is slipping into the future like it is. Isn't that a genius lyric from Stevie Guitar Miller? Time keeps on slipping into the future. Well, yeah. And here we are. And we're visiting with our returning guest, Susan Daniels. Susan, I have to ask you, well, you were going to say something after the break.
1: Yeah, I wanted to talk to you about anchor babies because the Supreme Court is considering that issue now. And I know a lot about it because I have a client in Taiwan, an insurance company. And what they had me doing, and this was probably half a dozen years ago, they had me collecting all the medical information on Chinese women who were going to California to give birth. And what they were upset about is these women had had insurance to give birth in China. And what they were doing is they were going when they were late in their pregnancy, which was illegal to start with. You're not supposed to fly after you're 7 months pregnant. But these women were going late, like in the middle of their eighth month or the beginning of the ninth month. They were going to California. They were, I think I did like 85 different women, and I collected, they had to give written permission to the insurance companies to let me get the information. And what I found is they were going there, and obviously with the intention of just giving birth, but they would see a doctor there maybe once or twice, maybe three times at the most. They would pay the doctors in cash, like $2,500 to $3,500. And then when the hospital bills would come, they were at I had a half a dozen different hospitals that I was following in the Los Angeles area. The bills would be about $5,500. I mean, $55,000 for the 2 day stay. These women who had paid a company in China $30,000 to plan their trip, which would include their airfare. They all stayed a month after delivery. That is the way the Chinese, that's just their method of giving birth. They stay in bed. They have food delivered to them. And so they would be there for a week or two before delivery. They would be there for a month afterwards. And the hospital bills were high. But what they did is they would sign a pledge of poverty, and they would pay 10% of the bill, and the state of California was paying the rest of it. And I'm pretty sure the people in California had no idea that they were paying for all these people. And keep in mind, I only did 85, and there were estimated at that time 300,000 to 400,000 anchor babies born each year in this country that we were picking up the tab for. And what was so annoying, I became friendly with the secretaries in the doctor's offices. They were all Chinese, but they were very, obviously they spoke very good English and were very pleasant. And they would complain to me. They said, yeah, these women come here, they pretend like they don't have any money when it comes time to pay the hospitals, but they're all shopping on Rodeo Drive after they give birth or before they do. And these women said, and here we're working, trying to make a living, and they're coming here and getting these things for free. And but what happened was, and I thought this was really interesting, the insurance companies finally had enough. And what happened is one of the women misjudged when she was going to deliver and gave birth on the airplane. And they diverted the flight to Alaska. They put her on a flight the next day back to China and kept the baby there and said, you owe us $33,000 for diverting this flight. And if you want this baby, you better be paying. So that was the end of my running down anchor babies California. But what the thing is, if I mean, I cannot believe if this, if the Supreme Court does not come and abolish the anchor baby thing, because the 14th Amendment was written only to guarantee that the children of slaves were American citizens. It had nothing to do with people coming from other countries and giving birth and then leaving here. It was supposed to be people who were under the jurisdiction of this country, and nobody that flew in and flew out was under any jurisdiction here.
0: Well, who do we see about that?
1: Yeah, wow. Exactly. I mean, we're paying for all these illegals. It's really maddening. You know, you see homeless vets on the internet, and then you see these illegal immigrants driving these fancy cars and getting all this money from our country. And it's like, who would think this was a good idea? You know, we have all these rhinos now in the Senate. And the worst part is we have a bunch of them who are leaving at the end of the year, either because they lost the primary or they knew they weren't going to win and just said, well, I'm not going to run anymore. And all they're going to do, and they're doing it already, is voting everything against Trump to make it difficult. And it's driving me crazy. You know, John Thune is just, he's such an embarrassment. He is doing nothing to pass that SAVE Act. And yes. and the idiot governor we have here in Ohio just voted down ID before voting. And he's a Republican. And people are furious, including me. You know, fortunately, we're rid of him at the end of the year. But there was no excuse for that. They come up with such stupid things. I mean, how is that going to cause somebody a problem if you got to have ID to cash a check at Walmart? What's the big deal about an ID for voting?
0: I think I can answer that question. And listen, I invite you, m'lady, as well as any guest that comes on the program. This is not necessarily gospel that I'm speaking here. So if you catch me out on something, you're doing me a favor to straighten me out. Uh-huh. But I think this whole thing is about, I don't believe the Democrats, who might as well change their name to the Communist Party, because that's what they are.
1: Oh,
0: you
1: yeah.
0: Know, it's communism reimagined. The Democrats. Okay.
1: Yes.
0: I think they want to destroy the country. They could not win, in my opinion, except in heavily indoctrinated blue states, small ones. You know, Pennsylvania. I mean, right. Who cares about the Iowa caucuses? Look, give me a break. The Iowa caucuses are coming up. Shut up.
1: Oh, great. Yeah, I can't wait. You know? I'll stay by my computer.
0: Susan, I don't think they can win a single election unless they steal. If they were so confident that they, well, that's it. You just said it. They can't. And so they have to steal. But what's worse is that, let's be philosophers together here. What if some political philosopher said, well, here's the thing, though. We know that the Democratic Party is so lame, they can't win anything. But to preserve the two-party system, which, of course, the Founding Fathers didn't want, but we have it anyway.
1: Right.
0: And technically, you can start your own party if you want to, but of course, you're going to need zillions of dollars to promote your campaign. But that aside, we have to support the two-party system. And if that means that we have to allow cheating in elections as a demonstrable gesture of equity and fairness to the non-hack and scumbags, that most of which, excuse me, lady, that belong to the Democrat Party, well, then we'll have to do that. We have to make an accommodation. Is that even possible, that that's a reality?
1: No. No. I mean, it's insanity. And you know, whoever came up with the Trump derangement syndrome as mental illness, they really hit the nail on the head with that. Those people are seriously ill. You know, you don't have to watch The View to believe that either. And I take great pride in admitting I've never watched 1 minute of The View.
0: Oh, it's insufferable. Trust me, I got through 5 minutes of it. It was just too much. It's too unhinged. The thing is, how do we get people to understand? I mean, a lot of people understand already that the system is rigged, but they just let it go at that. Where are the complaints?
1: That's why I keep on Obama. That's why, I mean, if people could understand that we got somebody in office as our president who was not even born in this country, who hates America, who if not a Muslim, is a Muslim traveler. There is nothing about that guy that was good. I mean, he made all these promises. And people believed him. You know, hope and change sounded so good, and it turned out to be not so good. You know, it's horrible. I can't. You know, my goal is to live long enough to watch him either go to jail or hang. Either, you know, I prefer the latter. And then I say things like that, and I want Brennan, John Brennan, right next to him, because I think Brennan is more evil than Obama is, because Obama's a moron, and Brennan is not. That's what makes him so dangerous. But
0: he's an evil genius. Keep rolling. Sorry.
1: Oh yeah, he invented Obama. I did a Substack piece recently called "The CIA Gave Birth to Obama," and now I've been writing for like 2.5 years or 3 years now, and that's the most well-read piece I've ever done. I think like 18,000 people have now read it in the last, say, 6 weeks or so. And I would like to encourage people to go take a look at my Substack, because I have a whole bunch of articles in there, not only on Obama, but on a lot of other people and a lot of other issues. And it's really easy to find me. It's just susandaniels.substack.com. And they will find anytime I write, if I say something, if I make an accusation about something or someone, I will have

0: Yes.
1: Wow. It's out there, folks. It's all out there. Doing your own research is not that hard. It's not.
0: No.
1: No. I don't know what to put in the search box. Put anything in there that you want and just keep putting stuff in there until you get what you're looking for.
0: You keep asking, you keep expanding your questions is what you do. You know, if you start with a basic idea, you know, it's funny, but I warn people, don't be too quick to trust AI because that's rigged too. Today, just for the heck of it, I put in there, how many classes did Obama take at Occidental? Because I know that he only took 4 or 5 and have no idea if he even passed them. And AI says he took 18 to 20. And yeah. he had all these hours before he went to Columbia and, in fact, never went to Columbia. And I've spoken about that before. I don't know if I mentioned on your show, but I did an interview with the Dr. Henry Graf, who is now deceased. I interviewed him when he was 93 years ago. He taught history at Columbia for 46 years, and Obama was supposed to be a political science major. Henry Graf told me, he said, I never heard of the guy, never saw him. He said every political science major in Columbia took at least 2 and usually 3 of my classes. He did one on the history of the presidency. And he said that one, I don't know if that was mandatory or not, but he said everybody took that one. And he said, but the really stunning thing that he told me was that he had inquired with all the other teachers in that department. Not one of them ever heard of or saw Barack Obama. And the dean told him, I didn't know the guy, but I was told to sign his diploma, so I did.
1: Oh, no. Why am I not surprised?
0: Well, you picture a dean of a political science in Columbia. It's probably some meek, mild little guy. And they said, you know, you sign this or you're out of a job. Okay. Where do I sign?
1: Got a pen?
0: Isn't that horrible?
1: Yes, it is. Let me ask you this. Gosh, our time is getting away from us. We got about 5 minutes here. How did Mamdani happen in your analysis?
0: I don't know, but it's something I heard that I thought was very interesting yesterday. I was listening to Buck Sexton, and somebody called in and said, who is the most powerful Democrat in the country today? Because they have absolutely no leadership. And he said it was Mamdani. And I that stunned me. And then I saw Trump being Trump said, oh, he was happy when the 3 other communists got voted in the other day. He said, oh, I knew it was coming and I've been waiting for it. Now he said, this is great. The other thing he said the other day I thought was hilarious. He said, he's thinking of taking all the guns away from the transgenders. And he said, now they're fighting to keep the guns. he's just hilarious. He knows what buttons to push.
1: Yes, he does. And this socialist thing, so many people in the country, the students, you know, the genius students who are being educated.
0: They don't know about anything, John. That's what's so scary. Do they even teach civics anymore in school?
1: No. Nor home economics.
0: I didn't think so.
1: Nor Latin, nor Greek, so you can't read the original scriptures in Latin or Greek. Yeah, or cursive. Oh, yeah. Well, that's
0: elitist. They won't be able to read the founding documents in another generation.
1: You're entirely correct. You really are.
0: That's why I think they stopped teaching cursive.
1: Well, it is. I heard that it was racist. This is years ago.
0: Cursive?
1: Cursive writing is racist.

0: Everybody remember that. We must print like third graders.
1: Oh, my God.
0: First grader. Yeah, it's terrible.
1: Who is it that said the roads were racist? Didn't somebody just say that recently, too?
0: The roads are racist?
1: Oh, yeah. It was one of these ne'er-do-well politicians. I can't think of which one. It's one of those things that you don't want to remember who said it because it's so stupid. You know, I don't know what we're going to do. The other question I have is, how come we never heard anything more about that B-52 that crashed right after it took off? You know, one of the first things I did was ask AI if it was possible to bring down a plane like that with a shoulder rocket, like a Stinger, and it says it was. And I thought from the very beginning it was a terrorist act.
0: And they're not going to say that were to be the case. They're not going to say. They can't do that. It'd flip out the whole country and embarrass a bunch
1: of people. That's right. Nobody's ever got on a plane again. I mean, they're still lying about TWA 800 from 1996. They won't admit that it was a Navy missile that took it down. And it was an accident. I mean, you know, accidents do happen, but when it's the cover-up. It's always the cover-up is the worst part.
0: Yeah, it's really true. For a while, I thought it was kind of lame, but it's not. It's true. It's never the crime. It's the cover-up that reveals the most, you know?
1: Yep.
0: What's your final message to the world tonight for this particular visit, Susan?
1: And I hope that you'll come back soon. It's very hopeful. All these people that have come from the foreign countries to watch the soccer games here, it is so comforting to hear them praising our country when all we've heard from the Democrats for so long is what a horrible place it is. And these people just love it and said that all the information they ever had, they came thinking very negative things. And I just love this country and wish they could come back and live here.
0: Well, that's quite something.
1: Will
0: you take care of one?
1: It's very comforting.
0: Yes, it is. A little validation from strangers while the citizens complain. Yeah.
1: Yep.
0: Yeah.
1: Well, I'd like to thank you, John, for having me on again. I really appreciate it. It's always a pleasure to talk to you.
0: Well, it's mutual, and you're welcome to return anytime that you have time. Susan Daniels, how do we keep up with you?
1: SusanDaniels.substack.com.
0: Okay. All right. You heard what the lady said. Thank you very much. God bless you. Take care.
1: God bless you.
0: Thanks. Folks, it's all on us. I'll remind you of something. 2 Chronicles 7:14. If my people, which are called by my name, shall humble themselves and pray and seek my face and turn from their wicked ways, then I will hear from heaven. And I will forgive their sin and will heal their land. So saith the Lord. From the Bridge of the Ark, the signal continues. God bless you, everyone, and good night.

0: It's true. If you want something to go away, quit buying it, quit feeding it. The flip side to that coin is if you want something to grow, nourish it. People are getting tired of feeding the big tech monster because what they get in return is shadow banning, overt banning, or suspension on social media. Big tech and its derivatives also try to financially soft kill. 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And of course, when the gateways do work, we pay for this convenience with fees. 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
0: info,
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6: News this hour from Town Hall. I'm Ron Taylor. President Trump spoke from the National Mall in Washington late last night, celebrating America's 250th anniversary of independence in front of thousands of spectators to be followed by a spectacular fireworks display. President Trump said this 4th of July celebrates 2.5 centuries of American victories over evil.
7: Here on our National Mall, we're celebrating freedom's triumph over tyranny, liberty's conquest over oppression, and the enduring victory of the American spirit from the July 4th, 1776 to July 4th, 2026. Big dates. That's big dates. Two big ones.
6: He says our country has succeeded because of the signers of the Declaration.
7: Tonight our country is stronger, freer, richer, safer, and prouder than ever before. But it all started with the miracle of history that lives forever in the heart of every single patriot.
6: The top Republican in Congress says Americans need to be concerned about a radical ideology that Democrats seem to be embracing. On the Salem News program this week on Capitol Hill with Tony Perkins, House Speaker Mike Johnson says the country is facing an unprecedented threat.
8: And what we've seen in recent months is many Mamdanis have popped up all around the country running for Congress. For a while, Tony, everybody just kind of waved that off and said, oh, that was a New York City anomaly. No, sir. It's everywhere. And we've got to confront it. We've got to take it very seriously. And we have to vanquish that, because the ideas and proposals that these candidates would bring to Congress is frightening stuff.
6: He urges Republicans to defend America and capitalism and turn out in big numbers during the midterms this November. News and analysis at townhall.com. I'm Ron Taylor.
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6: This homeless man in Nashville says he's grateful city workers are handing out cold water.
10: It's been really hot, sweating, dripping, as you can see. It's just miserable, honestly. But this helps so much, like, oh my goodness. But even with the shade and a tent, you know what I'm saying? It's four walls closed in, no fan. It gets hot.
6: Joey Chestnut has won his 18th title as the Nation of Nathan's Hot Dog Eating Contest in New York City. Chestnut dominated the man's competition Saturday by eating 66 hot dogs and buns in 10 minutes. That's 10 short of his record of 76, but the 42-year-old Chestnut remains unbeaten since 2015. Earlier in the women's competition, Miki Sudo cruised to her 12th win, topping her own record by eating nearly 39 hot dogs and buns. The annual contest was held under brutal conditions with near 100-degree heat at Coney Island. More at townhall.com. New reporting is shining a spotlight on California Governor Gavin Newsom's inner circle and an FBI corruption investigation that began before President Trump returned to office.
11: A California Post report says Democrat insider Alexis Podesta secretly recorded conversations as part of an FBI investigation tied to former Newsom chief of staff Dana Williamson, who pleaded guilty to federal fraud and tax charges earlier this year. Conservative commentators say the revelations undercut Newsom's claims that federal probes are politically motivated. Newsom has not been charged with any wrongdoing, John Scott reporting.
6: President Trump launched Trump Accounts yesterday, aiming to boost financial independence for children born during his second term. Parents can open accounts for these children, receiving $1,000 from the government and potentially more from billionaires who've pledged funds. More on these stories at townhall.com.
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17: USA, USA, USA. I mean, we're chanting USA this week anyway because we're 250 years old and it's Independence Day and the 4th of July. But add to that, an incredible, miraculous victory by your USA men's national soccer team. Icing on the cake. What a night last night in San Francisco, of all places, where everyone in the stadium sang in unison the Star Spangled Banner. I have to regret to inform you that the team did take a knee there, which is sort of what people do there in the San Francisco stadium. But the good news is they took a knee in prayer after the match, as a collective team praying and thanking the Lord Almighty for their victory. Come on! Didn't you? You all bolted upright in bed this morning when the alarm went off. Still feeling the afterglow of that victory. Admit it, you all woke up and went, goal! Didn't you? Oh, I think I may have just had an aneurysm. That hurt. Good morning, O'Connor and Company here. I've always been a huge soccer fan. Anyone who knows me knows that I love soccer. No, I really don't care about soccer. But we Americans have a right. When our team advances to the round of 16 for the first time in over 20 years, we're allowed to all pretend like we love soccer for 1 week every 4 years. And then this hasn't happened, at least getting this far, since we beat Mexico back in, I think it was 2004? 2002? Anyway. Yeah, 2004, I think it was, when we beat Mexico, made it to the round of 16. Will we make it for the first time in the history of the universe? Will we make it to the round of eight? I don't know. We need to beat Belgium. We'll see. But we're all pretty excited about our men's soccer team until they lose, and then we'll go back to caring about real sports like baseball and football. Coming up in this hour, Kelly Stimson's going to join us to talk about how judges are telling the Pentagon that they're not allowed to discharge people who might have serious mental disorders. No, they have to take them. As long as that mental disorder resembles Klinger in MASH, where men have to dress up like girls and that sort of thing. Apparently, that mental disorder is just fine. In fact, mandatory for the military, apparently. We'll talk to Kelly Stimson about that. K.T. McFarland joins us later in the show. Congressman Jim Jordan, give us some reflections there from his position as chair of the Judiciary Committee. Talk about those socialists. In fact, let's talk about those socialists right now, because the latest socialist, now the real power base within the Democratic Party, is one Milat Kyros. Milat Kyros won her primary. She defeated a 15-term Democrat. See, this is the part of the story that they're not telling you, is that all of these socialists who are winning these primaries right now, they're not running against and defeating Republicans because voters hate Republicans. They're running against establishment incumbent Democrats, and they're making the case that those Democrats suck. And the voters are saying, yeah, you're right, they do. Now, the problem is, and they're right, those Democrats do suck. The problem is, the solution is not a more radical socialist bringing third world ideas and third world politics to the United States of America. We start doing that and we start, you know, losing soccer matches again. Her name is Milat Kyros. She was born in 1997 in Ethiopia. She's born in Ethiopia. What's she doing here? Well, of course, she was brought here as a very little child, an infant, in fact. Well, not an infant, 2 years later, as a toddler, she was brought to the United States. We were always saying, we always hear this from the mainstream media. Well, she came to the country as a baby. She was a toddler. She was 2 years old. We call those toddlers here in America. And how did she get here? She did not come illegally, I want to say. She came here legally under what is known as, wait for it, a diversity visa lottery. That's right. In 1998, under President Bill Clinton, we had what was called a diversity visa lottery. I think we still had it up until President Trump ended it very recently. We had a worldwide lottery because our country just wasn't diverse enough. And so here are the results of the diversity visa lottery. We get Milat Kyros, who came here in 1998, and now in the year of our Lord, 2026, this woman with a law degree from the University of Notre Dame, but then got fired from her Manhattan law firm because she wrote an op-ed criticizing her law firm for not supporting Hamas. and pro-Hamas terrorist. People always say she wrote an article critical of Israel. No. I mean, yes, she did. But the thrust of the article was criticizing her employer for not playing footsie with the pro-Hamas protesters that had shut down Colombia and other parts of our country after the October 7th massacre. A day after the October 7th massacre, she was carrying water for those who carried out the massacre. So, of course, this law, by the way, I'm shocked the law firm fired her. Good for them. The law firm, by the way, if you want to, you know, give them some of your business, Sidley Austin is the name of the law firm. She was fired after publishing that open letter criticizing the law firm. And by the way, the law firm didn't fire her. This is the other thing that drives me nuts. Well, she got fired for writing this op-ed. No, she did not. Again, this is why you don't go to CNN for your news. You come here. She did not get fired for writing the op-ed. Her employer saw it, and it was publicly critical of her law firm, criticizing them, demeaning the people who signed her checks because they didn't support Hamas and the Hamas protesters. The law firm didn't fire her for that. The law firm said, take that down. You have an agreement with your employer. You signed lots of onboarding documents that you would not publicly disparage us or the partners. You work for us. I think pretty much everybody who works for a corporation or partnership of any kind within the sound of my voice has a similar agreement with their employer that if they publicly disparage them, that's kind of a no-no. So they said, take that down. She refused to take it down. That's why they fired her. Not because she wrote the op-ed. Because she refused to take it down when they told her to. So then she took her law degree from Notre Dame, decided she wanted to get a PhD. She's currently a PhD student, which she has been for several years at the University of Colorado, Denver, School of Public Affairs. She's focusing on democracy reform and public policy, don't you know? And, of course, a law degree from Notre Dame that gets you a great job at a law firm, and then you get summarily fired from that law firm. And now you're a PhD student. That kind of resume gets you one job and one job only in this country. You're an unhirable lawyer. And you're a PhD student in politics and public affairs. So what do you do for a living? You make lattes. That's right. With all that student loan debt, all that resentment, all that anger, all that Marxism, what do? You end up as a barista, which is exactly what she is. And she just won the primary. And everybody told me, all those same people on CNN who lied to you about why she got fired and all the other aspects of this takeover of the Democrat Party from the socialists, all of them will tell you, oh, well, this is just a New York phenomenon. Wait, what about the candidate in Los Angeles for mayor? Okay, maybe Los Angeles. It's a New York and Los Angeles phenomenon. Sure. But she just won in Colorado. And there's a dude who's about to win the nomination in Michigan. And on and on. And oh, Seattle, let's not forget Seattle. And by the way, beyond her kind of spotty resume that I just gave you and the nature under which she got fired and ended up finding herself making an espresso for every customer dirtbag that comes in her little barista store, let's also remind you exactly who she is and what she believes and what she stands for. Because she's been giving quite a few episodes. Here's clip number 7 here, when she was asked about the events of September 11th, and she was about 4 years old when September 11th happened. It's funny, my daughter was 1 month old when September 11th happened. I remember holding her in my arms as I watched it on television. I raised that daughter a certain way, and she ended up going to the Naval Academy, is currently an officer in the United States Navy, married to a Marine. But Milad Quiroz, she was 4 years old when 9/11 happens, and here's who she has become.
18: Do you believe that the 9/11 terrorist attacks on America were the inevitable consequence of American foreign policy?
19: Inevitable in the sense that we destabilized a lot of the Middle East. that forced people to believe that another act of violence was the only response. And again, just like I said before, our responsibility is to getting rid of those conditions that lead to violence in the first place.
17: Two things to note there. Number one, she's actually echoing exactly what Osama bin Laden said after the 9/11 attacks. And number two, do you see how calm and reasonable and measured she is? Yeah, absolutely. She puts that on for the cameras because when people like me say that she's a radical socialist Marxist, she wants to seem very calm and reasonable. So then here's clip eight at her victory party. Clip eight, if you could.
20: 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We are taking back our party and our country.
17: Yeah, that's who she is. Here we got a little bit more of this.
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1: 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The Answer. Fighting the socialist agenda every day. 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Staying ahead of the breaking news cycle, this is O'Connor and Company, live from the ReliefFactor.com studio.
17: My very good friend, Chris Plant, on many of these radio stations, certainly WMAL, our flagship station in Washington, comes on right after this show. I've known him. He's a bit of a mentor of mine. He likes to say, and everyone, by the way, steals Chris Plant's material. I actually give him credit at least once or twice. He likes to say, the left are coming for your rights. The socialists are coming, everybody. The communists are coming. Paul Revere, here come the communists. No, they're here. They're here, and the Democrats, they opened the door wide open for them to come right on in because they cynically wanted to harness their energy, their activism, their grassroots, their money, the excitement. Oh, old fart Chuck Schumer wants to stay in power, and he's a laughingstock. He's a joke within his own party and certainly within his own voters' base. But he can stay in power if all the young folk come and prop him up. And that's the bargain he's made. That's the Faustian deal with the devil that he has made. And so they're here. And, you know, it's funny. We've been talking about this. We've been warning about it. You are educated. You get it. I know. And now that they're here, it's game on. As the president said, I've been waiting my whole life for this. And now the game is on. And we cannot let this go. This is existential to this country. If socialists take over, if they get power, they will take over, let's just say. All they need is power. This is how it's always happened in every country. They get in the door. They're harnessed. Their power and energy is harnessed for the purpose of one corrupt institution who thinks they can keep them at bay and keep them in the corner. And then eventually they take over that institution, and then they take over the government of whatever country they're in, and then they ruin everything. I'm not speculating. I'm recounting the last 100 years that we've all lived through. And I know there are some radio hosts who say, you know, if you get bored with this subject, you should change the channel. No. Number one, I know you're not going to get bored with this subject. And number two, you cannot change. You cannot look away from this topic. You must be engaged. Because your kids, by the way, are getting infected by this as well. And they need to hear the arguments against it. And they also need to see what they do. The little costume they put on when they try to seem so reasonable and wonderful and normal. Here she is again, this Milot person in Colorado, speaking very calm, very measured to a news anchor in Denver about the power she and her caucus are going to have if they help Hakeem Jeffries get the gavel. Here, clip 10, please.
18: If Democrats take the House and you win, you would be part of a group of Democratic Socialists in the House who similarly could extract concessions or could hold up the entire Democratic agenda. What is your thought process about how that would play out?
19: That's the goal. The goal is to build out a coalition of members that are committed to these ideas and these policies.
17: There you go. That's the goal. It's just a coalition of members to carry out these policies. It seems very calm. It seems very measured. Let's give you a glimpse of what it looks like in real life when she's talking to her followers and the people who voted for her. Here she is basically saying the same thing at a rally right after her victory. And just understand something. Hakeem Jeffries continues to bury his head in the sand and say, yeah, I can handle these guys. You know, sure, they'll be part of our caucus, but a very small one, a minority. They're not going to be able to get their way. Oh, really? Here, listen to this.
20: We will not wait! We will not wait to take the fight to Donald
17: They won't wait. See, it's different when they're screaming it into a microphone to their rabid fans. By the way, everyone is, oh, they're there for the working class. They've got ideas for their... That entire crowd was full of 20 to young 30-something whites with similar advanced college degrees and similar jobs at your local coffee shop. And what does it look like when they take power? Well, New York's facing a heat wave. And here's their socialist mayor with a very important announcement yesterday.
4: And to every business owner, please set your thermostats to 78 degrees to alleviate the stress on our power grid.
17: Got to keep your air conditioner at 78, no lower. See, he said please, but trust me. There's always a gun pointed at your head when they say please, these socialists. Because you got to take the stress off the power grid. Because
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8: In June of 1775, America didn't yet exist. There were no stars and stripes, no constitution, no nation. But there was George Washington. Standing before a ragtag colonial army, Washington accepted command, knowing the odds were against him. The most powerful military on earth stood across the battlefield. Washington didn't promise an easy victory. He promised resolve. He led not as a king, but as a citizen. And when the war was finally won, he did something unheard of in history. He gave up power and went home. George Washington proved that in America, our leaders serve the people, not the other way around. That example helped define who we are as a nation. Celebrating America 250, broadcasting from the greatest nation on earth. We wish you a happy Independence Day.
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0: With SRN News, I'm Ron Taylor. President Trump mixed partisan politics with patriotic appeals as he commemorated the 250th anniversary of America's independence at a moment he declared last night as one of the most joyous and glorious milestones of all time. President Trump said our nation's founders crafted radical concepts of freedom that still endure today.
1: In Philadelphia, our founding fathers summoned the courage of giants and the wisdom of centuries to boldly proclaim these timeless truths. 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
0: A spectacular fireworks display concluded the event that was a days-long celebration of America's 250th birthday. This is SRN.
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11: In the same fashion that you always have to remember the reason for the season at Christmas time, where you have to like sort of step away and say, hold on, this isn't about presents and trees and... eggnog and Santa Claus about the birth of our Lord and Savior Jesus Christ. Same time on Independence Day, you've got to step back and you got to remember the reason for the season too. This isn't about cookouts and even going to the National Mall and enjoying a soccer match every 4 years that we won yesterday. Thank you very much, USA, USA. But you also have to remember why we celebrate Independence Day. In fact, that's why here on this program. We very rarely call it the 4th of July because the 4th of July is just a day, one of 365 on the calendar. We're not celebrating the 4th of July. We're celebrating Independence Day. And coming up in the next hour, we've got a couple of important guests from Competitive Enterprise Institute and from Hillsdale College to talk about the reason for this season and why this is so important, this Independence Day. Also, we're going to speak with Chairman Jim Jordan of the Judiciary Committee coming up in the 8 o'clock hour, as well as K2 McFarland, 8 o'clock East Coast, of course. Joining us right now, friend of the program, frequent guest, and just a smart guy all around, senior research fellow at the Heritage Foundation, and acting director of the Institute for Constitutional Government, Cully Stimson. Cully, are you still, like, got a hangover from last night's soccer match? I know that you were born with a vuvuzela in your hand. You love soccer so much.
12: Oh, brother. It's the greatest sport in the world. You know it. You just can't admit it.
11: Yeah, oh, stop it. Stop it. What do you mean greatest sport in the world? I could name 10 sports greater than soccer. Stop. Just because people like it doesn't mean that it's great.
12: Billions watch it, Larry. You know it. You'll join. You're a latecomer. You'll come around.
11: Hey, every 4 years when I root for the U.S. team, I am a big soccer fan. And then I go back to being normal, Cully. That's why I need to bring you back to normalcy so you can enjoy real football.
12: It's just when you have superior athletic ability, you play soccer. Otherwise, you play the other sport.
11: Oh! You know what? I want to see you say that to a professional football player, real football, from the NFL, and see what happens.
12: Yeah, 400 pounds, and they run the 10 and 10, you know, they run a 2-minute 40.
11: Yeah. Oh, dude, spoken like a man who has never actually been up close to a lineman running the 40 in like 4.7. These guys are beasts.
12: I've been up close to them, and I talk smack to them, and I know they can't catch me when I run away before they beat the crap.
11: Yeah, you run between their legs. All right. Let's set this aside for a moment and get to the real business of that. First of all, actually, before we even get into this brilliant column you wrote for Daily Wire, I got to say, because I was just talking about these socialist candidates, the latest one from Colorado. Now we've got one running for Senate in Michigan. The Democrat Socialists of America, they're not coming. They're here, Cully. Yeah. And I got to say, given your years and years of service at the Heritage Foundation, you and your colleagues at Heritage must be so prepped for this. It's game on. This is why God gave us the Heritage Foundation in the first place.
12: Yeah. Keep talking. Keep talking. Keep saying everything that's on your mind. Keep driving businesses away. Look at Seattle. Seattle's a perfect amalgamation of exactly what's wrong with these folks. I mean, Starbucks, Nordstrom's, the rest of the businesses are leaving downtown Seattle. Businesses are shuttered because when the mayor there says, you know, go ahead, leave, bye-bye, she has no clue what she's doing. She's killing the goose that lays the golden egg. And this is exactly what's happening city after city. And I think just Americans are going to realize after a while this does not fly.
11: I sure hope so. And for those of you who haven't already, you need to bookmark Heritage Foundation. You need to get familiar with their website. It is full of so much useful information, as well as their sister organization, the Daily Signal, which does great reporting and great analysis on things that are going on right now. This is a legacy of brilliant American conservative thought right there at Heritage Foundation. To wield as a weapon, an information weapon, against what you are hearing right now and seeing and what your children are being exposed to. That said, Cully, you are an expert in legal affairs and certainly military justice because you were a JAG officer. You've served at the Pentagon under previous administrations. What do you make of these courts now stepping in and directing the Pentagon on policy as to whether who is fit to serve in uniform or not? That seems like a bridge too far for our courts.
12: Of course it is. I mean, look, you know, the reason I wrote this article is because Justin Walker on the D.C. Circuit wrote the most brilliant dissent in a case there where the D.C. Circuit actually upheld and decided, no, we're not going to let Trump's so-called transgender ban and Trump and the executive order that Pete Hegseth put into place, barring people who are transgender to serve in the military. And this is despite the mountain of evidence, that Justin Walker lays out in his dissent, that this isn't just an opinion. This is based on medical information on people in transition, that they're just not fit to serve. And you know, as a father of a sailor, there is an entire list with thousands of disqualifying physical or mental issues that disqualify people from service. And this gender dysphoria is no different than a lot of these other medically disqualifying issues. And so who are these judges to say, well, you know, what is the limiting principle to their decision? People with no legs can join?
11: Right.
12: People who have no eyes can join. I mean, the list is there for a reason. And Justin Walker, in a very clinical, nerdy way, lays out all the facts that the administration put forward that show beyond any doubt that people with gender dysphoria are not deployable, they cost more, because they're not deployable, et cetera. So that's why I wrote it, because I just think judges should stay out of the business of deciding who can and can't serve.
11: Now, Cully, those who are also opposed to the president and the Pentagon's policy here with regard to people with gender dysphoria not being fit to serve, they will say, well, you know, they used to say that about blacks, right? We can't have black people in an army unit because it will be bad for morale and bad for cohesion, et cetera, et cetera. So they justified segregating the military at that time. How do you respond to that argument?
12: Well, Lincoln listened to Frederick Douglass, and Lincoln brought blacks into the Union Army, and of course, that argument has no legs, zero, and it's just more race baiting. This is a medically disqualifying condition. It has nothing to do with race. It has nothing to do with gender. It has to do with, look, I'll give you an example. You know this as a father of a sailor. When a woman in the Navy gets pregnant,
11: yes,
12: comes a point in time where we do not allow her to forward deploy. We don't allow her to do anything on ships, period. It's a temporary condition, but it's a real condition.
11: Yeah.
12: Gender dysphoria is a real condition, and there's scores of information out there that show that they are not deployable for a lot of time. Their mental health needs are much higher, scores higher than other people, and so this is not discriminating against people with gender dysphoria. I feel sorry for people with gender dysphoria. This is no different than people with any of the other thousands of medically or mentally disqualifying conditions, period.
11: Cully, it's funny you should raise that as an example, because we just lived that. My daughter is due next month, but when she was just 2 months pregnant, 3 months pregnant, she was set to deploy on her submarine again, and they wouldn't let her out. They wouldn't let her on the boat. Even only at 3 months pregnant, she would have made it back in time, but it was a medical condition, and it would have.
12: Be happy about that as a dad, and we should be, we should be clear-eyed about that, because, you know, you do not want to put the pregnant woman, and her shipmates in a bad situation if the pregnancy turns in a weird way.
11: That's right.
12: Unless she had it on a sub. Period.
11: So, Cully, there's a larger question here that you address in your articles and in your op-eds about this. We're speaking with Cully Stimson, Heritage Foundation. And that has to do with the courts getting involved here. For example, when the military was desegregated, when we did not only, bring in people of various races or skin colors into the military, and they were integrated into the entire force, that was not a judge saying you must do this. That was the executive branch saying we're going to do this. When women were brought in the military, when women were allowed into the service academies, it wasn't because a court told the military they had to do it. It was done via the executive branch through the commander-in-chief, because that's what the Constitution dictates. What about this new approach here of courts forcing the Pentagon to make these decisions?
12: Well, I think the administration has already said publicly that they're going to appeal this case from this three-judge ruling from the D.C. Circuit, and whether they'll ask for the whole circuit, the en banc circuit, to revisit it, or whether they'll take it directly to the Supreme Court. This is an issue of national security. I mean, if you look at that list of medically and mentally disqualifying conditions, they're real and they're long. As you know, your daughter went to MEPS and then she went to the academy. Anyone who goes into the military has to jump through those hoops. The military is not a social justice program. The military is designed to defend and defeat the enemy and protect the country, period. Not everyone can join, right? Usually all soccer players qualify. A lot of other people don't qualify, right? We know that. I had to get that in there. And so, if you're colorblind, if you're this, if you're that, the list is long. And that's why I laid out some of the conditions in my article.
11: Yeah.
12: And those conditions come directly from that list. And so I think this is a very dangerous type of decision, because they really cross over and outside the judicial lane into the executive branch decision. If it was not transgenderism, which is a hot button topic, I don't see a lobby out there for people with one legs getting in the military. I don't see other lobbies. If you pick any of those conditions on that list, I don't see a lobby out there pushing for those people to get a waiver.
11: Cully Simpson's our guest. And Cully, you also had another couple. You've been very prolific lately with your writing. At the Washington Examiner, you specifically focus on the D.C. Court of Appeals and some of the decisions that have come from that body, from that bench. And you make the case that the Supreme Court needs to jump in here. There have been a lot of times when people have come on this program and said, I don't know what John Roberts is doing. John Roberts has some power here as the Chief Justice. He can come in and start disciplining or reining in some of these courts of appeals. What is it about the D.C. Circuit in particular?
12: Well, it's the D.C. Court of Appeals, not the D.C. Circuit. It's
11: D.C. Court of Appeals.
12: The court over the Superior Court. And what's happened since 2018 is this court has issued a whole series of controversial criminal law decisions that have essentially walked over and stomped on the Fourth Amendment. And luckily, one time this year, earlier, the U.S. Supreme Court, which takes four judges to take up a case, just issued a per curiam, that means no signature, decision, just overturning the D.C. Court of Appeals on a Fourth Amendment issue. Now, that sounds nerdy. What does it really mean? It means the D.C. Court of Appeals is issuing decisions, especially in the Fourth Amendment context, where you have to have reasonable suspicion to stop somebody temporarily, and you have to use the totality of the circumstances to stop them, that results in more criminals getting away with stuff.
11: Yeah.
12: And so that's the problem. And so the court needs to take more decisions and set them straight so that crime goes down. That's the problem.
11: That's the point. And the judges are the impediment to it. Cully, happy Independence Day. Enjoy the soccer, and then you can go back to reality, and I'll take you to a real football game.
12: You're
11: Navy
12: watching.
11: Football.
12: You know it.
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Rolling up to the top of our 7 o'clock hour here. Good morning. 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Back home here in Washington, D.C., by the way, on our flagship station, WMAL. Speaking of that, WMAL, if you're in the greater Washington area, I'm told by reliable sources that the Clara Barton Parkway is closed down coming into the city if you're heading toward Canal Road off the Beltway. And we can't get any information as to why it's shut down. Park police has not explained it. We think it's related to the 4th of July. 4th of July celebrations, for those of you who are contemplating coming down and doing it, just you got to just relax and not be in a rush. Don't leave it to the last minute. Give yourself, I'm not kidding, give yourself a couple of hours extra leeway. Worst thing that's going to happen is you're going to get down to the mall, get down to the city center early. And there's a ton of stuff to do. And by the way, a ton of people. Wait till you see, guys, when you, as you're waking up now, you're going to start seeing social media. Wait till you see the scene on the mall last night with the giant screen, the watch zone for the World Cup soccer match. It was absolute mayhem. Do not believe all of the bogus, fake stories. People say, oh, it's a ghost town. There's nobody down on the mall. No one's coming to Washington to celebrate because Trump. Dude, it was, it looked like 100,000 people, more, just there to watch the soccer match. And it was like 98 degrees last night, and it is absolute chaos. It looked incredible. By the way, no crime, no incidents, no riots. People cleaned up after themselves. And to that end, if you are coming to Washington, if you're in the Washington area and you're heading down,

0: We're learning now that the security screening is going to be like getting on a plane, complete with, you know, magnometer. I never know how to pronounce that. Is it magnetronomers? The metal detector things. You're going to go through that TSA screening style, is what we're told by the Secret Service. There's going to be a huge law enforcement presence there, which tells you, number one, yes, it will be a hassle. Number two, most importantly, it will be safe. And that's important in a city like Washington, D.C., sadly, because Democrats have run this place for decades. Yesterday, part of the incredible week that President Trump has planned to kick off this Independence 250 celebration on Saturday, the president flew for the first time on the brand new Air Force One, by the way, which I know everyone's saying, oh, it came from Qatar and it came from. Guys, the Secret Service and the U.S. military and the Air Force and everybody involved in making sure that the president's plane is safe and secure, they've had this jet for, gosh, I think almost a year now. They've secured it. No, it's not some sort of. Do I wish it came from a nicer country than Qatar? Of course I do. But I don't think there's any danger. They're not spying. And the paint job, the livery on the, that's what they call the way they dress up the plane. Gorgeous. For the first time since the original Air Force One, with that sort of powder blue color that I'm told Jackie Kennedy chose back in 1962 or something. We now have a deep, dark American flag blue on the plane. And dang it, does that plane look sharp. I think it looks beautiful. But if a Democrat wins, mark my word, they will repaint all these planes. They will try to erase everything Trump. That's what authoritarians do. The president boarded Air Force One, flew to North Dakota to visit the Teddy Roosevelt Presidential Library. And we've got a little bit of some video and audio assets from that visit. First, do we have the clip 25? This is Trump talking to an AI Teddy Roosevelt. So basically, they've created this sort of hologram image. I don't know what to think about this. TR sitting there behind a desk, and you can stand there and ask TR questions. And so here's the president asking Roosevelt some questions. Cup 25, please.
1: Every day, a president faces storms most people never see. Keep your nerve and remember the nation comes first, you get through. I know you know that feeling yourself.
2: Well, I appreciate those words. Those words are fantastic. And I just want to say it's an honor to be with you today. We are making a little bit of a tour, some of the fantastic things you've done.
0: That's just weird. I love that Trump just played right along with it. It says, all right, fine. You want me to talk to the fake Teddy Roosevelt? I'll talk to the fake Teddy Roosevelt as if he's a real Teddy Roosevelt. Here's a little bit more cut 23 here. Trump asking Roosevelt a question.
2: You consider the Panama Canal your greatest achievement?
1: Well, well. Right then, yes. The canal stands as one of my proudest battles, no question. But greatness is a strange thing. It isn't always the biggest or boldest job that matters most. The Panama Canal showed what America could achieve if we held steady and acted fast when the world dragged its feet. That said, I measure my greatest work by the lives improved. The parks set aside, the food and drugs made safe, the square deal given to all. Not just to a few. Still, when I stood in the mud watching those steam shovels, knowing ships would pass through, changing the world's map forever, I felt I'd left a mark that would last.
0: By the way, I don't know if you saw it, but this new presidential library for Teddy Roosevelt, and I guess they decided North Dakota for two reasons. Number one, because he's one of his great famous achievement was setting aside federal land for the national park. He created the national park system, and that was great. Yeah. A little progressive, but still great. The second reason they decided North Dakota is because the Secretary of the Interior, Doug Burgum, is the former governor of North Dakota. This is sort of a give back, obviously. But it's cool. And this made me want to go there, especially.
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4: 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They argued, they compromised, and they prayed. What they produced was the United States Constitution, a framework designed not to concentrate power, but to restrain it. A government with checks and balances, three branches, limits, written in ink, and the ability to amend the document when necessary. Benjamin Franklin famously said the founders had created a republic, if you can keep it. 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
6: News this hour from Town Hall. I'm Ron Taylor. President Trump mixed partisan politics with patriotic appeals as he commemorated the 250th anniversary of American independence last night, a moment he declared one of the most joyous and glorious milestones of all time. President Trump said our nation's founders crafted radical concepts of freedom that still endure today.
7: In Philadelphia, our founding fathers summoned the courage of giants and the wisdom of centuries to boldly proclaim these timeless truths. They declared that all men are created equal, that they are endowed with sacred, unalienable rights by the hand of our Creator.
6: Earlier in Washington yesterday, storms prompted a roughly two-hour evacuation of the National Mall. Wildfire threats in the West, as correspondent Ed Donahue has the latest.
8: Red flag wildfire warnings are in effect in several states in the West. The Cottonwood Fire in Utah is the biggest. A state of emergency has been declared. Fireworks are being restricted. The National Weather Service issued a rare, particularly dangerous situation warning. UCLA geography professor Park Williams says the West got a good amount of rain to start the year, but
9: the tap just totally turned off. So low precipitation totals and really high temperatures have left our forests really abnormally parched.
8: Red flag warnings stretch from Idaho to southern Arizona and New Mexico. I'm Ed Donahue.
6: Authorities in California say former House Speaker Nancy Pelosi's husband has been involved in a hit and run and could face misdemeanor charges. They say Paul Pelosi hit a parked car and briefly stopped before driving away. A witness called 911. Deputies found him nearby with damage to his car. News and analysis at townhall.com.
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6: Many Americans who might normally travel to exotic destinations are sticking closer to home this summer.
0: Small business owners in U.S. tourist destinations say they're seeing more Americans sticking closer to home this summer. Businesses around places like Lake Tahoe, Asheville, North Carolina, and World Cup host Kansas City say they've noticed customers trading in overseas vacations for road trips and day excursions. Between FIFA coming to the U.S. and 250 celebrations just about everywhere, many residents have found they don't have to travel far to make great summer memories this year. Bob Agnew reporting.
6: The St. Louis Cardinals and Chicago Cubs were delayed by fog at Wrigley Field last night for 15 minutes after the sixth inning. The Cardinals led 2-0 when play was stopped. The crowd of nearly 39,000 joined in singing John Denver's Take Me Home, Country Roads, as the delay began. That song has emerged during the World Cup soccer tournament as a favorite. More news at townhall.com. Air travelers could soon see major improvements at airports thanks to a new big federal investment.
11: Transportation Secretary Sean Duffy has announced nearly $1.8 billion in FAA grants for airport upgrades in 46 states. The funding will pay for runway repairs, taxiway improvements, terminal upgrades, lighting projects, and safety enhancements. Duffy says the investment is part of rebuilding America's transportation infrastructure, while FAA officials say the projects will improve safety and modernize the travel experience for families. Ken Lorman reporting.
6: Another high-profile investor is giving up on New York's rent-stabilized housing market. Google co-founder Sergey Brin, worth more than $265 billion, has reportedly sold his stake in a major New York apartment fund for just 6 cents on the dollar. Property managers blame Albany's rent laws for the...
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2: What do you call someone from Belgium? Are they a Belgian? A Belgian, right? A Belgian. Yeah. Ever had a date with a Belgian? Chocolate and waffles are involved, I'm sure. And mussels. Stinky garlic mussels. That's what the Belgians do. Belgians don't even have their own language. The Belgians get all uppity if you confuse them with being French. It's like, excuse me, what language are you speaking? Belgian? No, you're speaking French, okay? Don't get all Hercule Poirot on me. USA has a date with a Belgian this Monday as we square off with them in the round of 16 for the FIFA World Cup. And we've never gotten this far before. Well, if we beat Belgium, which how great would that be? It'll be the furthest the USA has ever gotten past past a second round of the knockout phase. That's very exciting. I implore you to go and look at all the videos and on your social media of last night's match in San Francisco. The team winning, of course, that incredible penalty kick, one man down in the 84th minute that really sealed the victory, 2-0, high-scoring affair. I hope you took the under. They were one man down because of a stupid red card penalty. I don't know. I think that means we're going to be one man down in the next match. I don't remember how those work on international play. In regular soccer, if you get a red card, that means you lose a man the next match. But most importantly, I want you to see the team take a knee afterwards and thank Almighty God for their victory and for staying safe and injury-free and doing everything that they did there, yes, to honor our nation, but for the glory of God. That was a beautiful thing to see. And then the crowd in unison together singing Country Roads together in San Francisco. Honestly, beautiful moment, and especially this week as we celebrate America's 250th. Great stuff. It's O'Connor and Company here from your nation's capital on our flagship station, WMAL, and we're still reeling from last night's victory, and I hope you are enjoying your for most people, last day of work heading into a long weekend celebrating Independence Day. Thanks for joining us at the Relief Factor Studios. Right now, we're proud to be joined by John Berlow. I had many conversations with him over the years. He's Senior Fellow and Director of Finance Policy at Competitive Enterprise Institute. And he's got a new book out called, well, I don't know if it's new. And forgive me, John, if it is not a new book, but it's one everyone should get. It'll be new to them. It's called George Washington, Entrepreneur, because we can't remove commerce from our founding fathers and the innovations that they brought to the world of commerce. Thanks for joining us this morning.
3: Larry, thank you so much for having me. Yes, the book came out in 2020, but there is a new edition in paperback.
2: Perfect.
3: A few months ago from St. Martin's Press, and it's available at Amazon, Barnes & Noble, Books A Million, and many book venues.
2: Well done. Excellent. Well, listen, we wanted to talk to you because, you know, we've been doing our best over the course of the last several, really all year long, celebrating America's 250 because, you know, I want to bend over backwards sometimes to say, you know, everyone says that it was just a bunch of rich men and property owners in wigs and all they cared about was taxes. And obviously our declaration, our independence, our freedom, our liberty was a lot more than that. But the taxes, the commerce, the kind of innovations that was happening here in the American colonies at the time, it really was part of it. It was intertwined with our freedom and our liberty because that kind of innovation and entrepreneurship happens only in a free society. Is that the point you make here, specifically honing in on George Washington and what he was able to accomplish?
3: Yes, yes, and Washington came from a relatively humble background, especially compared to the other founding fathers. His father died when he was 11, and the family didn't have money for schooling, and he started out in the gig economy of its day as a freelance land surveyor, acquired real estate from that, and then when he did inherit Mount Vernon it was never supposed to have it when his father, when his older brother passed from an illness, he transformed it from tobacco, which he thought was ruining the soil, to just an integrated farm and, you know, small manufacturing. He grew wheat and then used the wheat to make a flour mill, branded the flour, and, you know, used the initials GW on the flour and exported it to, during the colonial days, to Great Britain, to other colonies, and even to some of the British territories in the West Indies. And he read works like Adam Smith that laid out the foundations of capitalism. So we are intertwined with free enterprise and capitalism, thanks to Washington and thanks to some of the stories of the other founding fathers, too.
2: Yeah, it's incredible, John. And my understanding is that Washington, what he learned as an entrepreneur in managing that property, a vast property, Mount Vernon, and everything that went along with it, he was able to apply a lot of those skills and a lot of that knowledge to how he ran the Continental Army. Is that right?
3: That is absolutely correct. In fact, in nominating him, John Adams mentioned Washington's independent fortune. So, you know, as I said, he exported flour throughout the colonies. His, you know, his skills as a businessman were known, and that's one of the reasons he was chosen. And also constantly had to do things like negotiate with Congress, you know, for food rations to procure. He put a place a lot of emphasis on getting fresh vegetables from the troops and getting that from the countryside of where they were located during the war, and just dealing with people and asking for advice for people with all walks of life. You know, reading. Washington was a copious reader, as the late historian who just passed, Gordon Wood, had said. So all of the things he learned in business and managing, and, you know, the ups and downs of the business world and entrepreneurship, he did apply as to his leadership.
2: Yeah, talk to me about the tension in his first administration, though, between he and his colleagues from the South, who were, you know, that they had an agricultural focus, an agrarian outlook on these new states and what the economic future would be from that perspective, versus the Northerners. The capital, of course, was in New York City at the time. Like, I think his office was literally right across from Wall Street, you know, and of course, he was married up with Alexander Hamilton, who was very much about investment, finance, lending, leveraging, and that sort of thing. Was there tension there, and how did Washington manage those tensions?
3: Yes, well, I have been Washington's office or the executive mansion in New York is now, was a Duane Reade drugstore there, right in the middle of Wall Street. There's a marker there. Of course, the executive mansion in Philadelphia is still preserved, but, yes, it was was briefly New York and then Philadelphia as the capital. And Washington himself was sort of industrializing. Mount Vernon had been compared to a small industrial village with the grist mill,
2: yeah.
3: Exporting flour, using the wheat, and with the whiskey distillery after the war. He would, you know, there were tensions. He never would go as far as Hamilton wanted to go and centralizing the government, which is nothing compared to what some of the planners and politicians are doing today as far as centralizing the government. But he wrote to Hamilton privately that some of the plans were unconstitutional, and Hamilton's most ambitious plans never passed Congress. So, but yeah, he was very much did think, you know, that both manufacturing and agriculture could coexist, and tried to, you know, run policy that way as president.
2: Well, and as a classic CEO of a very diverse enterprise, a startup known as the United States of America, he had to juggle all of those interests and those demands from diverse parts of the institution and find harmony there. And for the most part, he did. You mentioned that neighborhood in New York. It's in my blood right now because I've just come back from broadcasting in New York for the last couple of days. And our network studios, the Salem studios, are right next to the Trinity Church, right in the heart of it all. And one of my favorite places is Franz's Tavern, which is a tavern that goes back to the Revolutionary days. And George Washington has a connection with Samuel Franz's. This is where another huge part of American industry, the hospitality industry, is sort of personified by Mr. Franz's. Can you talk to me about that relationship?
3: Well, yes, I had the pleasure of speaking at the Franz's Tavern last year, which is both a museum and a work and still a working bar and restaurant.
2: Oh, yeah, it's a great bar.
3: Washington would write down dinner at Sam's. Samuel Francis himself was, you know, would host the Sons of Liberty and was jailed for this by the British. Also served as a spy while he was doing that. So Washington, you know, had him. Samuel Francis had sort of like three or four different bars. So he was sort of a proto, either we would call it Ray Kroc or Wolfgang Puck, had sort of food delivery. Washington would eventually hire him to be a steward, one of the chiefs of, you know, executives of the presidential household, which was all the more interesting because there is, I believe, some evidence. Samuel Francis was called the name Black Sam, and there was evidence he was, you know, of mixed race or may have been a free African American. So this makes the friendship. I mean, Samuel Francis, regardless, was a patriot, and it showed how Washington could, you know, bond with, you know, other entrepreneurs and take them in as friends. But it's a very fascinating story. I would encourage people to go to the Francis Tavern in New York.
2: Amazing how our first president, the greatest American of us all, really did personify so much. And quickly, John, and I just need a one-year. Would he like soccer?
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7: The Second Amendment does not apply to semi-auto rifles, nor does it apply to bolt-action rifles, pistols, or revolvers. Hey, the Second Amendment restricts government. The technology of the firearm is irrelevant. The restrictions on government remains the same, regardless of the firearm. The Second Amendment was not written to grant permission to citizens to own and bear firearms. It forbids government's interference in the right to keep and bear arms. Period. Supporting the Second Amendment. This is the Big 1070. The answer. It's conservative, air combat, armed and ready. 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
2: So if you're a normal human being this 4th of July, from now through Independence Day and beyond, you're probably planning some fireworks for your children, for your family, and for your own enjoyment. You know, last year I was in Oklahoma City, and we went to Mustang, Oklahoma. And anyone in the Oklahoma area there, anyone who knows Oklahoma, knows exactly what I'm about to talk about. Mustang, Oklahoma has this free-for-all. It goes for about four blocks, and people can, usually in their pickups, they show up. You show up, and you can shoot off as many home-owned fireworks as you want. It's like one of those little sanctuary cities for fireworks. There's basically no rules. They do it every night for like five nights straight. So instead of shooting them off in your backyard or on your farm or wherever you can, you all come to Mustang. And you just go wild. And it goes nonstop for like 4 hours. Everybody's shooting. It's mayhem. There's no plan to it. There's no organization. It's just live. We all had like earmuffs on, like we went to the shooting range because we were in Oklahoma. And, of course, I think they hand you the earmuffs for ear protection for going to the shooting range when you get off the plane. Welcome to Oklahoma. Here's your protective ear wear for the shooting range, because that's what you do in Oklahoma. So we all had that. It was mayhem. It was absolute chaos. It was amazing. I can't even imagine what it's going to be like this year for America 250. If you're anywhere near Oklahoma, go to Mustang. You won't be sorry. That said, for most places around the country, you've got your, you know, local civic fireworks that you're planning out and scheduling out. I know a lot of cities are like staggering the days that they do the fireworks so people can do multiple nights this week. Where I live, up in the near the Annapolis area in Washington, we heard fireworks last night while we were sitting there watching TV, and suddenly there's fireworks going off in one of the neighboring cities here. They did their city display yesterday on July 1st, instead of, because they know people are going to go to Washington, they're going to go to Annapolis, they're going to go wherever. And that makes sense, right? So explain this to me. There is a city right across the river from Washington, D.C. It's called Alexandria. People who are of my political persuasion, conservative Republicans who live in Alexandria, they refer to it as the People's Republic of Alexandria, because for some reason, this little bastion of American history has become a communist state. And like most communists, they are now encouraging their residents, their subjects, to snitch on each other. This is like from Mao's Cultural Revolution, this thing. And they want you to snitch on people who have their own personal backyard fireworks. In fact, beyond just fireworks, even sparklers. Here, Alexandria put out this notice. Fireworks are illegal in Alexandria, including sparklers. Now, that's fine. The city wants to remind everybody what the law is. That's fine. Okay? But to outlaw sparklers, to outlaw a 7-year-old standing in their driveway under their parents' supervision to hold a harmless, relatively harmless, don't send me emails, they're harmless, a harmless sparkler in the driveway and sing God Bless America should not be against the law. But it is in Alexandria. So, all right, listen, fine. You totalitarian morons want to make a law against that, go right ahead. But then they took it one step further, not only reminding everybody on social media that it's against the law, but then they said this: report illegal fireworks by calling 311. Our show is next weekend. Join us for the city birthday celebration. The city birthday celebration. It's American independence, you communists. The city birthday celebration on July 11th at Arunaco Bay Park. Free admission. But did you get that? Report illegal fireworks by calling 311. So it's not enough to remind you that it's against the law to have a sparkler. And then most American normies are going to see that and say, okay, yeah, thanks for the reminder. And then you go about your business and you live your life and you go ahead and let your kids have sparklers in the driveway. Or even one of those little cones you can buy in a free state like West Virginia and bring it back and you light it and it does like a 4-foot display of sparklers on your driveway or what have you, or on your backyard patio. And it causes nobody any harm, right? Unless you're, you know, like the people who go on Carnival cruise ships and have a riot over chicken strips, right? Then mayhem happens. Or if you're a Florida man, perhaps, right? Most normies would do that, but that's not enough for the totalitarians in Alexandria. They want you to snitch on your neighbor if they let their kid have a sparkler. And you know what? From everything I know about the city of Alexandria and my dear friend Julie Gunlock, who lives there,
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15: In November of 1863... President Abraham Lincoln spoke for just over 2 minutes at a battlefield in Gettysburg, Pennsylvania. He spoke less than 300 words, but they served to redefine a nation. At Gettysburg, Lincoln reminded Americans that the Civil War wasn't just about preserving territory. It was about preserving the idea that a nation built on liberty could endure, that it must endure. He spoke of sacrifice, of unfinished work, and of a government of the people. By the people, for the people. In America's darkest hour, Lincoln pointed our nation back to its founding ideals and challenged future generations to live up to them. Broadcasting from the greatest nation on earth, we wish you a happy Independence Day.
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0: With SRN News, I'm Ron Taylor. President Trump mixed partisan politics with patriotic appeals as he commemorated the 250th anniversary of American independence, a moment he declared one of the most joyous and glorious milestones of all time last night. President Trump says the American flag represents a great nation.
1: This is a flag that's the banner of the most extraordinary, most exceptional, most incredible nation ever to exist on the face of the earth, and we're doing better now than we've ever done before.
0: He says America has a track record of excellence.
1: No people have done more good, shown more courage, made more progress, righted more injustice, or achieved more greatness than you, the American people.
0: A spectacular fireworks display concluded the event last night. This is SRN News.
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9: Overnight there, so things are heating up between Russia and Ukraine again, even though it looked like they were close to working out some sort of deal. We'll talk to KT about it. Also, Congressman Jim Jordan, chair of the Judiciary Committee, joins us in our next hour. It's Larry O'Connor here, O'Connor and Company. And we continue our reflection on America's 250th birthday, this time with Dr. Bill McClay. He's the chair in classical history and Western civilization at Hillsdale College. You know, Dr. McClay, it's one thing to be the chair of classical history and Western civilization at any college or university. To hold that seat at Hillsdale tells me something about you, sir. So thanks for joining us.
10: Well, you left out the best part, is the Victor Davis Hanson chair.
9: Oh.
10: So, it is, yeah. I mean, it doesn't get any better than that.
9: Though that is a big chair to fill, and we will not make that mistake again. We are big VDH fanatics over here.
10: Oh, yeah.
9: You're also author of Land of Hope, An Invitation of the Great American Story. And what I love about Land, and also there's like various versions of this for various age ranges, if I'm correct, and also some classical, some curricula for homeschool parents to be able to utilize, because you tell America's story the way it should be told, not as some sort of dry textbook dates and names kind of thing. You tell it as the sweeping dramatic narrative that it actually is.
10: Well, that's certainly what I tried to do, and I thank you for saying that. And I don't tell it, people should understand, I don't tell it as a fairy tale, as a Valentine to America.
9: Yeah, it's not a hagiography. Yeah.
10: I'm not a great believer in Valentine's Day. But it is a truthful and patriotic account. It's both of those things. I have never felt that objectivity means neutrality necessarily. And so I tell the good, bad, and ugly. You know, a lot of people, I just had an interview with a very liberal publication that went after me for, you know, not talking about various aspects of our past. And I'll say, well, I do. It's very easy to not read the book and judge that because it takes a positive view of America, it must omit some of the negative and even shameful things in our past, but I don't. What I do is try to put them in perspective, and that's the key thing, especially with young people. You know, you need to sort of prepare them by giving them a sense of the reasons to love the country before you lay on with the negatives. And of course, that's something that people on the left who dominate our educational system don't want to do or don't care to do.
9: And Lord knows in other corners of the media, pop culture media, cultural media, and various platforms this week, you're getting your share of that. We're equal time over here. We discuss it, but like you said, you put it in perspective. So as we reflect on the events of July 2nd, 1776, 250 years ago today, not Saturday when they signed the Declaration, but today, what is significant? Today is the actual day that the vote happened. Today was really the day independence was officially declared, is it not?
10: Yes. And the adoption of Richard Henry Lee's resolution that was actually back in June was proposed. It was accurate. The resolution itself, though, nobody ever reads it, but you can find it easily online. And it's abrupt to the point of being telegraphic. It starts off with the resolve that we're free and independent states and so on. And that's about it. Then there are two more sentences. One is about, and they're very vague. One is about, we're going to make an expeditious effort to sort of figure out who our allies are. And then the second, that's really, I'm pretty accurately paraphrased. And
9: talk about the cart before the horse.
10: Yeah.
9: Who's with us?
10: Well, just as strong. Yeah, who's with us? And that's very important, of course, because we do have to admit we probably couldn't have won this without the French.
9: Yeah.
10: And that's the sort of thorn in our flesh, as Paul would say. But we have to always remember that. But the second sentence of Lee's resolution says, we're going to figure out a plan of confederation.
9: Yeah. So
10: exactly what kind of country this is going to be, as opposed to being 13 independent states. And we'll get that approved by the states, and you know, we'll do that. So it's the cart is definitely before the horse.
9: It took them 11 years to dot those I's and cross those T's finally, but they did it pretty well.
10: Exactly, yeah. And they did it quite well, but it wasn't a seamless process. And, you know, I often think, so I love the Federalist Number 1 by Hamilton, where he says that it's really up to us to prove whether or not governments can be made by reflection and choice, or they're just the result of accident and force.
9: Yeah.
10: Well, you know, there's an admixture of, if not accident and force, at least a whole lot of trial and error and confusion and waiting until the Article of Confederation just completely proved to be unworkable. before we have the convention in Philadelphia, which is a truly a glorious occasion, but not the obvious logical outcome of the Declaration of Independence, let alone Lee's resolution on July 2nd. But, you know, you raised something that I'm going to do this for you, but you can tell me if you want to go in a different direction.
9: No, go ahead, Doctor.
10: Why do we celebrate the 4th rather than the 2nd? You know, is it just that we're a country full of people who can't remember dates? No, it's because the Declaration of Independence. And there's a lot of debate over, you know, how we understand the Declaration. And fine, I love it. Keep it going. Because that's one of the signs it's alive.
9: Yes.
10: But it is really with the Declaration of Independence that we not only explained ourselves to the world, but we explained ourselves to ourselves. Mm-hmm. Began to. And you know, Jefferson has this long list, and by the way, it wasn't just Jefferson, it was mainly Jefferson, but there was a committee, and I like to say it's one of the few instances in human history when a committee improved upon the original product.
9: Yes, exactly.
10: They took out some things that were over the top, particularly the part about slavery. Poor Jefferson in this regard. I mean, he gets such a raw deal from many of our contemporaries, including at times me. I'm not always a fan of Jefferson, but at any rate, that was what happened on July 4th, was that this document that gave an account to the world, and by the way, the world partly, maybe largely meant France, of what we were doing in high terms, very high terms, but also
9: high terms, but digestible for the farmhand and the landowner in New England or in South Carolina, who could also understand, or someone who just happened to toil in the fields. They got it too. Dr. Bill McClay's our guest, Victor Davis Hanson Chair in Classical History and Western Civ at Hillsdale College, and author of Land of Hope. It's also noteworthy that this was a Declaration of Independence, not a declaration of war. Note that they're prepared to defend themselves with the inevitable resistance from the motherland, but they didn't want war. They just knew they were going to get it, right?
10: Yeah. Well, and in fact, they already had it. You know, Lexington and Concord was April of 1775. One reason George Washington wasn't in on this, he does sign the Declaration, but he presided over the Constitutional Convention, of course, but he wasn't in on the Declaration, but it was because he was in the field fighting.
9: Yeah.
10: You know, the war was already on.
9: Yeah, you don't have to declare war when you're in the middle of the fighting and your soldiers are already dying.
10: Yeah.
9: Dr. McClay, since July 4th, 1776, there have been many other revolutions around the world. Storied revolutions, romantic revolutions, devastating and horrific revolutions. Do you still believe that our revolution stands tall? Do you think that there's something unique in it, not just because it was first, but what else was layered into our revolution that sets it apart?
10: Well, you know, one way of putting it, and this is the way Russell Kirk, among others, put it, but I especially honor.
9: You're always welcome to quote Russell Kirk on this program, sir.
10: Yeah. Well, our revolution was a revolution prevented. He has a wonderful, little known but very fine essay on this subject, why the American Revolution was a revolution prevented, because it was in the wake of the French and Indian War, the British, saw the need, and I actually think, I teach it this way, that this is a tragic moment in some ways, because what the British did was not complete, it wasn't just a sort of arbitrary act of tyranny. They did it so badly that it ends up coming across that way, and it certainly did to we colonists. But they had to figure out some way of dealing with the fact that they now had this sprawling empire.
9: Yeah.
10: That had been successful up to that point because they had been more or less hands-off, salutary neglect was the term. And the principal, as opposed to Spanish, especially in the French to some extent, who were very in micromanaging. So they had to do something, but they did it so poorly. And the colonists felt, look, we've ruled ourselves for 150 years, and now you want to take over and micromanage us? Not a chance.
9: Dr. McClay, sadly, I've only got a minute left, but I got to just ask you, because you're saying they. Are you using the royal they, speaking of King George III? Or was this really... King George gets all the heat for this. He's the one who's demonized. He's the Pontius Pilate here. But was it Parliament? Was it the British themselves?
10: It was. I think more so. You know, Andrew Roberts, the great historian, has written a biography of George III, which really is, a bit of a game changer for those who, you know, it's also a doorstop, but so not many people are reading. But it's really too bad George was kind of led by the nose by Parliament, and you had some figures in Parliament who were less than admirable.
9: That is not how history is told the story, which is why we have historians like Dr. Bill McClay, Hillsdale College. His book, Land of Hope, An Invitation of the Great American Story, a great read this week, and any year, but certainly this year in particular.
2: In the War of 1812, our nation fought and won America's religious freedom. Today, that constitutional right is being assaulted once more from within.
11: Religious liberty and rights in general were under attack. We all of a sudden became the enemy.
2: In the important new documentary by Dawn's Early Light, anti-Christian bias is exposed at the highest levels of government.
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13: I'm sorry, our rights have been suspended? Hard to believe that the instruments of government would ever be used to punish faith.
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7: And all right, now this is going to be a little off-brand, if you don't mind, because with all this talk about Freedom 250 and our celebration of independence and our conversation that we just had with Dr. McClay of Hillsdale about King George and Parliament and how, you know, horrible they were and all that, it's now time to praise the British monarchy. It's now time to heap a little praise off of the woman who would have been our queen, I suppose, Queen Camilla. And listen, I've always been sort of Team Diana over here. Who isn't, right? I mean, it's hard to sympathize with Camilla Puckabowles and her meddling in the marriage of Charles and Diana. Yet at the same time, I don't know. I don't mean to be a revisionist here, but we don't know the whole story. We don't know the whole story of that marriage. And I mean, all we know is the tabloids. All we know is, you know, what has been dramatized in The Crown, etc. But yes, obviously, when it was revealed that Charles was cheating on poor Princess Diana and the turmoil that it brought to that marriage and all the insanity, you want to take sides in a thing like that. And you're always going to take sides with a princess over the big-eared, goofy, out-of-touch prince. I get it. Now he's the king, and she's always going to seem like the other woman to me. That said, she just did something that is not just admirable, but praiseworthy. It shouldn't be. It shouldn't be that big a deal. It should be a no-brainer. What did she do? Well, she met with one of the most storied living authors in British history, and currently living, that's it. Obviously, the Brits, you know, have had some pretty good writers in the past. That Bill Shakespeare, that Jane Austen, they could put a couple of sentences together in a good way. But if you want to talk about the most storied, famous, influential, living British authors, you've got to begin the list with J.K. Rowling. J.K. Rowling has gotten more children around the world to read and be engulfed in fiction than probably any person in history through the Harry Potter books. And whatever you think about the Harry Potter books, you can't deny that it has had a huge cultural and societal impact. I can tell you my kids who have gone on to great achievements in higher education, we got them reading early, but they didn't love reading until the Harry Potter books entered their lives. It's a big deal. And so here's Queen Camilla meeting with J.K. Rowling. So what's the big deal?

0: Well, J.K. Rowling, if you don't know, has been one of the leading voices and advocates on behalf of girls and women who have been infringed and harassed and bullied and outright demonized by trans-identifying men. J.K. Rowling saw this trend of the transgender mania and men declaring themselves to be women, invading women's spaces, taking women's opportunities, and defying the truth, saying that they were in fact women. And J.K. Rowling said, no, you're not. By the way, J.K. Rowling is liberal. J.K. Rowling is a feminist. J.K. Rowling is a true feminist because she's trying to protect women and even protect the definition of what it is to be a woman. She's become a lightning rod. And snot-nosed actors from the movies who we only know their names, and I won't even repeat them now, because of J.K. Rowling's work, they've had to come out and distance themselves from her, even demonize her and criticize her publicly, lest they fall into disfavor with their fellow actors in Hollywood. She has become persona non grata in London, in England, in the halls of academia, and certainly in the entertainment business, except when she makes everybody millions of dollars. Then they tolerate her. So it means something that Queen Camilla met with her and posed in a photo with her, and the royal social media managers posted that photo on Queen Camilla's social media accounts. It's huge. By the way, some people criticized it by saying the wife of King Charles shared a picture of herself and J.K. Rowling. They wouldn't even refer to her as Queen Camilla, the wife of King Charles. Here's a little bit of the reaction here. Some good reaction. If we can get to clip 26, here is one of the non-BBC networks, independent, translation, conservative, GB News. Here, take a listen.
1: I've got to tell you, that last story in the bulletins there, it really has put a smile on my face. I saw those pictures earlier on today. The Queen meets a Queen. I absolutely love this. And that picture, ladies and gents, will go down in history. J.K. Rowling, I'm telling you, what a lady, what an author. What a fantastic contribution she has made to the lives of so many children, actually. I think when you're reading and you're reading fiction, especially if you've had a tricky life or you're having a tricky childhood or you've got whatever going on, you go through escapism, don't you? You fall into fiction and it takes you out of your mind and into a different world. She has done so much good, J.K. Rowling, but because she has the audacity to stand up for women and women's single-sex spaces, she has been villain.
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3: 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Little did they know that their bravery would change the world. 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Yet they pressed forward. 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Today, crosses and stars of David line the Normandy coast as silent reminders that freedom is never free. 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
5: News this hour from Town Hall. I'm Ron Taylor. President Trump mixed partisan politics with patriotic appeals as he commemorated the 250th anniversary of American independence last night at the National Mall, a moment he declared one of the most joyous and glorious milestones of all time. President Trump says the American flag represents a great nation.
6: This is a flag that's the banner of the most extraordinary, most exceptional, most incredible nation ever to exist on the face of the earth, and we're doing better now than we've ever done before.
5: The president says America has a track record of excellence.
6: No people have done more good, shown more courage, made more progress, righted more injustice, or achieved more greatness than you, the American people.
5: A spectacular fireworks display concluded the event that was a days-long celebration of America's 250th anniversary of independence. Public policy expert and former Trump economic advisor Steve Moore tells the Salem Radio Network, it's a great time to be an American, thanks to the Trump economy.
7: Free enterprise and free markets work, and communism and socialism are a failure. And of course, he was 100% correct. That's what led to the collapse of the Soviet Union. It's, guess what? Socialism doesn't work. It's why the boat people left Cuba and risked their lives to come to the United States.
5: Steve Moore spoke to the Salem Radio Network. The small community of Kerrville, Texas, is remembering the victims of last year's devastating flooding. Friday night, Louise Hayes Park was filled with music, prayers, and the gospel, where over 100 people came to remember the catastrophe and the lives lost in it. Saturday marked 1 year since the floods tore through the Texas Hill Country, claiming 137 lives and destroying homes and property. The flash floods remain the second deadliest in state history. News and analysis at townhall.com.
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5: Correspondent Donna Warder reports on President Trump's pardoning of 11 people.
9: President Donald Trump pardoned 11 people Friday, including 9 the White House said helped people bypass emissions control systems on vehicles. Also pardoned, Adam Kidon, who was sentenced to nearly 6 years in prison for fraud and conspiracy. And the 11th person pardoned, ranch owner Jack Harvard. The White House did not say what he was pardoned for, but praised him for allowing the U.S. military and NATO troops to train on his land for free. Donna Warder, Washington.
5: Authorities in California say former House Speaker Nancy Pelosi's husband has been involved in a hit-and-run and could face misdemeanor charges. They say Paul Pelosi hit a parked car in Yountville and briefly stopped before driving away. A witness called 911 and deputies found him nearby with severe damage to his car. He was not under the influence at the time. More news and analysis at townhall.com. The president is scheduled to head to a NATO summit next week hosted by Turkey's autocratic leader.
10: President Trump has hinted he could make news at the upcoming NATO summit in Turkey. As the U.S. president threatens to scale back America's role in NATO and Europe, he has offered only praise for the summit's host, Turkish President Recep Erdogan.
11: I'm going out of respect to President Erdogan.
10: The warm ties between the two leaders mean the U.S. might sell jet engines and potentially F-35 fighter jets to Turkey. The two-day NATO summit starts July 7th in Ankara. I'm Jennifer King.
5: A woman's solo journey from California to Hawaii in a rowboat is over in record time. Kelsey Fender arrived in Honolulu last night, becoming the fastest person to row solo across the Pacific Ocean. Fender left Monterey, California 44 days ago. She beat the men's solo record by over a week, the women's by over 40 days, and today is her 32nd birthday. More on
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15: 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This is O'Connor and Company.
0: It is O'Connor and Company, and we are located in your nation's capital, Washington, D.C., and the city has never looked as beautiful as it does right now in preparation for the 250th celebration, Freedom Day. It's already been happening, of course, with the America's State Fair that we've been telling you about and the incredible excitement last night, phenomenal, where everyone stayed and watched the soccer match there on the mall, right there in the pavilions. It was just an insane scene. If you haven't seen the videos on social media, you should take a look. Every goal, the celebrations, it's wall-to-wall humanity, Americans, all behaving themselves, by the way. No riots, no fights, no trash left behind, none of the usual garbage you see on a regular night down in the Navy Yard neighborhood of Washington, D.C. No, something different there in the patriotic National Mall on the week of Freedom 250. And it's going to be something to behold as we continue to talk about it and get excited about it. And congratulations to Team USA. Honestly, that was an incredible beatdown of Bosnia-Herzegovina last night. Not since we had to carpet bomb the area back in 1995. Has we said Operation Deliberate Force, have we put a beat down on the Bosnians like that? And by the way, the Bosnians were grateful for it. Coming up in 30 minutes, we're going to speak with Chairman Jim Jordan of the Judiciary Committee. Right now, we're joined by K.T. McFarland, former Deputy National Security Advisor of President Trump, author of Revolution, Trump Washington, and We the People. And K.T., do you get into this soccer fervor? How important is this for the U.S. to actually let the world know that we can do that? We can play their sport, too.
16: I don't get into the fervor of it. I'm kind of a football mom.
0: Yeah,
16: but
0: real football, like with a helmet and pads. You and me both, K.T. Yeah.
16: Well, no, exactly. But I must say that what's been great about it is not just the excitement of the United States winning in a sport that wasn't supposed to be ours. But what's happened to the world, where they've all come, people from all over the world have come to the United States, and as one of them summed up, You know, you read about America in the press, and you hate America, and you come to America, and you love America.
0: Yeah.
16: And it's one after another of these people who have come, not expecting much, but are using the opportunity to take cross-country tours of America and realize that, oh, they're just stunned by the prosperity, by the kindness of the people, by the capability of the people, by the freedom of the people.
0: Yeah.
16: And they just are kind of gobsmacked because that's not what they're reading about in their media. We could not have organized a better PR campaign for the United States in the eyes of the world because it's happening. It's just happening, you know, by the people themselves, bottom up. So
0: I'm with you.
16: I think that it's been great. I think it's been what? I mean, Freddie L.A., I just hang on his every word.
0: I completely agree. And you know what hasn't been noted is that President Trump in the first administration, when you were part of the administration, that's when the World Cup was secured. Had he returned for his second consecutive term there in 2020, he wouldn't be the president for the actual World Cup. It would have been some other president. So, again, fate sort of dealt him an interesting hand here, where not only was he able to secure the World Cup, but now he's actually able, and his administration is able to preside over it. And it really has been a stunning achievement, I think.
16: Good Lord works in strange and mysterious ways, and all things turn to good. And I think President Trump not being president for 4 years and now being president is what's made all the difference.
0: Katie, we've been told that the current state of the talks between the U.S. and Iran has concluded in Doha, and most of the talks have been focused on the Strait of Hormuz. And a lot of skeptics are looking to say, wait a second, this isn't even supposed to be about the Strait. This is supposed to be about the nuclear program. Well, what's the problem? You tell me, is the U.S. side sort of playing, are they fine with letting this drag out under the current terms and letting it go as long as necessary just to sort of play it out through the election, to be cynical?
16: I have no inside knowledge, but from my knowledge of President Trump and his negotiating tactics, and if you look at the reality of negotiations, yeah, I mean, look, we got what we wanted, right? The price of gasoline, the price of oil is, what, $67 a barrel today, which is half of what it was during, during the Biden administration. Gasoline is under $4 a gallon. It's going to come down fast, quicker. So we're getting what we want in that sense. They've not restarted the nuclear program. They don't really have the money. Now, they're selling oil on the world market, but it's not having any real effect on Iran yet because they have such a deep hole they're digging out of.
0: Yeah, if I can jump in there, the vice president this week said something stunning that, yes, they can sell oil on the open market, but China's the only ones buying it, and they're buying it at a discount. Is that accurate? That's stunning, actually.
16: Yes, that is correct. Other countries don't want to. They look at the volatility of the Iranian oil market and think, well, you know, I'm just going to buy my stuff elsewhere. I might have to pay a little more, but I know I can have access to it. The other thing is that it's now China can sell, and China and Iran can now do the deal in dollars, which is preferable for them for a lot of reasons, but it's terrific for us.
0: Yeah.
16: Because we can see it, because it has the money then moves through an American bank, a dollar-denominated bank, and we can see where Iran's, what money Iran is getting, what they're spending their money on. So it's a great intelligence gathering tool for us. And then remember, the frozen assets are still frozen. Nothing there has changed. And we still retain all the ability to return to military action, to return to the blockade and the economic pressure. And so, you know, if you want to be cynical about it, we're kind of getting everything we want without a sign on the dotted line. And then the day after the election, if the president feels that Iran isn't doing what he wants it to do, if they're not, you know, not behaving, I think is the expression he used.
0: Yeah.
16: Remember part three of the Godfather trilogy? Remember at the end, the Godfather settles all scores?
0: Right.
16: So after the election, President Trump would have a free hand in doing whatever he wants with Iran.
0: Well, this is important because, you know, a critic will be hearing what you said right there and say, you know, they got what they wanted. They got the Strait open. They got Oprah's down. And everyone will say, wait a second. That was all before we sent one jet and dropped one bomb or fired one rocket. I thought this was supposed to be about the nuclear program. So the point of this wasn't opening the Strait of Hormuz. The Strait of Hormuz was already open. So what was the point?
16: The point was Iran was getting dangerously close to having nuclear weapons. We know they have the capability of reaching Europe with those nuclear weapons. They already have demonstrated that. And whether Iran was a week away, a month away, a year away, Iran was, you know, on its way to getting nuclear weapons.
0: And the military strikes did debilitate that, the military strikes. Do we know for certain that we have, because there are some people who say, oh, well, they've still got all these missiles. They've still got the ability to threaten Europe.
16: If you look at just the statistics from Central Command of what has been destroyed, it's, let's say they only got 75% of the missiles, 80% of the drones. We could always return and get the last 25%. We know their industrial base has been greatly damaged because we can see it from the pictures. You know, the factories are blown apart. As far as the nuclear stuff, it's buried under mountains.
0: Right.
16: The nuclear dust, well, are we sure we got it all? Are we sure they're not? We would see them if they were tunneling down to try to get access to that enriched uranium. So I think from a lot of ways, not just because of the Iran war, but all the things that preceded it. You know, there's that expression, in the fullness of time. A lot of things had to precede the negotiations and do so successfully, of destroying Iran's proxies, of having the sanctions bite, of having the Iranian economy go into kind of free fall, of having the United States be energy independent and energy dominant and the alternative market for anybody who wanted to buy oil, a strong American economy, a strong relationship with the Gulf Arabs, an Israel that was militarily respected and not only trading with those Gulf Arabs, but having a security relationship with them, the Abraham Accords, on, you know, supercharged. Yeah. And so all of those things had to happen. And then the Iran war happened, and now I think we've gotten most of what we want, whether it's a sign on the dotted line opportunity or not.
0: And again, as the vice president said in an interview yesterday, the memorandum of understanding is an opportunity to sort of reload, reset, reassess, and then, if necessary, get right back to it. KT, while I've got you, you know, Ukraine has had a couple of successful strikes against Russia, like in the Moscow metroplex, which really undermines Vladimir Putin's strength and the persona that the war is going well because the people of Russia don't know otherwise. But then they just lashed out last night, a massive assault on Kyiv, at least 20 killed. It looked like things were wrapping up there between Russia and Ukraine. How do you assess that now?
16: As President Trump said, both of them are tired of fighting. They want to get to peace. They just don't know how to get there. And they're not going to get there on their own, militarily or diplomatically. And I think once the Iran thing is settled, or at least settled in a sense of suspension of a settlement, then the president can turn to that one. But, you know, it used to be for the first two or three years, Russia was in a position of great superiority, right? Mm-hmm. They said war of attrition, the country with more people, more money, more staying power is the one that wins the war of attrition. But Ukraine has flipped that script because the country now, which is better at drones, whether it's offensive drones or defensive drone technology, is the one that's going to prevail because drones are just so much cheaper. They erase all that the advantages that a country that's bigger and stronger and richer has. The drones level that playing field, and Ukraine, out of necessity, has built the best drone business in the world. Not only are they going to be good against Russia, but they're going to be, everybody's going to want Ukrainian drones. And the story of how the Ukrainians have done the drones and built them, man, that is going to make a great movie.
0: KT McFarland, happy Independence Day. I can't imagine how glorious your celebration will be with your extended family. I hope you have a great one.
16: Thank you. You too.
0: Well, and go Navy.
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19: Danny, what's on your mind?
20: Clara, I think we need another big location.
19: Okay, where?
20: Do you remember the shot heard around the world?
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19: Minuteman National Historic Park?
20: That's where we're headed.
19: Can I look for some Paul Revere silver while we're there?
20: Of course.

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4: March 4th, 1865. The Civil War was nearing its end. The nation was exhausted, divided, and grieving. On that day, President Abraham Lincoln delivered his second inaugural address, just 700 words spoken in about 7 minutes. 41 days later, Lincoln would be assassinated. Yet the words he spoke that day still echo through history. In that brief address, Lincoln referenced God 14 times, spoke of prayer, and quoted scripture repeatedly. He reminded Americans that both sides of the conflict shared a common faith, saying both read the same Bible and pray to the same God, and each invokes his aid against the other. Lincoln understood that political division alone could not explain the nation's crisis. More than 160 years later, America still wrestles with division, truth, and our dependence on God. The question is whether we'll remember the wisdom Lincoln left behind.
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7: Bias. I love America. The bias is there, of course. You know my bias. I wear my politics on my sleeve. You know what I believe. You know what I stand for. But that doesn't mean that I lie to you. It doesn't mean that I distort the truth. I report the story based on my perspective and based on my bias, and I respect you enough to take that into account as you evaluate and digest the news I delivered to you. Everybody does that. Every single media company does that. Every single person in an editorial position like I am does that. The difference is we tell you up front that we're doing that, and the other people pretend like they don't have a bias, like they don't have a preference, like they don't have a perspective. And you are smart enough now to see right through it. For instance, there's great news today that can be reported, and kudos to the Wall Street Journal to report it. The fact is the U.S. overall death rate in 2025 fell to its lowest point on record since they've been recording a death rate. It has fallen to 4.6% last year. 689 deaths per 100,000 people. That's down from 722 deaths per 100,000 people the year before. And the number one leading cause of death for the first time in over a decade is not heart disease. It was influenza and pneumonia. This is good news. You will not see that reported in a lot of places because they're not in the business of reporting good news. Not when they want to win an election. And yes, it is that simple. You see, there's a reason why CNN stopped putting the price of gas on their screen 24/7 because the price of gas has now come down. And that's good news for America, which is bad news for Democrats. See, they want you to be depressed. They want you to be angry, not just at the country, not just at Trump and Republicans. They want you angry at each other because when you're in that kind of mood, you just don't care anymore. You just want to change. I don't care who these people are. I'm going to vote for them because it's got to be better than this. That's the strategy, and it's a big one. And I'm not saying they have meetings and they pass notes around. It just sort of manifests because of their worldview. So we have good news. I'll give you another example. Washington Post this week, the paper of record in your nation's capital, about to embark upon the single biggest fireworks display in the history of our planet. And it's all to celebrate Independence Day and America and our love and patriotic fervor for this country. And how does the Washington Post report it? July 4th fireworks on the Mall are likely to cause hazardous air pollution. That's an exclusive, by the way, for the Washington Post. They're bragging about the fact that they're the only ones who have that story. Well, they can have that story. And, by the way, it's bogus. It's garbage. Trust me, whatever smoke is created from the fireworks in Washington, D.C. on Independence Day will pale in comparison to the wildfires and forest fires happening out in Sedona right now because of the neglect of their governor in doing any sort of forest management. It'll pale in comparison to the smoke emanating from the forest fires in California because Gavin Newsom has ignored his job and hasn't done a damn thing to fix the issue of all of the growth and underbrush and fuel that has caused those fires to burn down the Palisades and Altadena and other neighborhoods. That's the story they won't tell you. No, if they're going to write a story about those fires, they'll talk about climate change. Meanwhile, over in Ohio, sorry, it's a red state, but I wonder sometimes about the leadership there. In Ohio, to celebrate Independence Day, the city of Columbus, that's the home of the Ohio State University, the arch nemesis of my team, the University of Michigan, they made a huge Independence Day announcement yesterday. Check it out as we celebrate the unification of the trust territory of Somaliland and the state of Somaliland into the Somali Republic in 1960. City Hall will be raising the flag of Somalia. On City Hall, in a government building paid for by your tax dollars, on the week of Independence Day, they're raising the flag of a foreign nation celebrating their independence. Not surprising that the city of Columbus, Ohio, is dominated by Democrat leadership and Democrat politicians. There is a happy ending here. We went to go try to find that post and refresh it so we could show it to you. And it's disappeared. Apparently, they deleted it.
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0: with SRN News. I'm Ron Taylor. President Trump mixed partisan politics with patriotic appeals as he commemorated the 250th anniversary of American independence, a moment he declared one of the most joyous and glorious milestones of all time. He spoke late Saturday in Washington after storms prompted a roughly two-hour evacuation of the National Mall by thanking those who returned to the mall after the rain.
1: They estimated that 375,000 people before everybody had to leave, and they now have 150,000 people. It's the craziest thing anyone's ever seen, at least.
0: A spectacular fireworks display concluded the event that was a days-long celebration of America's 250th anniversary of independence. Earlier in Washington, storms prompted a roughly two-hour evacuation of the National Mall. Elsewhere, severe weather prompted the cancellation of celebrations in other areas. This is SR.
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8: Friends who were from The Ohio State University, many of them are texting me now, concerned that I connected the city of Columbus with The Ohio State University. Do you notice how I'm saying The Ohio State University? It's just, I say it with irony, I promise. And they're all upset with me for pointing out the fact that their city government is hoisting the Somali flag. Sorry. Listen, by the way, Michigan, Ann Arbor ain't much better, okay? They're a bunch of Looney Tunes leftists as well. But we're not flying foreign flags on our city hall. Maybe we need to change the name of the Buckeyes. It never really works right anyway, right? Buckeyes, what is celebrating a nut? By the way, they've got snack foods in Somalia. There's I researched this. They do eat roasted and spiced peanuts, but you don't want to be a peanut, right? How about Ninak Lus? It's kind of like a peanut candy brittle. Homemade street-style peanut candy. Ninak Lus. The Ohio State Ninak Luses. That's I like that. That makes sense. Or there's also Laos Eosisin. That's a sweet snack. Southern Somalia. I think it's the southern Somalis who are populating Columbus now. Caramelized mixture of peanuts and sesame seeds. It's simple, it's crunchy, and it's sold as a street food or made at home. There you go. I want to see what that mascot looks like during the game. this November when Michigan embarrasses and humiliates the Ohio State Los Eosisans. Looking forward to that bigly. That's what happens in a city like Columbus, Ohio, sadly, when the culture is completely upended by, again, nothing wrong with immigrants. Everyone who talks to me about the rich, storied history of immigrants in our nation, they're 100% accurate, and I agree with them fully. I'm the product of those immigrants. Funny thing about the immigrants that came in the late 19th century and early 20th century that spawned a guy like Larry O'Connor talking to you right now. They came here and they embraced the American culture. They celebrated the American culture. They did not demand that the flag of their home country was flown on the city hall in the city they ended up living in. Ever. God forbid. They did not celebrate the Independence Day of the nation they left. If they loved it so much, they would have stayed there. E pluribus unum doesn't mean that we come here and create some mosaic where everybody has built up walls and sanctioned themselves and created factions, separating themselves and distinguishing themselves from one another. We are not a grand mosaic. We are, in fact, the traditional cliche-ridden melting pot where all of those cultures blend into one new culture, the American culture. That's part of what we're celebrating this week in Independence Day, is the creation of a new nation. Not a nation that holds allegiance to the country we came from, quite the opposite. And it's the problem with the radical immigration agenda that has been thrust upon us. And let me give you an example of what I'm talking about, because some people will look at the rise of this socialist congresswoman, well, the nominee for Congress, although she will win her election because of radical gerrymandering that Democrats have done. This woman in Colorado, her name is Milot Kiros. She was brought to this country in 1997. She was brought to this country in 99 as a toddler from Ethiopia. She was allowed in under what the Clinton administration had instituted called a diversity immigration lottery, where you enter the lottery, and if you win, you get to come to America, and you're specifically chosen because we were promoting diversity. Apparently, we didn't have enough Ethiopians in America. We wanted to bring more Ethiopians in because diversity. What did the Ethiopians bring to the table? Just their identity, I guess, their skin color, their nationality. I don't know. But the focus was not, let's, you know, grow our immigration policies here in America because it will enrich our nation. It was to make us feel good about being diverse. So she comes here as a toddler. She gets her education. She gets a PhD. She gets her law degree. She gets a job at a law firm in New York. Sounds like the American dream. Then the October 7th massacre happens in Israel at the hands of Hamas, terrorists who slaughtered over 1,000 people, including Americans, slaughtered them because of their religion and because of their ethnic identity. Slaughtered them. And this America dream immigrant that we welcomed through our diversity lottery with open arms into our country, she writes an article celebrating the terrorists. Now, she was fired from that job at a law firm. And if you watch Morning Joe today, as they refer to this incident, they will say, well, she was fired from a law firm for writing an anti-Israel article. That's a lie at multiple levels. She was not fired for writing an anti-Israel or an article critical of Israel. She was fired. First of all, the article was not anti-Israel. The article was pro-Hamas. There's a big difference. There is a very big difference. It was following the massacre, and she wrote the article not just pro-Hamas, but critical of her employer, because her employer was not being critical of Israel. And her employer was not celebrating the dirtbag protesters in the streets and in the quad at Columbia who were celebrating the terrorists.
9: But that isn't the reason she got fired,
8: my friends.
9: They'll tell you she got fired. It was an infringement on her First Amendment rights. It was that she stood on her principles, and she was fired because she voiced her opinion. How dare that totalitarian law? No, no, no, that's not what happened. The law firm didn't fire her because she wrote that. The law firm fired her because she refused to take the post down after the law firm reminded a lawyer that she had signed an agreement on their social media policy to not trash the law firm that she worked for. Seems pretty simple. I'm not a lawyer. I didn't get a law degree like Milot Kiros did. But I know that if I trash my employer, the people who sign my checks, if I publicly trash them, I don't even think I'll get the chance to take it down. I might. But that's a fireable offense. It had nothing to do with her opinion. It had nothing to do with her politics. It had nothing to do with Israel. Sadly, I wish the law firm had fired her because she was pro-terrorist. But it was really just a violation of their social media policy. You can be pro-terrorist and work here. Just don't, you know, publicly criticize the law firm. So then she goes to get her PhD. Again, American dream. She's living it out. Her PhD in public policy, she's been doing it for years, by the way. How long does it take you to take a, get a PhD? You know, her counterpart there, Chevalier, Maurice Chevalier, who won as a socialist in New York, she's been getting her PhD for 7 years. No wonder she's disgruntled. No wonder she wants to steal my money to pay off her student debt. 7 years to get a PhD, that one. This one's getting her PhD. It's been a few years in public policy. So, of course, she had the job that everyone should have when they have a law degree and is going and going for a doctorate. She became a barista so she could fetch me a latte when it got a little cold. Hey, Milot, fetch me a latte. She got a little disgruntled about that job, too, decided she was working class. She ran for Congress, and she won, defeating a 15-term Democrat. And again, it's the American dream, man. This is great. This is what it's all about. Diversity lottery. Welcome to America. Yeah, that's fine until you promote policies that will destroy America. You know, if we could look at clip 7 here, this is telling. Clip 7 shows you exactly how this woman behaves when she's sitting on a television set talking to a reporter, trying to fool people that she's just normal. She may have a little bit more liberal policies than you might like, but she's really smart. She's really reasonable. She's nothing to be afraid of. Here, watch the charade. Watch the play acting in clip 7.
10: Do you believe that the 9/11 terrorist attacks on America were the inevitable consequence of American foreign policy?
11: Inevitable in the sense that we destabilized a lot of the Middle East, that forced people to believe that another act of violence was the only response. And again, just like I said before, our responsibility is to getting rid of those conditions that lead to violence in the first place.
9: See, very reasonable, very thoughtful, very intellectual, very PhD student-like. The difference is if you actually look at the words she's saying, she's literally repeating exactly what Osama bin Laden said when he murdered 3,000 people on September 11th. I mean, at least she doesn't discriminate on the terrorists she embraces and carries water for. And then there's this. If we can go to clip 10 now, please. Same setting, same reasonable, intellectual, studied, you know, university student getting her PhD, asked about what she and her fellow socialists are going to be able to accomplish should Democrats win the majority. Because, see, Hakeem Jeffries, they can say, oh, yeah, that's just a New York thing, L.A. thing. Well, she just won in Colorado. And there, you got your Graham Plattner in Maine, same thing. You've got your Abdul Al-Sayed in Michigan, same thing. This is not a New York thing. This is a Democrat thing. And Hakeem Jeffries and Chuck Schumer think that they can use these people to win the majority, and then they'll put them in the corner. And they'll say, yeah, go ahead with your little socialist confab over there, but we're going to be in charge. We're the leadership. Oh, not so fast. Here's clip 10, where this socialist tells you exactly what she and her little cadre of communists are going to do.
10: If Democrats take the House, and you win, you would be part of a group of Democratic socialists in the House who similarly could extract concessions or could hold up the entire Democratic agenda. What was your thought process about how that would play out?
11: That's the goal. The goal is to build out a coalition of members that are committed to these ideas and these policies.
8: Yeah, and again, that's the play acting that she does. She's really measured. You can hear in her voice. She actually, you can hear the strain that she's putting on to sound reasonable, not raise her voice, and just sound like a very smart, you know, just like my kid's fifth grade teacher. Yeah. This is her basically saying the exact same thing to her rabid, white, radical, blue-haired, nose-ring socialists who voted for her and celebrated her. Here, this is the contrast. This would be clip nine, please. Clip nine. Thank you.
12: We will not wait! We will not wait to take the fight to Donald Trump and the oligarchy. We will not wait! We will not wait to abolish ICE and pass Medicare for all!
8: That's your diversity lottery at play right there. And it's not, yes, our goal is to have a coalition. No. It's, we will not wait! Because, well, that's how...
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0: You know, it's the law in media that you have to talk about a presidential election every single day. I don't know why. As you know, I'm more interested in the local school board elections, frankly. But it's the law, so I'm nothing if not a law-abiding citizen of the media. So let's talk about 2028, because it looks like Wes Moore, the governor of Maryland, who is up for re-election this year but will probably win going away, sadly. It looks like Wes Moore, despite his Sherman-esque pronouncements that he has no interest in running for president, well, it sure looks like he has interests outside of Maryland, let's just say. And it sure looks like he's trying to elevate himself as some kind of national figure and statesman, so that if he's not running for president, he at the very least will be on the short list for vice president. He also happens to be my governor, too, and I'm not thrilled with his performance. I'm a resident of Maryland, and Wes Moore has been less than inspiring. But we'll get to that in a moment. But here's the latest announcement from Wes Moore. This is a guy, by the way, who says, oh, we have to get past the division of our politics. We need to heal and unite as a nation. Well, what better way to unite as a nation than on our 250th celebration, you get in a car, your motorcade, in your very expensive governor's limousine, and drive the 35 miles from Annapolis down to Washington, D.C., and join the president for the celebration of Independence Day. That would be a unifying moment, wouldn't it? But he's doing the opposite. Wes Moore, at the very same moment that Donald Trump will be giving a speech to the nation on Independence Day, Wes Moore will be delivering his own speech in front of the state capitol in Maryland, in Annapolis. That's not unifying. That is, by definition, divisive. He claims that it's because Donald Trump can't meet the moment. That's a phrase that Democrats keep using all the time. Have you heard that? President Trump is incapable of meeting the moment, so he plans to offer a competing 250th anniversary address because he's Wes Moore, darn it. By the way, it's not just Republican Marylanders like me who are sick and tired of Wes Moore. His own Democrats are sick of him, too. Even Democrats in elected office in Maryland, even elected Democrats in leadership. Here is State Senator Bill Ferguson, who is also the Senate president, speaking out about the leader of his party, his governor, Wes Moore. Oh, sorry, this is clip two, please. I thought it was already loaded up there. I apologize.
1: The governor's focused on a lot of things outside of Maryland at times, and so I think that, you know, that's something we're going to have to navigate moving forward. From my perspective, I care about Maryland. I care about Maryland and the city of Baltimore and the people of the 46th District. I think at times his perspective is different and has a perspective on other states. That's something that we'll navigate moving forward and do the best we can.
0: That is a completely charitable way of describing the fact that Wes Moore doesn't give a crap about Maryland. And he's more into, how did he put it? His interest is elsewhere outside of Maryland. His interest is in other states. That's true. He's going to a lot of other states.

0: campaigning for people for Senate, for governor, for the House, because that's what you do when you're running for a national ticket. You end up building those coalitions. It's funny. We just had this story yesterday about this couple that climbed the top of the Empire State Building, waved a banner around, and then the dude got down on a knee and proposed marriage here. It's a crazy story, and it looked terrifying. But it was interesting. I was thinking about the Empire State Building. I was in New York when that happened, and I love the Empire State Building. Did you know that back in the 30s, the 1930s, by the way, almost 100 years ago, the Empire State Building was built, the tallest building in the world, and it took 1 year to build it. 1 year to build the Empire State Building before computers, before, you know, architectural renderings by AutoCAD and all of the great modern construction technology that we have right now. It took 1 year in the 1930s to make the Empire State Building. I tell you this because in 2024, 2 years ago, over 2 years ago, the Francis Scott Key Bridge in Baltimore, Maryland, collapsed after it was rammed by a cargo ship. And here we are over 2 years later, and nothing has been done to rebuild that bridge under Governor Westmore's leadership. Empire State Building, 1930s, it took 1 year to build. Under Governor Westmore, he can't build a bridge in over 2 years. In fact, can't even get it started. But he's going to be president because he's Westmore, damn it. And finally, today, we have been talking about it all morning, but let's revisit the moment. Last night, the penalty kick that sealed the victory for USA over Bosnia-Herzegovina, and we're going to enjoy this together in the official language of this foreign sport known as soccer. Of course, that official language has got to be Spanish. Let's enjoy.
1: La carrera de Tillman.

0: Sorry, it was a free kick right outside the penalty box. Apologize, not a penalty kick. Unbelievable, beautiful goal. And that guy with the lungs, with the goal. You know the emergency broadcast system warning that we do? This is a test of the emergency broadcast system. Instead of the...
1: You've probably heard all those ads for life insurance. Just a few dollars a day. Apply online.
2: 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We celebrate freedom, liberty, and the men and women that have fought and died to protect us. 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
5: 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And may God continue to bless the United States of America. 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
1: News this hour from Town Hall. I'm Ron Taylor. President Trump mixed partisan politics with patriotic appeals as he commemorated the 250th anniversary of American independence last night at the National Mall, a moment he declared one of the most joyous and glorious milestones of all time. President Trump says the American flag represents a great nation.
2: This is a flag that's the banner of the most extraordinary, most exceptional, most incredible nation ever to exist on the face of the earth, and we're doing better now than we've ever done before.
1: The president says America has a track record of excellence.
2: No people have done more good, shown more courage, made more progress, righted more injustice, or achieved more greatness than you, the American people.
1: A spectacular fireworks display concluded the event that was a days-long celebration of America's 250th anniversary of independence. Public policy expert and former Trump economic advisor Steve Moore tells the Salem Radio Network, it's a great time to be an American, thanks to the Trump economy.
3: Free enterprise and free markets work, and communism and socialism are a failure. And of course, he was 100% correct. That's what led to the collapse of the Soviet Union. It's, guess what? Socialism doesn't work. It's why the boat people left Cuba and risked their lives to come to the United States.
1: Steve Moore spoke to the Salem Radio Network. The small community of Kerrville, Texas, is remembering the victims of last year's devastating flooding. Friday night, Louise Hayes Park was filled with music, prayers, and the gospel, where over 100 people came to remember the catastrophe and the lives lost in it. Saturday marked 1 year since the floods tore through the Texas Hill Country, claiming 137 lives and destroying homes and property. The flash floods remain the second deadliest in state history. News and analysis at townhall.com.
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1: Correspondent Donna Warder reports on President Trump's pardoning of 11 people.
5: President Donald Trump pardoned 11 people Friday, including 9 the White House said helped people bypass emissions control systems on vehicles. Also pardoned, Adam Kidon, who was sentenced to nearly 6 years in prison for fraud and conspiracy, and the 11th person pardoned, ranch owner Jack Harvard. The White House did not say what he was pardoned for, but praised him for allowing the U.S. military and NATO troops to train on his land for free. Donna Warder, Washington.
1: Authorities in California say former House Speaker Nancy Pelosi's husband has been involved in a hit-and-run and could face misdemeanor charges. They say Paul Pelosi hit a parked car in Yountville and briefly stopped before driving away. A witness called 911 and deputies found him nearby with severe damage to his car. He was not under the influence at the time. More news and analysis at townhall.com. The president is scheduled to head to a NATO summit next week hosted by Turkey's autocratic leader.
6: President Trump has hinted he could make news at the upcoming NATO summit in Turkey. As the U.S. president threatens to scale back America's role in NATO and Europe, he has offered only praise for the summit's host, Turkish President Recep Erdogan.
7: I'm going out of respect to President Erdogan.
6: The warm ties between the two leaders mean the U.S. might sell jet engines and potentially F-35 fighter jets to Turkey. The two-day NATO summit starts July 7th in Ankara. I'm Jennifer King.
1: A woman's solo journey from California to Hawaii in a rowboat is over in record time. Kelsey Fender arrived in Honolulu last night, becoming the fastest person to row solo across the Pacific Ocean. Fender left Monterey, California 44 days ago. She beat the men's solo record by over a week, the women's by over 40 days, and today is her 32nd birthday. More on these stories at townhall.com.
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12: Happy Independence Day, and welcome to this special July 4th weekend edition of This Week on Capitol Hill, your insider's guide to the story shaping Washington and the world. I'm your host, Tony Perkins. Today, as America celebrates 250 years of our constitutional republic, a very different vision of America appears to be gaining momentum as the latest in a wave of socialist candidates has won a Democratic primary in a deep blue district and appears headed for Congress.
13: And that is why today I am personally endorsing for Congress, Maylock Heroes, everybody!
14: My name is Maylock Heroes! I'm running for Congress to stand up to the billionaires and the corporations burning our planet and profiting from genocide!
12: That was drag queen Patty Gonya and Democrat Socialist candidate Maylock Heroes, who won Tuesday's Democratic primary in Colorado. Newsmax chief Washington correspondent James Rosen will join me. And with the 60-day clock ticking on the ceasefire between the U.S. and Iran, talks this week did not move beyond indirect technical discussions, focused largely on immediate security and economic issues, much of it centered on the Strait of Hormuz. Pennsylvania Congressman Scott Perry, a member of the House Foreign Affairs and Intelligence Committees, will join us. There was also a victory for women's sports and common sense this week at the U.S. Supreme Court. In a 6-3 ruling, the court upheld state laws protecting women's sports from biological males. West Virginia, along with Idaho, successfully defended their laws before the high court. West Virginia Attorney General J.B. McCuskey will provide insight on the significance of this decision. It was also a frustrating week for many in Congress, including House leadership, as efforts to advance legislation funding the military and protecting the integrity of our elections were held up by a handful of Republicans.
15: This was really important stuff this week, the National Defense Authorization Act, the Save America Act, and when they voted down the rule, they prevented all that from happening, appropriations and other important things. So, it's frustrating, but we'll give everybody, let them regroup and get them back together, and we'll do it again when we bring it back.
12: That was House Speaker Mike Johnson on Tuesday. He'll join us later on this special Independence Day edition of This Week on Capitol Hill.
16: Today's edition of This Week on Capitol Hill is being presented by AARP.
12: On Tuesday, 1 week after a Democrat socialist candidate shocked the political establishment with primary victories in New York State, the far-left organization scored another upset in Colorado, where DSA-backed Maylock Heroes defeated a 15-term Democrat incumbent. Democratic socialist winning streak raises new concerns and questions about the growing influence of the far left within today's Democratic Party. Joining us now to discuss this is Newsmax chief Washington correspondent James Rosen. James, welcome back to This Week on Capitol Hill and happy Independence Day.
17: Same to you. Thank you, Tony.
12: So as we saw from this week's Colorado primary, the DSA playbook works beyond New York. What does this tell us about the current direction of the Democratic Party?
17: My own personal view of this is that this phenomenon has as much to do with pop culture as it does with politics. When you referenced just now a DSA playbook, the Democratic Socialists of America playbook, the first time we really saw this playbook deployed with great effect was in Queens, when Alexandria Ocasio-Cortez defeated a longtime, very powerful centrist Democrat incumbent in Joe Crowley. And at the time, AOC was 29 years old. She was billed as having been a waitress and therefore a woman of the people. And of course, she was strikingly attractive and well-spoken and somewhat ferocious in her approach to oratory and let's just say the combat of politics. And here now we have seen it several times over in with exactly the same characteristics. It's like they're creating a kind of legion of AOC bots, if you will, with the hopes that are quite openly expressed that AOC herself can make a viable run for the presidency or the Democratic nomination in 2028. So with Daria Lisa Avila Chevalier in New York, endorsed by the socialist mayor, Zoran Mamdani, the playbook is so completely executed that you have three very difficult to pronounce names in once. You have a young and attractive person who is ferocious on social media, and this is to say nothing of the ideas at work. And then, of course, we saw elsewhere in other races there in New York, and then most recently, as you mentioned just now, with Melot Kyros defeating the longtime Democratic incumbent Diana DeGette in the 1st District of Colorado for the Democratic seat there. And here, once again, we see that Melot Kyros, with the hard-to-pronounce name, is young, strikingly attractive, 29, the exact age that AOC was, taking on an incumbent, centrist Democrat, who's been in office literally as long as Kyros has been alive. And so my overall point about this is, in any time you see a kind of far left or right candidate prevail over a centrist or more moderate one, political professionals are always obliged to ask whether it really is a wave of these ideas, or whether it was simply a failure to field a more charismatic candidate. But when we look at this playbook that you so astutely mentioned at the top of the segment, Tony, we see the characteristics of it. Yes, involve certain ideas, but they're heavily reliant as well on certain attributes. And those attributes are precisely the ones that play well in an age such as ours. I remember Norman Mailer, wrote in 1960, I read it in college many years later, about Superman Comes to the Supermarket, which was his description of John Kennedy's performance in televised debates. And now we have social media. And all the characteristics of these various candidates, including Mamdani himself, speak to youth, attractiveness, and a certain combativeness that all tend to generate clicks. So the playbook, in my view, is maybe perhaps equally devoted between Marxist ideas and social media sensibilities.
12: So what does that tell us about the future? I mean, these candidates are headed to Congress. Melot is, that's a deep blue district there. She's going to, I can't imagine her not winning that race. This is bringing, as you pointed out, Marxist ideology to the Congress. What does that say for the future of our country?
17: So given that most members of Congress and most members of the Democratic caucus in Congress are not socialists, are not Marxists, the playbook for these individuals will change once they're tasked with trying to govern. And the playbook then will be one that they, in fact, borrow from the opposite side of the aisle, from the House Freedom Caucus, where, most members of the Republican conference are not sort of the kind of budget hawks or libertarians necessarily that we see in the House Freedom Caucus. And so you see this intra-party conflict. And so, which, of course, is just a continued manifestation from the primary season. But nonetheless, they will be obstructionists. They will pull together and they will try to extract concessions from their leadership. If the Democrats win the majority in the November midterms, as many political analysts currently project, they probably will have some success with that because the margins will still be tight.
12: What this leads to, I see how the Freedom Caucus has really had an influence on the Republican Party, we're looking at more polarization of Congress.
17: Yes. Back in the 1990s, Tony, the buzzword was gridlock. The idea that President Clinton and Speaker Gingrich just couldn't seem to reach across the aisle and get anything done. The gridlock was what was actually impeding the grinding of the gears and the production of meaningful legislation. And of course, at the time, we were told that that was all the kind of the poisonous afterbirth of Vietnam and Watergate. And now the gridlock is intra-party. And the reward structure, the incentive structure for young, new members in either party, as often as not, is designed in such a way that it makes them more makes it a more attractive option for them to defy their party leadership than to fall in line behind it, as used to be the case decades ago on Capitol Hill.
12: Hey, we just have a minute left, but this week, Vice President J.D. Vance made comments comparing the current political environment to the Watergate era that you made reference to in Richard Nixon. You're a historian of the Watergate era. What was Vance actually saying?
17: Well, he said a lot, and some of it was directed at history, and some of it was directed openly, quite openly, at current contemporary politics. What, you know, it is widely accepted that Vice President Vance is busily behind the scenes assembling the core components for a presidential run of his own in 2028. And to hear a sitting vice president attach himself to Richard Nixon the way he did was truly remarkable. But it is not a turning point. It is the capstone to a long scholarly movement on behalf of Richard Nixon to recognize the genuine achievements of his presidency, mm-hmm. and also the many peculiar facts about the Watergate scandal that never received attention in their own time. I'm going to be writing about the vice president's comments, and I'll be sure to post it for all of our viewers on my X feed at James Rosen TV.
12: All right. Thank you, James. Always great to see you. Folks, stick with us. We're back with more after this.
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12: This is This Week on Capitol Hill. I'm Tony Perkins, your host. Well, after several days of uncertainty, U.S. and Iranian negotiators resumed indirect technical discussions in Doha, Qatar, with Qatar serving as the primary mediator. Now, unlike earlier rounds that focused heavily on Iran's nuclear program, this week's discussions reportedly concentrated on immediate security and economic issues, primarily the Strait of Hormuz. Joining us now to discuss this, Congressman Scott Perry. He serves on the House Foreign Affairs Committee. He represents Pennsylvania's 10th Congressional District. He is also a combat veteran who retired at the rank of Brigadier General after nearly 40 years in uniform. Congressman Perry, welcome back to This Week on Capitol Hill.
4: Great to be with you, Tony. And, you know, a lot happening across the world. And, of course, you know, happy Independence Day for the 250th time. We can't let that just slip by this week. But there's a lot going on in the world, and the president's right on top of it, which is awesome.
12: You know, I was actually thinking about you before we came on the air. Being from Pennsylvania, where it kind of all started, is this got to be a special time, not just for the nation, but Pennsylvania and Philadelphia in particular?
4: Yeah, Philadelphia in particular. But also, look, I come from a little county called York, Pennsylvania, where the Articles of Confederation were written by those same founders. They fled Philadelphia because the British Army was going to try and seize them there. They came to this little courthouse in York, wrote the Articles of Confederation, and you know, York is named as the first capital because of that. I think we were the capital for, I think, 7 or 9 months while that was going on. So the whole state is rife with a lot of history regarding the fact that we no longer wanted to be subjects of the king. We wanted to be citizens of our own country. And that's what we're celebrating, among other things.
12: You know, I was just talking with James Rosen a little bit ago, actually in the previous segment, about the rise of socialist Democrats and this incursion of socialism. And this is not on the peripheral. This is going to be in Congress. I mean, what does that tell us about what we need to do to re-anchor and secure what made America the great country that it is?
4: Yeah, we're not just celebrating 250 years of existence, but we're celebrating the idea, the ideal of America, and that it has lasted for 250 years, but not because it's been just a free ride. It's been under assault for all 250 years, and it's currently under assault with this. You call them Democrats, socialists. They're just socialists. Look, if the Democrats want to bring them into their tent, it's going to be to the Democrat Party's peril. They are not Democrat socialists. They are nationalist socialists, and they seek the downfall and destruction of our country as founded, as envisioned, and as currently operated. And it is, look, it is, the calling couldn't be higher. The times couldn't be more grave. They are closer to destroying this country more than any time since the Civil War. And that's the reality of the circumstance.
12: And I think we got to keep that before us. But let's transition to the external threats to our country. Sure. The United States, Iran, not in direct negotiations this week, but indirect. What's your assessment of this latest round of discussions and where this is headed?
4: Well, there's two things going on, I think, of import, Tony. One is, of course, the ongoing Iran negotiations. The other one is the framework deal, the 14 clause deal with Lebanon, which I think is historic. It gets rid of Hezbollah and puts America as kind of the watchdog on that to confirm it, and gets Israel out of Lebanon once that is done, and provides for that peace on that border. But the other one, of course, is Iran. And Iran is trying to act like they always have, where they would say America has the watch, but we have the time. Unfortunately, the Iranian leadership doesn't realize that is now flipped on its head. America, with Donald Trump as president, has not only the watch, but also the time. And while they're playing for time, it is not going to last. And the president is not going to put up with that, with their antics. So they're going to be able to play this game for a little while. But meanwhile, oil is flowing. The economies are picking up. Prices are coming down. And Iran is going to be dealt with if they continue to obfuscate and try and protract this, what's inevitable, which is no more nuclear or armed terrorist state of Iran. That's the inevitable outcome of this, one way or the other.
12: Of course, the president, well, you said, I mean, he's just in his second year. He's got time on his side, with the exception of the midterm election straight ahead of us. That obviously has been a factor in where we stand right now with Iran.
4: Yes, it obviously is a factor. But like I said, the oil is flowing. Prices are coming down. World economies are picking up. And there's a reasonable discussion going on right now. But the president recognizes who these people are for what they are. And so I think he's going into this clear eyed. And there's a limit to his patience on this thing. But you got to remember, too, Tony, that while there are midterms coming up and there are inconsistencies and imperfections in the Republican Party, what America sees right now is the socialists taking over that party. And it doesn't matter if you're just a run-of-the-mill Democrat. That's not who's going to be in charge there. The crazy people that want to destroy America are going to be in charge of it. They've said that Hakeem Jeffries is not going to be the speaker. And as radical as he is, he's not radical enough for them. So the choice is going to be very clear. It's going to be very obvious. You can either choose insanity and suicide, or you can choose some kind of normal way of living in America and the world. And that's the choice that's going to be before the American people at the midterms.
12: Yeah, the speaker is consistently put it up. You have a choice between common sense or crazy. That's exactly the option, right. That's before us.
4: Yeah.
12: I want to just step aside for a moment when you're talking about the price of oil and all of that. Are we learning a lesson? I mean, you're from Pennsylvania, Keystone Pipeline, where we're talking right about bringing more independence in, that we had during the first Trump administration, only to see it abandoned by the Biden administration. We shouldn't have to make our decisions for national security based upon oil.
4: We should not. And of course, the United States is sitting on a mountain of these resources, Pennsylvania in particular, third largest gas producer on the planet. And so, this stuff is right underneath our feet, and we shouldn't be beholden to states and nations like Iran. Just imagine, Tony, if Iran actually did have nuclear weapons and a ballistic missile shield to protect them. If they can extort us now on the Strait of Hormuz without that, just imagine what they would do with that, and with a president that would allow that. And so it is important for us to take stock not only of energy independence, but go to the point of energy dominance. We were there for a brief moment until Biden took over, and that can all be changed in a moment in the midterm. So we can't allow that to happen.
12: We just have about 40 seconds left, Congressman Scott Perry. 4th of July, 250th anniversary. What are you looking for toward the future to preserve that freedom and liberty that we have for the next generation?
4: Well, it's exactly right. Happy Independence Day. Happy birthday, America. But America has been under assault since its founding, and that doesn't change now. As a matter of fact, like I said, maybe worst time since the Civil War. These people are going to be elected into Congress, and they're looking to be in the executive branch across the country in mayorships and governorships. It is outrageous. And we're going to have to stand up and start saying so. It's no longer we can avoid the confrontation. We cannot avoid it any longer. We have to save our country.
12: Scott Perry, happy 4th of July. Thanks for joining us. Folks, stick with us. We're back with more after this.
1: With SRN News, I'm Michael Harrington in Washington. President Trump led commemorations of America's 250th birthday last night before a massive fireworks display in Washington, D.C. Storms prompted roughly a two-hour evacuation of the National Mall, though. In fact, storms, whether it was high temperatures or heavy rain, was a problem all across the country for some celebrations. They had to cancel things in Hartford, Connecticut, as well as in Pennsylvania, Harrisburg, and Wilkes-Barre. Boston's fireworks and concert spectators had to briefly seek shelter. There was an evacuation in Philadelphia. Ukrainian drones have struck an oil terminal in St. Petersburg as Kiev ramps up bombardment of Russia's oil infrastructure. The attacks have created a fuel crisis in Russia and political pressure on the Kremlin. Ukrainian President Zelensky describes the attack as part of a long-range sanction. This is SRN News.
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6: Hello, I'm David Jeremiah. And after 250 years, America has much to celebrate. But this time is also a moment to seek the Lord, because the hope of a nation is not found merely in outward strength, but in hearts that are turned toward God. Scripture reminds us that revival begins when God's people humble themselves in prayer, seek His face, and walk in Christ's ways. That is where lasting strength begins. So as we thank God for America's past, let us also ask Him for spiritual renewal in our future. May He lead us, strengthen us, and pour out His blessing on this land we so dearly love.
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12: Sorry. Welcome back to This Week on Capitol Hill. I'm Tony Perkins. Well, on Tuesday, in a 6-3 ruling, the U.S. Supreme Court upheld the state laws of Idaho and West Virginia that protect female athletes by preventing biological males from entering female-only sports. Now, this court decision sets a precedent allowing other states to continue protecting women's and girls' sports. Joining us now to discuss this is West Virginia Attorney General J.B. McCuskey, who led this fight to protect women and girls' sports. General McCuskey, welcome to This Week on Capitol Hill. Thanks for joining us.
8: Thanks for having me, and that was a perfect encapsulation of what happened at the court the other day.
12: Well, first, let me say congratulations on what I think is a very significant victory. I think we have 27 states that are similar to West Virginia in protecting women's sports. But I want to ask you this question, General. Why was the Supreme Court decision on this matter so important for women's sports and for fairness?
8: Well, a couple things. I think one of the really important things is that on Title IX, this was a 9-0 decision. And even on the equal protection grounds, it was 6-3. And so as important as the fact that we won is the fact of how resoundingly we won. And I think that's a real indication to the rest of the country, the 23 states, like you said, who don't have similar laws, as well as to Congress, who's been sitting on their hands on this issue, that this is common sense, right? This is where our country is. And if you're talking about competitive sports, making sure that our women and girls have fair and safe places to play makes sense. It's constitutional. And I would challenge every state that doesn't have this law to go out and do it today.
12: You mentioned common sense, General. Let me just read from the court's majority opinion. All agree females and males have inherent physical differences relevant to athletic performances. Did we really need 45 pages of a Supreme Court decision to tell us that?
8: We did not. And what's one of the really interesting things and one of the things that's frustrating for me is I'm constantly asked by the media, particularly people who might disagree with me, you know, was this fight worth it? Was it worth, you know, all of your time to do this? One, that completely forgets about the thousands upon thousands of girls who's having their places taken on podiums. But I think more importantly is in both Idaho and in West Virginia, we got sued. We were defending a common sense law. And so any amount of time that the government or I or my office had to spend on this was in reaction to big national leftist law centers suing the state of West Virginia. So the answer to that question is yes, on both accounts.
12: But isn't that the way it often is? They pick the fight, then they accuse you of starting the fight. And what did they want? You to wave a white flag and abandon all these girls and common sense?
8: And my state legislature is what they're asking me to abandon. And it is my job to defend their laws. And very bravely, they stood up and passed this law years ago. The other real falsehood that I keep seeing on the internet is places like NBC News and ABC News and CBS News and ESPN, etc. They keep saying that this is a ban on trans athletes playing sports. It is not a ban on trans athletes playing sports. It is a ban on biological males playing sports against females. There is no place in this country that will say you cannot play sports because you are trans. What will happen is you will play sports with the people for whom you have the same genetic and biological makeup. And that makes sense.
12: So General, explain how the precedent that this case sets will affect other states.
8: So all the other 27 states that have similar laws to West Virginia can now move forward freely, knowing that they can enforce their law and that their enforcement of that law will be constitutional. This is really a landmark piece of judicial decision making, right? This is a big deal for our country going forward. And I think one of the things I said earlier that I'd like to reiterate is that I'm really hopeful that all of these Congress people that are taking a victory lap about the hard work that the Republican attorney generals have done on this issue will grow a little bit of intestinal fortitude and understand that it isn't fair for a biological male to be playing sports against a female in California, the same as it isn't in West Virginia. And it's time for Congress to step in, pass common sense legislation here, legislation that agrees with the Supreme Court, that agrees with the NCAA, that agrees with the International Olympic organizations, and to say that in this country, we are going to protect competitive women's sports. And I'm really hopeful that this decision gives them the backbone to do more than just talk. and to actually take some action.
12: General, we just have about 45 seconds left, but are you also hopeful that maybe this is a crack in the facade of the left that has kept common sense perspectives at bay because they have confused everyone about gender and sexual identity?
8: Yeah, I mean, I think, one, the answer to that question is a resounding yes, but I think when you look at all of these communists who are getting elected all over this country, what you're seeing is deep fissures within the left. And almost all of those fissures come from a lack of common sense. It is common sense that we live in a capitalistic society. It's common sense that biological boys shouldn't be playing sports against girls. And so I think what you're seeing is that the Democratic Party is really breaking apart into two sides, those who believe in reality and those who don't. And this is a great example of that. And that was a great question.
12: General McCuskey, thanks so much for joining us. Folks, stick with us. The House Speaker joins us next.
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12: Welcome back to This Week on Capitol Hill. I'm Tony Perkins, your host. This July 4th weekend, both chambers of Congress are in recess after efforts to pass the National Defense Authorization Act and the Save America Act flatlined in the House this past week. And with the August recess approaching, what priorities will House Republicans push as the midterm elections approach? Joining us now for our weekly conversation is House Speaker Mike Johnson, who represents Louisiana's 4th Congressional District. Mr. Speaker, happy 4th of July.
0: Hey, Tony. Hey, glad to be with you. And we have so much to celebrate. An exciting weekend on in the nation's capital. Just so many visitors here, so much going on, so much to celebrate and be thankful for.
12: Well, let's talk about that before we get into the nitty-gritty of governance. Let's talk about what there is to celebrate. 250 years of this republic, a constitutional republic that has withstood challenges from without and from within. But we've got some things on the horizon when we look at the Democratic Socialist candidates that really, I think, our founders would find an anathema to the founding vision of this nation.
0: Well, that's right. And over 250 years in this grand experiment in self-governance, every generation has had to face different challenges. What we are facing right now really is unprecedented. You know, we fought ideas like Marxism and communism during the Cold War and at other epochs in our history, but we have never fought it on our own shores and within our own institutions. And that is exactly what we are facing right now. As you know, there is a rising number of open Marxist, communist, socialist running for Congress. And they are winning on the Democratic side in these primaries. And it has set off the alarm bells here the last couple of weeks. As you know, you and I have been talking about it for quite some time. I've been on the campaign trail and here in Congress warning people about this for more than a year. And what we've seen in recent months is many Mamdanis have popped up all around the country running for Congress. For a while, Tony, everybody just kind of waved that off and said, oh, that was a New York City anomaly. No, sir. It's everywhere. And we've got to confront it. We've got to take it very seriously. And we have to vanquish that, because the ideas and proposals that these candidates would bring to Congress is frightening stuff. As you know, they published this as platform provisions. They want to abolish all borders. They want to abolish all prisons. They want to defund police. They want to remove the president and the Supreme Court. These are the things they're saying openly. They have disdain for America's founding principles. They wipe their hands on the American flag. Some of them have ties to terrorist organizations. This is not a game. We have to take it seriously. So while we celebrate the great blessing of liberty and this incredible country that God has given us to steward, we have to understand we're in an all-out battle to save it.
12: Let me get you to unpack that for just a moment a little bit further. When you talk about confronting it, I don't want people to think that there's a law that can be passed that will fix this. This is not an issue of laws, because our system of government allows for the maximum of freedom for men and women to govern themselves according to transcendent truth. This calls for a rediscovery of the founding principles that this nation was built upon. This is a battle of ideas in which all of us has to be vocal and engaged.
0: It's a battle of ideas, and ideas have consequences, sometimes very dangerous, frightening consequences, and we have to take that seriously. So yes, in this contrast of worldviews, of visions, of who we are as Americans and who we're going to be, we must remember our history. We must understand the foundational principles of the country, the foundations themselves, because it is impossible to defend them if you don't understand them. And so that's an education component. It's an advocacy component. It's reminding the generation coming behind us and some of our current, even office holders around the country, what it is we're fighting for. What makes America the greatest nation in the history of the world, and how is it imperiled? That is our task, and we need every platform, every voice. I'm grateful for your show and the weekly updates you provide everyone, because more and more Americans need to be attuned. One of the things that the founders of this grand experiment in self-governance reminded us of, their advice that echoes down through the generations to you and me, is that religion and morality were indispensable supports of the republic, and in order to keep the republic, you had to have an informed and engaged electorate. You had to have citizens, people who understood that if you're going to be self-governing, if you're going to have a government, maintain a government, of, by, and for the people ourselves, then the people have to be engaged and steward that. They have to be wary of their responsibility as citizens. We need much more of that, and this is a wake-up call for us to do all those very things.
12: Now, there is a role for Congress to play in this. When we look at, you talked about platforms, we've seen in recent years social media, the big tech companies putting their thumb on the scale of free speech. That's obviously something that needs continued attention. But also we had a court decision this week on birthright citizenship that essentially throws open the doors, the gates of our nation. I mean, Congress has a role there, do they not?
0: They do, and the president tried to work on that with executive orders that was thwarted in the court, as you noted, in a very damaging, I think, dangerous decision, because the original idea of birthright citizenship, as we all know from history, was to overcome the stain and the sin of slavery and ensure that their children born here had the same opportunities and rights as everyone else. But

0: very dangerous. It's something we must take seriously in Congress. We're investigating right now the role that we need to play. Will it require a constitutional amendment, or can we do this statutorily to try to address this threat? Very serious stuff.
1: All right, before we wrap up, Mr. Speaker, back to this past week. A little frustrating for you. I sensed it in your voice as you were talking to the media, where some members of your own caucus basically shut down the House floor again this week.
0: Yeah, I got to work with all of them, get them all together, another day at the office. But these are high stakes. By voting against our own party's rule on the floor, it impeded the progress of the National Defense Authorization Act. Obviously, very important to get military funding right now. And, of course, the fourth iteration, the fourth time we'll pass the Save America Act, and the only route to get it to the president's desk, ultimately, I'm afraid, is through a reconciliation bill. To do all that, we've got to keep the engine moving here. So when we bring them back after this short break for July 4th, we'll get right back to it. I'll get them on board. We'll move it forward. Just another day here.
1: All right, Mr. Speaker. Have a great weekend. Always great to see you.
0: You too, my friend. God bless and happy 4th.
1: House Speaker Mike Johnson. By the way, this is an opportunity to rediscover the foundations of our country. And in fact, the Speaker and I used to teach a course together. I originally taught it. He joined with me. A God in Government course that explores the biblical grounds for government and how America built itself on those foundations. You can find out more by texting course to 67742. Stick with us. We're back after this.
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8: Foundations of Freedom, a look at America's founding principles and the leaders who shaped our nation.
9: March 4th, 1865. The Civil War was nearing its end. The nation was exhausted, divided, and grieving. On that day, President Abraham Lincoln delivered his second inaugural address, just 700 words spoken in about 7 minutes. 41 days later, Lincoln would be assassinated. Yet the words he spoke that day still echo through history. In that brief address, Lincoln referenced God 14 times, spoke of prayer, and quoted scripture repeatedly. He reminded Americans that both sides of the conflict shared a common faith, saying both read the same Bible and pray to the same God, and each invokes his aid against the other. Lincoln understood that political division alone could not explain the nation's crisis. More than 160 years later, America still wrestles with division, truth, and our dependence on God. 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
1: Welcome back to This Week on Capitol Hill. At Matthew 19, the Pharisees, always trying to trap Jesus, cornered him on the subject of marriage and sexuality. He replied, "Have you never read that he who created them from the beginning made them male and female? Well, this week, the U.S. Supreme Court, in its majority opinion on women's sports and the definition

0: definition of sex spent 45 pages explaining that, quote, females and males have inherent physical differences relevant to athletic performance, end quote. What Jesus said in one sentence took the highest court in the land 45 pages to explain. But there is a reason. The court gave judicial sanction to this cultural race to the bottom when it redefined marriage in its 5-4 decision in Obergefell 16 years ago. Some of us, despite the hate labels and the deplatforming, warned that redefining marriage was never just about marriage equality or allowing people to marry the one they loved. It was about a radical reordering of society as human sexuality became something viewed as infinitely customizable. We have short memories as a people, so let me take us back about 15 years. Less than 6 months after Obergefell, the Charlotte, North Carolina City Council ignited the bathroom wars by allowing men who identified as women to use women's restrooms. The state legislature intervened, only to face boycotts from the NBA, the NCAA, and other sports organizations. The agenda then moved into the schools, where parents who opposed bathroom policies or objected to schools hiding a child's social transition from them were increasingly marginalized, even called domestic terrorists by those working with the Biden administration. Women's sports became the point where the public drew a clear line, as more girls lost championships, scholarships, and opportunities to male-bodied competitors, sometimes suffering physical injuries in the process. Now, to return to the court's decision in West Virginia versus PBJ, the majority states, quote, females and males have inherent physical differences relevant to athletic performance, end quote. In acknowledging biological reality in athletics, the court has exposed the tension within its own jurisprudence. Many Americans now recognize that redefining marriage opened Pandora's box, leading to efforts to redefine human sexuality throughout education, sports, medicine, government, and a host of other areas of public life. If females and males have inherent physical differences that matter on the playing field, do those differences not also matter in the family? The social sciences consistently confirm what Jesus reminded the Pharisees. God made humanity male and female. He then declared, for this reason, a man shall leave his father and mother and shall be joined inseparably to his wife, and the two shall become one flesh. That one flesh union produces children who were designed to have both a mother and a father. Decades of research have repeatedly found that, on average, children raised by their married mother and father who love one another experience better outcomes across a host of measures. The court should not stop with women's sports. If biological reality matters on the playing field, should it not matter in the family? The truthful answer to that question requires re-examining Obergefell, a decision that conflicts with biological reality, the well-being of children, and the design for marriage that Jesus affirmed. And that has been This Week on Capitol Hill.
1: 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On a cold December morning in 1903, two bicycle mechanics from Ohio changed the world. At Kitty Hawk, North Carolina, Orville and Wilbur Wright launched the first powered controlled airplane into the air. It flew for just 12 seconds, but it proved the impossible was possible. The Wright brothers weren't backed by a government program or massive corporation. They succeeded through experimentation, persistence, ingenuity, and a belief that failure was simply part of discovery. From that short flight came commercial aviation, international travel, military air power, and eventually space exploration itself. The Wright brothers didn't just lift off the ground. They lifted America's sights to the heavens. Celebrating America 250. Broadcasting from the greatest nation on earth, we wish you a happy Independence Day.
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3: Breaking news this hour from townhall.com. I'm Michael Harrington. President Trump led commemorations of America's 250th birthday last night before a massive fireworks display in the skies over Washington, D.C. The president says this 4th of July celebrates 2.5 centuries of American victories over evil.
4: Here on our National Mall, we're celebrating freedom's triumph over tyranny, liberty's conquest over oppression, and the enduring victory of the American spirit from the July 4th, 1776 to July 4th, 2026. Big dates. That's big dates. Two big ones.
3: Storms prompted a roughly two-hour evacuation of the mall. The FBI is expanding its investigation into Georgia's 2020 election.
5: The Bureau has assigned 260 analysts from field offices nationwide to review Fulton County election records by mid-July. Federal agents previously seized ballots and other documents as part of the probe. Although Georgia's 2020 results were recounted and audited, confirming a win by Joe Biden, President Donald Trump has long argued that the election was tainted by fraud. Supporters of the review say a thorough investigation can help answer lingering questions and bolster confidence in election integrity. Ken Lorman reporting.
3: A pair of Romanian nationals here in the U.S. have pleaded guilty to wire fraud tied to large SNAP benefit schemes. The Trump administration has vowed to root out all kinds of corruption across the federal government. President Trump has pardoned 11 people, including a former business partner, Washington lobbyist Jack Abramoff, and nine people identified by the White House as having helped people bypass emissions control systems on their vehicles. The president has issued a number of pardons in his second term. More on these stories at townhall.com.
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3: Three people died, seven others were rescued after a boat capsized on a Wisconsin lake during a strong storm. Many injuries were reported in Wisconsin's Walworth County as the storms toppled trees, knocked down power lines, and damaged buildings. Police are investigating the capsizing on Lake Geneva. The mayor declared an emergency and noted power outages and minor injuries. County authorities received 911 calls reporting damage and people trapped in buildings. National Weather Service had issued a severe thunderstorm watch for the area. Authorities in California say former House Speaker Nancy Pelosi's husband has been involved in a hit-and-run and could face misdemeanor charges. They say Paul Pelosi hit a parked car in Yountville and briefly stopped before driving away. A witness called 911 and deputies found him nearby with severe damage to his car. He was not under the influence at the time, and he was not arrested. News and analysis at townhall.com. I'm Michael Harrington. Many Americans who might normally travel to exotic destinations are sticking closer to home this summer.
7: Small business owners in U.S. tourist destinations say they're seeing more Americans sticking closer to home this summer. Businesses around places like Lake Tahoe, Asheville, North Carolina, and World Cup host Kansas City say they've noticed customers trading in overseas vacations for road trips and day excursions. Between FIFA coming to the U.S. and 250 celebrations just about everywhere, many residents have found they don't have to travel far to make great summer memories this year. Bob Agnew reporting.
3: Kylian Mbappe scored his 19th career World Cup goal yesterday, and France survived stifling heat and Paraguay to win 1-0, sending the Blues into the quarterfinals for the fourth straight time. France advances to play Morocco on Thursday in Foxborough, Massachusetts, with an extreme heat warning in effect throughout the match. Temperatures hovered around 100 degrees. More on these stories at townhall.com.
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14: From right, like you look at the people from the UK, that's where our entire country started. We said enough with this fiasco here. We want to create something better. And so you see the way they come to America and they celebrate things like Bass Pro Shop. They celebrate things like Taco Bell or Walmart. We take for granted how incredible this country is every single day, which is human nature. But if you go back to the foundation of America, it really was something that had never been tried before, right? Could people govern themselves? It's our republic if we can keep it, right? We know the famous lines and we know how aspirational I think our founding fathers were for what they thought could happen here in America. Alex, I would say it's happened in so many respects. 250 years of kind of the world's experiment in freedom and opportunity has been successful, and we're the proof of it every single day. There is literally nowhere else in the world where you can go and start from the very bottom, and the sky is the limit. It is based, and your success in America is based on how big you can dream and how hard you're willing to work to achieve that dream. And so I would agree. I think that our founding fathers would be incredibly proud of how far our country has come. Now, I think that they would say, look at what's happening right now. Here's a warning we have for you. People are going to try to destroy something like this country if they can. And we see it happen every single day. But overall, America for 250 years has been an incredible success. We have grown every single year. We have made necessary changes and we've gotten better along the way.
15: It really is something, because I think about how we gaslight ourselves all the time, and yeah. We focus and we get fixated on things like, you know, our racism is just comes up every single show I do, our collective racism. And we all know that this is the best country in the world to be a black person, period. We all know all of these third world hellholes where the Democrats are just desperate to import all these people. They wouldn't even vacation there for a weekend, much less move there. And yet we're just desperate to import all of them into our country to replace Americans. We all know that makes zero sense logically. So why does it feel like, Laura, that so much of the country is just completely illogical when it comes to this stuff, that they really do want to protect. I was thinking about this with the birth rate is you have children. I have children. It's the feminist movement is going to die if no feminists have babies.
14: Right.
15: And it's just one of these things where all of their, so they've got a movement to not have children. They've got a movement to import the third world. They've got a movement to declare that we're all racist, even though objectively we're the best place to be a minority. And yet somehow they kind of, they've got, you know, almost 50 Senate seats, the Democrat left does. It's just, how can we get through to the rest of them in the next 250 years?
14: Well, I think a lot of this starts at the beginning. It starts with our educational system. It starts with teaching our children really the true history of America and the true history of the world. You look at the fact that so many of our kids have been taught this revisionist history and been truly taught that this is a terrible country, that we're xenophobic and we're racist and we're this, that, and the other. And you should, champion these crazy ideas as you just laid out. They're so counterintuitive. It's just totally nuts, right? That is where this all starts. And it starts obviously in the schools, and we have to focus on that. And the president has been emphatic about this, that he wants to ensure that our educational system is completely transformed. He wants to put Linda McMahon, as he said from the beginning, out of a job. But it also starts at home. We love that, but it starts at home as well. And Eric and I, every night before we say prayers with our kids, have done, and Alex, we've done this for many years, we say the Pledge of Allegiance with the kids, and we teach them as much as you can teach a 6 and 8 year old about our country and about the things that, you know, we feel are important, the values for them to learn. And I think that that's where maybe we got a little lackadaisical. Maybe we took for granted that, you know, when I was in school, we did the Pledge of Allegiance all the time in school. We raised and lowered the flag in fifth grade. I remember that being like a huge deal. We have to get back to those things, and we have to take accountability as parents to teach the next generations of Americans that this is the greatest country on earth and that they're so lucky to be born here. That's really what it all comes down to, as far as I'm concerned. In the meantime, we got to fight against the socialists, because if you look at these races, like in New York City, for example, where you had these socialists winning primaries, look at the people who were voting in those elections, Alex. The primary group of people who came out to vote were under 25 years old. So that is a contingent of people we do have to reach out to, and we do have to remind them socialism and communism has never worked anywhere it has ever been tried.
15: It's amazing that we just got to do, we can't lose sight of this. And I'm talking to myself partially here, that we can't skip over the basic stuff, is that we need to keep hammering some of the basics about how communism doesn't work and rent control doesn't work. And it doesn't, homelessness isn't just about giving people four walls. Like that doesn't solve it. Like, we've tried all this stuff and it never works. And just taxing people into oblivion doesn't work. I was just playing on a live show today as we're recording this, a clip of Gavin Newsom. He wants a national billionaires tax, but we've been down this road before. That billionaires tax is going to be for people who make $108,000 before we know it. Like that's where it goes every time. But we still got to hammer those points across. Laura, let me plug some of your stuff. My View with Laura Trump is on the weekends on Fox. So when is it air live, if you want to watch it?
14: 9 p.m. Eastern time on Fox News every Saturday night. I'm there. And then behind me, you see my set for The Right View, the podcast. We share a common bond in Salem. That is 8 p.m. Tuesday, Wednesday, and Thursday, 8 p.m. Eastern. It airs my Right View show. And I've got LauraTrump.com. If you want to find out all about all of it, you can check it all out there.
15: I'm plugging LauraTrump.com. Okay. Cause Laura, I mentioned on the show that you hosted me for a couple things when I was visiting South Florida recently. And I'll tell you, Laura was generous, treating me to all sorts of stuff. But the one thing that we plopped down some serious coin on the Laura Trump collection athletic wear. And Mrs. Dr. Marlowe is incredibly fashionable person. I don't do a lot talking about her personal life on the show, Laura, but she's incredibly fashionable. She tried on your stuff and went, this is the real deal.
14: Like, oh,
15: this
14: I love is it. Thank you. So thank
15: the,
14: you.
15: The fitness, the athleisure stuff is fantastic. And the colors are great. Just we're pro color, and you guys got the cool colors.
14: America.
15: Going too.
14: It's American colors. It's all made in the USA. That's the whole thing, right? We want to bring manufacturing back to this country. We want to be supporting American businesses.
15: Yes.
14: So LauraTrump.com. Thank you.
15: Okay. So, you half answered my question, my next question, which is, so what do we do? You're a Trump, so you know this better than anyone. How should we be celebrating 250? What do you think are some things for people with families, people without, what are some things you think would be a nice way to mark the occasion? Because we cannot let this just go by and maybe hit the heart button on a couple of Instagram posts. Like, we need to do something for America 250 this year. What are some things we can do?
14: Well, I think that obviously everyone should tune in for the president's speech at the National Mall. Obviously, that's going to be apparently the biggest fireworks display in history there in Washington, D.C. If you're near D.C., go visit. That's incredible. You've got the whole setup there at the mall right now, celebrating our 50 states and the fair kind of vibe that they have there from all 50 states. But I would say, look, spend time with your family. Recognize, you know, with your family, why we are so lucky, as we're talking about this, Alex, to be here in America. This is really incredible stuff. 250 years is very young for compared to the rest of the world. But you look at how far we've come as a country. Teach your kids that. Talk about it. Talk to them about the founding fathers.
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22: 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The Answer.
15: I know you spend a lot of time there still, Laura. I mean, well, what's the vibe like in New York? I admit, I used to go, I would say, 6 or 8 times a year. And when I was living in D.C., I have not been since the pandemic. Is it as bad as it as what we read about?
14: I mean, unfortunately, I would say yes. You know, we have a house outside of the city, but I go in every week for work, maybe a couple days a week sometimes. And I can't wait to get out. The least amount of time I can possibly spend there, I want to spend there. But when I talk to my friends who have been in New York City for decades, and a lot of them have, they are telling me that this is maybe the worst that they have ever seen. And that is a really scary place to be, because my God, we lived through Bill de Blasio as mayor of New York City. This is terrible. And so I think that my hope is that we get to a point almost like we were during the Biden term as president, where people have this moment of recognition and awakening, right? Where they look around and they say, oh my God, we got here because we allowed this to happen, because we voted for this sort of thing. I think a lot of New York City residents who have been longtime Democrat voters are looking around New York City and they're saying to themselves, we can't continue this. This is not the right path for the future of New York. This is not the right path for the future of America. And make no mistake about it, for your listeners and viewers out there throughout the country, this is not just a New York problem. This is not just a Seattle or LA problem. This is something that will spread around the country if we allow it to take hold. And that is why I'm so emphatic that these midterm elections have to go the right way. We have to get out in full force, and we can do it. You know, people got very excited about 2024. They came out in mass and they really were willing to wait in lines for hours. They really got involved. They knocked doors. They got the low propensity voters out. We've got to do the same thing in this midterm election year, because if these crazed lunatics who are socialists and communists are able to gain traction in our country, I don't know that we ever come back from that. And so New York is bad. I think a lot of people are recognizing that. And my hope is that we take this moment to say the future cannot look like this and we've got to make a change.
15: Are you in the camp where you feel like this is, I guess, is an either or both scenario, where you feel like this is a massive opportunity for us, or it's purely scary, or do you see both? Because I really see both, because I don't think the Democrats are going to win the Senate now. Like, I don't know if I would have said that, but I feel like the combo of the Tallaricos and the Platners mm-hmm. and just the fact that the party is really starting to have a real civil war here. I mean, you got, I'm sure you saw the clip of Scott Wiener, the furthest left guy in all Democrat politics.
14: He's crazy.
15: Who thinks there's a genocide going on in Gaza, getting yelled at for being Jewish, just flat out anti-Semitism. And the person said, you stopped being queer when you supported Israel or something, which like he doesn't even
14: it's
15: support
14: wild.
15: Israel.
14: It's
15: like,
14: wild.
15: Where is this coming from?
14: Yeah.
15: So it feels like a big opportunity in a lot of ways.
14: No, I can see both. I am more in the camp of this is, and it could be, if we grab onto it, a great opportunity, because you are seeing this huge fracture within the Democrat Party, right? It's pretty abysmal that out of the entire contingent of Democrats on Capitol Hill, 13 were willing to sign a pledge that they would be pro common sense and capitalism. 13. Are you kidding me? But that shows you that there are a lot of people within this party. Maybe they're not speaking up about it right now, but they're very worried, because they, even as crazed as the Democrats have gotten, understand why this won't work for them. And I think they're getting a little nervous about these midterm elections. So I think we need to broadcast far and wide exactly what socialism is, exactly what these people want to do should they, you know, be elected to these offices. And I think that it could be very beneficial for the GOP if we're willing to do the legwork, if we're willing to expose these people, and if we're willing to get out there and continue to beat this drum that has to continue, you know, about how scary socialism can be and why you really can't come back from that.
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2: 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I'm here with spokesman John Wolfe. So, John, tell everyone listening who should call right now.
4: Well, Maria, first off, thank you for having me here. It's always nice to answer the listeners' questions. Now, as...
24: Hello, I'm David Jeremiah. And after 250 years, America has much to celebrate. But this time is also a moment to seek the Lord, because the hope of a nation is not found merely in outward strength, but in hearts that are turned toward God. Scripture reminds us that revival begins when God's people humble themselves in prayer, seek His face, and walk in Christ's ways. That is where lasting strength begins. So as we thank God for America's past, let us also ask Him for spiritual renewal in our future. May He lead us, strengthen us, and pour out His blessing on this land we so dearly love.
3: With SRN News, I'm Michael Harrington in Washington. President Trump led commemorations of America's 250th birthday last night before a massive fireworks display over Washington, D.C. Storms prompted a roughly two-hour evacuation of the mall. Severe weather prompting the cancellation of celebrations in other places, too. Hartford, Connecticut, Harrisburg, and Wilkes-Barre, Pennsylvania. Spectators at Boston's fireworks and concert were told to briefly seek shelter before events later resumed. There was an evacuation order in parts of Philadelphia. President Trump has pardoned 11 people, including a former business partner of Washington lobbyist Jack Abramoff, and 9 people identified by the White House as having helped others bypass emissions control systems on their vehicles. The acts of clemency come as President Trump has issued a significant number of pardons in his second term in the White House. This is SRN News.
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27: 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The Answer.
14: Thing for anyone to think about this country. We can't allow people like that to be in any sort of role where they're forward facing, where they are influential on people, certainly not a leadership role. And yet, what are you seeing happen with the Democrats? For so long, I think this party tried to masquerade as, oh, we're not as extreme as the Republicans are making us out to be, right? We're still kind of a moderate party. Well, not anymore, Alex, not anymore, because whenever you see the direction of this party, when you see the leaders of this party, it's the Mamdanis. It's the AOCs. These are people who, for a long time, I think we kind of laughed off and were like, oh, that's not serious. That'll never actually become a thing. It's a thing. And so when you have people who don't recognize how special, unique, and incredible this country is, I think we ought to believe them when they tell us that. And
15: yes,
14: that is nothing
15: right.
14: That we want.
15: And it just, they're just such bummers now. We're just so much more fun than they are. And I just,
14: yeah,
15: it's another thing that is just brand new. And so we got to make fun of them as much as we can as well, even though it's scary times. All right. So Laura, everyone knows that I'm friends with Don Jr. and I love the president, but you have one rival for my favorite Trump, and you know who it is. Do you know who it is?
14: Oh, who?
15: It's your husband, Eric, because whenever he goes on TV, he always just knocks me on my feet, off my feet. He was on something called News Nation, which apparently is a television network. And he was with Chris Cuomo, Fredo Cuomo, and he just completely torched him. And so I grabbed this clip, and then we can break this down together because I think this is going to be fun. Here we go. This is your husband on TV.
10: What is happening now looks like what was done to you. That's why I'm asking the question.
11: Did we raid Biden's home? You know, did we try and bankrupt Biden? Did they come after us? Did we weaponize every AG and DA, you know, against Biden? Did we do that against Hunter Biden, who had a laptop from hell, pictures of cocaine, illicit drug use, prostitution? You know, did we do that? Did we make up a dirty dossier about Biden? Did they try and destroy Biden's marriage? You know, was any of that true? I mean, did we make up stories that Biden had secret servers in the basement of his home communicating with the Kremlin in Russia? You know, did we strip Biden off the ballot of multiple states? Did we take Biden off of Twitter and Instagram and Facebook and try and silence his voice so he couldn't communicate? Did we put Biden in a courtroom every single day? 91 felony counts that have all been overturned for my father now. Right? For nonsense, to try and keep him off of a campaign trail and to try and destroy his life. You know, did we do any of that?
15: It actually makes me emotional watching that stuff because it's so painful that your family had to go through all that. And yet the media continues to try to poke at your family as if you guys are the ones who are trying to take advantage of the system, that you guys voluntarily entered into the system, try to help out. And then that's what was waiting for you. All of that lawfare, all of those attempts to destroy what you guys built for decades. It's just wild to me. And he's such a great spokesman for it. So I thought I would share that clip with you. Any thoughts?
14: Yeah. Yeah. Well, look, I will say Eric was one of the people, maybe only other than the president, who took the brunt of what happened to our entire family over the course of, I would say, the past 11 years, but certainly the 4 years that Biden was in office, because Eric runs the Trump Organization. And so whenever you can't get the man himself, then you have to go after what he built. And that's the company and that's his family. And Eric runs all of it, right? And so it is very personal for him. It's very personal for all of us. But thank you for acknowledging, like, this wasn't something that we all said, oh, this will be a fun time. This was a man in Donald Trump who saw the decline of our country happening. And he said, if you go back to a 1980 something interview with Oprah Winfrey, he would only get involved in politics if he felt like there was no other choice and America needed him. That was happening in 2015. That needed to happen for the 2016 election. And it shows you, Alex, why so many good people are deterred from running for office, because my God, the way they have gone after this man, Donald Trump, our entire family, his company, his home, everything he ever built is crazy. I think that most people had, if they had one instance of the thousands of things they've tried to do to this man, they wouldn't be standing. But not only is he still standing, he's the 47th president of the United States. I would argue probably at the end of his second term in office, our most consequential president in American history, maybe save for George Washington or Abraham Lincoln. But that said, they have tried to destroy him. They've tried to destroy our entire family. Eric is very passionate about it. And you can see right there, this is not something that any of us wanted to go through. But what they didn't expect maybe is that they have put armor all over all of us. We have developed such thick skin and we are so calloused from what they did to all of us that I dare anybody in the future to try to attack any member of our family. We're ready for it. You can't throw anything our way that we haven't already seen. And maybe in the long run, they'll regret this because, look, we got Donald Trump for two terms in office. I know they would love to see another Trump serve in some capacity, and maybe it'll happen and maybe they can thank themselves for it.
15: Absolutely. And it's just where my viewpoint is just been totally, I've been just so much more shameless with where I stand on the Trump family and all the things that I think you guys are getting right since really the assassination attempts and the lawfare. Like, it really just changed it. I know I'm a journalist and I try to cover things objectively as possible, and I announce my biases to the audience on a constant basis. But it's totally different now, is that you can't have done what was done to your family and then expect everyone just to play by the same rules. I think it was a dividing line in the country, and mm-hmm. I wish it never happened, but completely unfair. And I'm glad he's out there defending your family because you guys deserve it. Let's talk about what's on the show. My View coming up, The Right View. I want to make sure people know what you're up to and the stuff you're thinking about.
14: Yeah, listen, we have a lot of stuff come in all the time. Obviously, this weekend, we're celebrating America. So we're going to have, there's going to be a special on Fox News for my show. Celebrating the country is the 4th of July this coming Saturday. You know, my podcast, The Right View, we have great stuff coming all the time. I want to remind everybody out there, you can send me any question. And on Wednesdays, I do a question and answer version of my show where I literally take questions. Alex, I don't look at them beforehand and I answer them on the spot. Sometimes it's political. Sometimes it's about food. Sometimes it's about working out. Sometimes it's something really obscure like the Golden Girls. I'm here for it. I want to answer everybody's questions. But 8 p.m. Tuesday, Wednesday, Thursday, LaraTrump.com, Fox News, Saturday nights, 9 p.m. My View. We're always bringing you new stuff. We're always keeping you up to date with what's going on and giving people, I think, a behind the scenes look and maybe a deeper look into the people who are actually making big moves in our country right now. So I'm excited to do it. And I love doing it every single week.
15: Well, we love what you do. And thanks, Laura, for always joining me on the show. Happy July 4th to you if we don't talk until
14: then.
15: And we'll be catching up soon. Don't forget LaraTrump.com and get that athleisure, guys. All right, Governor Jeff Landry is with me from Louisiana. Governor, we got a lot to get to today, but I wanted to talk first about this new executive order that you have that's essentially welcoming data centers to your state, but also trying to protect ratepayers. There's a lot of concern about data centers for a number of reasons. I want to explore all that, but just set the table of what's in the executive order.
12: Well, look, I think before we go there real quick, I'd like to say this. You know, this country used to take opportunity and multiply opportunity for the betterment of everyone and the country as whole. And somewhere down the line, we seem to have missed that step and that every opportunity seems to be more of an obstacle than an opportunity. What we did here in Louisiana is we had an opportunity very early on. This was a year before President Trump got elected, where Meta came to us and said, we want to place a large data center in Louisiana. And we, you know, and to their credit, they worked closely with us to recognize that we appreciate our natural resources in Louisiana. And we didn't want to place any of the burden on our citizens, on our ratepayers. In fact, we wanted to bring that opportunity and expand that opportunity for our citizens. And that's what we ended up doing. And so through the template that we built with Meta, we then replicated that. And it's real funny because that's exactly what the president put in his proclamation is exactly what we did before his proclamation. And so here lately, what I ended up doing, because we've had more hyperscalers come and say, we want to build out in Louisiana. And so I said, you know what? We're going to go ahead and put pen to paper so everyone knows what the rules are of the game are.
15: Great. Yeah. And this is one thing where this is going to be a nuanced one because we don't want to fall behind in some of these high tech wars, particularly when it comes to beating other nations like China. But a lot of people are really concerned about how expensive their energy bills are going to be. And a lot of people just in general don't like the idea of a data center in their backyard. So let's kind of take this piece by piece. Where are the data centers located? Or is there just one major one so far, this Meta one we're talking about, or are there others?
12: No, we've actually got three different campuses, mm-hmm. That are being built around Louisiana. Two of them are in North Louisiana along the I-20 corridor. Actually, there are four. And there's one in Rapides Parish on I-49, Central Louisiana, and another one over in St. Francisville. And here's what I would tell you. Think about this. Think about if every one of the data centers in America went dark right now. Me and you would not be able to do this podcast. Reporters would not be able to report on the news. People's everyday lives would come to a halt. Payroll would stop. Healthcare services would be in a crisis. I mean, all of the things that we enjoy that move along the internet, highway of data would come to a grinding halt. And so it's important to recognize that this infrastructure is literally as crucial as our highway system, as our roads and our bridges and our railroads and our airports. We just don't see it.
15: The main thing here that you're trying to do is you're trying to set a template that other states can emulate that President Trump supports as well. Correct? Isn't that sort of the main objective?
12: That's correct. Yeah, absolutely. We need, look, the most valuable commodity in the world today is a reliable, uninterruptible megawatt. And that commodity is only getting more and more, in the demand for that commodity is only increasing every year. I mean, it just, it's unbelievable the amount of power that we need. And guess what? Here's what's on the line, though. This is the most important thing for people to understand. If we lose that, we lose the edge to China.
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18: Foundations of Freedom, a look at America's founding principles and the leaders who shaped our nation.
19: March 4th, 1865. The Civil War was nearing its end. The nation was exhausted, divided, and grieving. On that day, President Abraham Lincoln delivered his second inaugural address, just 700 words spoken in about 7 minutes. 41 days later, Lincoln would be assassinated. Yet the words he spoke that day still echo through history. In that brief address, Lincoln referenced God 14 times, spoke of prayer, and quoted scripture repeatedly. He reminded Americans that both sides of the conflict shared a common faith, saying both read the same Bible and pray to the same God, and each invokes his aid against the other. Lincoln understood that political division alone could not explain the nation's crisis. More than 160 years later, America still wrestles with division, truth, and our dependence on God. The question is whether we'll remember the wisdom Lincoln left behind.
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4: Independence. 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

0: plumbers, pipe fitters, welders, all of the things that we need that are these trades that are paying great salaries. And so we did that. What we did was we shrunk down the amount of hours that they needed under apprenticeships. We've streamlined the process for young men and women who want to engage in plumbing or AC or electrical to be able to get into those trades quicker. And so we get that labor to market at the speed of business, not the speed of government.
1: All right, last one for today. You're also, I think you still have this distinction as being the president's special envoy to Greenland. How did you get this job? And also, when are we going to go get Greenland? I thought we were going to take it. Like, what's the holdup here? Like, we got to go get it.
0: Oh, listen, did the president call you before we did this podcast? He was talking to me Saturday night. We need to get Greenland. Look, I'm going to tell you, I did a visit to Greenland.
1: Was he saying that? That's big. So he called you Saturday and said, we need to get Greenland. So he's still on it. So he's still.
0: Oh, yeah. He has not forgot about it. And here's the great news. After visiting Greenland, here's what I will tell you. The people of Greenland want to be with the United States. They want a closer relationship with the United States. They want more English teachers. They want more military presence in Greenland. They want to free themselves from Danish control. And so now it's a matter of just making that happen. And I think it's easy. Here's what it's like. Just so you understand, I explained this to the president. It's like, well, I'll give you an example. It's like you dated, you had a girlfriend in high school. Okay. And y'all dated, maybe you dated into college. It was great. It was a great relationship. And then it just fell apart. You didn't leave on bad terms. You just left. And then you see it like 10 or 15 years later and you're like, oh my God, let's just get married. And so the Greenlanders are just a little gun shy. They're like, look, y'all were here. Everything was going real well. And then presidents before have dropped, and we know they dropped the Monroe Doctrine, not only in Greenland, but in Latin America and South America as well. And we just left. And so they want to know that if we're coming back, there's going to be some permanence to it and it's going to be good for them. And so I think we're going to get it. I really do. I think we got a great opportunity. I laid out some things with the president. Let me tell you, from a strategic natural resources standpoint.
1: Yeah.
0: That place is unbelievably important to us. I mean, there's a great oil and gas reserve there. There are great rare earth minerals there. There's great fishing there. I mean, it's a great, great place. So we're going to get it.
1: And so how do you think we get it? How do we pull it off? It's
0: I think the way we
1: ground invasion. So like, what is
0: no,
1: the, what's the move?
0: Well, no, think about this. I think we do it by actually sending more military personnel to Greenland, to repopulating our bases, to creating a direct shipping route between the United States and Greenland, to getting direct airlines between the United States and Greenland, to open up more trade with the Greenlanders. I mean, right now they're shipping all of their seafood to China and Russia. I mean, really? They're closer to us. Think about it. So I think that there are some little things that we can do that are going to be great steps that are going to just bring them right into the fold.
1: All right, Governor of Louisiana, Jeff Landry, I got to let you go, but you're going to have to check in with me soon on Greenland because I'm on this. I'm in your corner here. The whole network is. Scott Jennings is a huge Greenland. We're going to get Greenland guy here. So we want Greenland. Go get it. And thanks for keeping the Breitbart audience posted and everything you're working on.
0: We'll do that. We'll report up soon.
1: Okay. And also, where should people go to keep up with what you're doing, where you want to send people?
0: All they have to do is go to jefflandry.com.
1: Okay. Very good. Thank you, sir. Appreciate you.
0: Okay. 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

0: AM 1070. The Answer, December 7th, 1941. A date President Franklin Roosevelt said would live in infamy. After the Japanese attack on Pearl Harbor, America faced a defining choice, and within hours, the nation was united. Factories converted overnight from producing consumer goods to tanks, aircraft, and ships. Millions of Americans rationed food, fuel, and supplies to support the war effort. Young men volunteered by the millions, while women stepped into factories and industries that helped power victory overseas. The United States didn't just fight a war. It helped defeat tyranny and preserve freedom around the world. Americans proved that when liberty is threatened, our nation answers the call. Celebrating America 250, broadcasting from the greatest nation on earth. We wish you a happy Independence Day.
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2: Breaking news this hour from townhall.com. I'm Michael Harrington. America turned 250 years old yesterday, and President Trump led the commemorations here in Washington, D.C., giving a speech last night before fireworks. He says our nation's founders crafted radical concepts of freedom that still endure today.
3: In Philadelphia, our founding fathers summoned the courage of giants and the wisdom of centuries to boldly proclaim these timeless truths. They declared that all men are created equal, that they are endowed with sacred, unalienable rights by the hand of our Creator.
2: Storms prompted a roughly two-hour evacuation of the mall. New polling suggests that Democrats may be facing a tougher path than expected in the battle for control of the U.S. Senate this fall. Correspondent Ken Lorman has been crunching the numbers.
4: A Fox News poll finds Republican Senator Susan Collins leading Democrat Graham Platner by points in Maine. Meantime, Democrats could face a difficult numbers game nationally. They need a net gain of four seats to win Senate control, but currently lead in only one Republican-held seat, North Carolina. Republicans hold advantages in Iowa, Alaska, and Ohio, with Texas rated as a toss-up. A number of political analysts say the map favors Republicans because many of the key contests are in traditionally red states. Ken Lorman reporting.
2: The Army of Mali reports that several northern towns, including Gao and Savara, have been targeted by rebels. The announcement follows a new offensive by the Azawad Liberation Front, which claims to capture the northern towns of Anis and several others. Mali has faced ongoing insurgencies from Al-Qaeda, the Islamic State, and separatists seeking an independent state in the north. This is SRN News.
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2: Ukrainian drones have struck an oil terminal in St. Petersburg as Kiev ramps up bombardment of Russia's oil infrastructure. The attacks have created a fuel crisis in Russia and political pressure on the Kremlin. Ukrainian President Volodymyr Zelensky describes the attack as part of Ukraine's long-range sanctions against Russia. He says Ukrainian forces also hit a military target on the island of Kronstadt. Russian President Vladimir Putin dismissed the strikes as not critical. Ukrainian officials deny Russian claims of capturing a city in the Donetsk region. The fallout from Venezuela's powerful twin quakes has evolved into a major test for acting President Delcy Rodriguez, sending her scrambling to prevent the humanitarian disaster from becoming a political one in the face of fierce public criticism and efforts by the Venezuelan opposition leader to return from exile. Rodriguez's 180-day mandate as interim leader expires this week, a day after she angrily defended the competence of her government's relief effort. This is SRN.
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12: It took courage to start the revolution 250 years ago. 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
14: From the wild world of DC politics to America's culture clash, brace yourself for the reality check you've been waiting for. 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
15: We're in a patriotic mood today. It's Thursday, July the 2nd, and we welcome you in. We got a lot of fascinating things that are happening. Kamala Harris is now sucking up to the Democrat Socialists of America. She wants to be president so badly that she's going to sell her soul to Zohran Mamdani and the rest of that bunch. That's okay. Let her. I kind of welcome the challenge, don't you? I kind of welcome the contrast. I embrace patriotism versus communism. And if this is what the Democrat Party is turning into, so be it. Let them go down that path and we'll see how it works for America. If it works out for them, America is dead. America doesn't stand a chance. America is gone. I don't believe for 1 minute that's going to happen. We're in kind of our patriotic set today. We got the red, white, and blue around us. I'm wearing red, white, and blue. I hope you are going to have a spectacular 4th of July, and you'll be with friends and family and loved ones and neighbors, and you go to church. You're going to pray for this country more than ever. So many fascinating things out of the last few days that I've experienced. I was on a plane yesterday. I snuck into New York to do a little surprise visit for my boss, who was honored with an award. And flying back, I'm always grateful the Delta Airlines has live TV on their seat back monitors. And it also, by the way, there's a big drama about Wi-Fi on all the airlines, because everybody wants Elon's Starlink on the airlines, and most of the commercial airlines are going with Starlink. But Delta is one of the few that is a holdout. I don't know exactly know why. I don't know if they want to do it. Who knows? I don't want to speculate. I will tell you, I don't really have that many headaches with the Delta Wi-Fi experience. It's free. You're a SkyMiles member, so there's that. I kind of like the freeness of it. The expense of it. There's none. And, you know, it glitches sometimes, and sometimes you lose this connection or whatever, but people swear by Starlink, like on, I think, United and American. Everybody else pretty much has Starlink. Anyway, I digress. I'm on the plane yesterday, coming back from New York, looking forward to today's sort of 4th of July, pre-4th of July show. And I saw Will Cain interview one of the top dogs at the Democrat Socialists of America. And what he said just floored me. They actually think that if you make more than $1 million a year, you should be taxed at a rate of 90%. These people actually feel that if you make more than $1 million a year, you should be taxed at a 90% rate, so that 90% of your income will go to fund the social programs that they want for their people. And I'm sitting on the plane, just, you know, I got the earbuds in, and I'm watching this, and I'm thinking, did I hear? And of course, I don't know why I'm surprised. I don't know why I'm shocked. These people are lunatics. They're stone cold lunatics. Ro Khanna was just revealed to be a wealthy guy beyond anyone's expectations. He's got minor children who own a stake in country clubs and private golf clubs. He has a mansion. Apparently, it's a $6 million mansion with a four-story with an elevator. He's about to move into, as I think the report shows, a $10 million mansion. He's got a huge trust fund. He's worth many, many, many millions of dollars. This is Congressman Ro Khanna from California. If you recognize him, you remember he's the guy that always rails against the rich. I mean, it's no different with Bernie Sanders. If you're Bernie Sanders, the last thing you would do is get on a private jet to fly to a rally. You wouldn't do that in a million years. You'd say, look, I'm the go after the oligarchs guy. I'm the tax the rich guy. I'm the little person. I'm the voice for the forgotten. I'm not going to get on a hugely $30,000-$50,000 an hour private jet so I can go to Oshkosh, Wisconsin and give a speech. I'd never do that. He does, and he doesn't think you notice. He does. These people are frauds. They're phonies. They're full-fledged hypocrites. Wait till you hear this clip from this young man, and I give him credit. He was soft-spoken. He wasn't, you know, he wasn't like screaming at Will Cain. Credit for Will Cain talking to the guy. Wait till you hear what this guy had to say about 90% tax rate for anybody making over $1 million. Amazing. I'll play that for you and more coming up. Welcome in and happy 4th of July. It's July the 2nd, 2026. And I am so glad we could be together here on the Mike Gallagher Show, celebrating America's 250th the way we do it. Look, we get into this together. You and I fight the good fight. We argue, we agree, we laugh, we cry. And I'm very grateful for this audience, very grateful to get to do this for a living. Welcome aboard, 800-655-MIKE, your voice, your call, your perspective, all coming up.

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2: Now, President Trump, what a baller move last night. I like that phrase, by the way, a baller move. I posted that on social media. Some people thought it was offensive. No, baller is like you're just, you know, you don't care. You give two craps about anything. You just, and I said it was a baller move for the ACLU to run spots dunking on the birthright citizenship ruling by the Supreme Court this week on Fox News. Have you seen that spot? You know they're only taunting the Fox News audience. You understand that. That's a baller move. That's like, you know, no guardrails, no nothing. Well, let me share with you a baller move. Trump has found, President Trump has discovered artificial intelligence. And he has posted a video on Truth Social. He's in a doctor's smock. I don't think this is really him. I don't think it's really Rosie O'Donnell. I don't think it's really Whoopi Goldberg. I don't think it's really Robert De Niro. This is actually really, really funny.
12: Or someone you know been diagnosed with TDS? The symptoms can be relentless. Fortunately, I'm Dr. Trump, and I have a treatment plan. Let's hear what some of my patients have to say.
13: I have been suffering for over a decade, and after listening to Dr. Trump, I can see some results.
14: Man, I've been suffering for years. I really didn't believe that was help out there. That was when I came across this video on TV.
13: I really thought I was a lost cause. This was gonna affect me for the rest of my life. But after using the treatment plan, I can see a difference.
12: I really wasn't sure I could help some of these people. They were so far gone, I wasn't really sure.
14: I had no idea how much this was affecting my life. My work is slowed down. I'm hardly recognizable anymore. I just needed help. I couldn't eat. I couldn't sleep. Constantly angry. I made everyone miserable around me.
13: I feel like I've aged 20 years in the last 2 years. I've been so concerned, I was really starting to worry about my future.
12: The treatment is simple. Turn off. Fake news. Say your prayers, and if you ever feel anxious, just have a Diet Coke like me, and you're going to see a remarkable difference in your life.
2: Only AI would say, turn off fake news. That's how you know it's AI. That was like that fake call we got years ago from Bill Maher. That was an AI call. We thought it was real. It sounded just like him. Hello, Mike. And there were like these weird pauses. There's weird pauses with AI. But isn't that great? Had all the usual, Julia Roberts, John Leguizamo, Oprah Winfrey, or Rosie O'Donnell, Whoopi Goldberg. Who else was on there? It was funny. And they look pretty realistic. They don't sound, kind of sound like him a little bit. But now this is not AI. I want you to hear this. This is so fascinating, and I want to ask you about this. Because this is the co-chair or co-founder, whatever he is, he's one of the big poobahs at the Democrat Socialists of America. And Will Cain had him on yesterday afternoon. Maybe you saw it. And I was kind of impressed that it was not a real knockdown, drag out, you know, bloodfest. It was a calm, civil dialogue where Will admitted, I want to know where you guys are coming from. Because clearly the DSA and its ideology or ideologically driven candidates, they're having a moment. They're winning. They're winning all over the country, starting with Zohran Mamdani. So I want you to hear this exchange that blows my mind, and you gotta
15: you got to hear it to understand what it is they want to do.
16: I think what we want to do is have democratic decisions about how resources are distributed in our country. So the healthcare
17: so
16: industry.
17: If a majority votes to take something away from an individual, then that would be a democratic transfer of property.
16: I think we would look at something like how taxes work today. Right now, Elon Musk has just become the world's first trillionaire in America's own history. In the 1950s, when Dwight D. Eisenhower was president, there was a top marginal tax rate of 90%. So anybody making over, let's say, $1 million, 90% of that would go back to fund public services for everyone. And then over the years, that top marginal tax rate has been done away with, basically.
17: But so we're not just talking taxes. These candidates are talking about.
16: We are talking about taxes.
2: Can you imagine that? Now, you think about a farmer might produce a million and maybe 1.1 million in revenue, 1.2. An entrepreneur has a business. These lunatics believe that if you, and of course, think about this for just a moment. And I really want to get, I want you to flood my calls today. I want to hear a bunch of voices. I know it's a Thursday. We're kind of in holiday mode, but I really want you to sink your teeth into this concept that if you make over $1 million, you should be taxed at 90%. I moved out of New York when I got my paycheck one afternoon and saw that I was being taxed 51% because I thought that 51% for what I get in New York, the potholes and the crappy conditions and the nasty infrastructure and the crime and the high cost of living, for me, 51%. It was time to move to Florida. And I thank God every morning that I wake up in Florida. It was the best move I've ever made, maybe in my life. And of course, I instantly got a raise because not only do I not have to pay city taxes, I don't pay any state income tax. Now, I pay a lot in property tax. And I pay a lot of, sales tax. You know, if you make a decent living, you spend a lot. But I've got to ask you, will you please tell me what your reaction is to the concept of anybody over $1 million being taxed 90% so that the social programs that these people favor, meaning them, will have their coffers lined? This is what redistribution of the wealth looks like. And this is a Marxist, communist philosophy. They do want to take from the rich and give to the poor. They see themselves as today's version of Robin Hood, and they absolutely want to redistribute the wealth. This is what they're all about. This is why Mamdani wants to confiscate property owned by landlords and give it to the government to run. And he has been very outspoken about that. So can you just tackle with me together, 1-800-655-MIKE, 800-655-6453. We'll just spend a couple of minutes on the concept of everybody. What would your reaction be if you woke up and the Democrats were in control and suddenly everybody who made over $1 million a year would be taxed at a rate of 90%? Give me your honest, heartfelt reaction to that. 800-655-MIKE, 800-655-6453.
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1: With SRN News, I'm Michael Harrington in Washington. President Trump led commemorations of America's 250th birthday last night before a massive fireworks display over Washington, D.C. Storms prompted a roughly two-hour evacuation of the mall. Severe weather prompting the cancellation of celebrations in other places, too. Hartford, Connecticut, Harrisburg, and Wilkes-Barre, Pennsylvania. Spectators at Boston's fireworks and concert were told to briefly seek shelter before events later resumed. There was an evacuation order in parts of Philadelphia. President Trump has pardoned 11 people, including a former business partner of Washington lobbyist Jack Abramoff, and 9 people identified by the White House as having helped others bypass emissions control systems on their vehicles. The acts of clemency come as President Trump has issued a significant number of pardons in his second term in the White House. This is SRN News.
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27: Good morning and welcome to The Flatline. I'm your host, Rick Hughes, and for the next few minutes, please stick around. It won't be long, just about 30 minutes of motivation, some inspiration, some education, and as always, no manipulation because we're not conning people. Certainly not trying to sell you anything, not going to ask you for money. What we are going to do is ask you to listen as I try to verify and identify the plan of God for your life. 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All right, this morning I'd like to address the chaos and the confusion found in many churches across our nation. If you watch any social media, like I do occasionally, you'll find churches creating content in order to monetize or, to explain it more clearly to you, converting their audience into a source of income. There's a term called bloggers, bloggers, B-L-O-G-G-E-R-S, and they start videos and they'll use clickbait, like fishing bait, clickbait, to get you to go to their website to look at what they're broadcasting and get you interested in their content. And I have seen some crazy things from many of these religious video bloggers. By crazy, I mean totally berserk, absolutely crazy. Sometimes it's the antics of the congregation, and sometimes it's the message of the preacher. If you're involved in something like this, I pray these messages that I'm giving you will give clarity concerning your future. So to start with, let's talk about one thing God is not the author of, and that's confusion. In 1 Corinthians 14:33, the Bible clearly says, written by the Apostle Paul, "For God is not the author of confusion, but of peace, as in all the churches of the saints." The original Greek word for confusion, as it was not written in English, but written in Greek, remember that. It's a noun, means unsettled, unstable, or disorderly. And we know from reading the Bible, especially chapter 14 of 1 Corinthians, that Paul was addressing a situation that had gotten out of control in the local congregation in Corinth. The problem Paul was addressing was speaking in tongues. It seemed that the gift of tongues was being misrepresented, and this had led to confusion and maybe even inordinate competition within the congregation. This type of conflict in a church can destroy the church, you know that. It can destroy the peace and the fellowship that's normally observed in the body of mature believers. And when I say mature, I'm talking about those individuals in the local congregation who have built a main line of resistance called a flight line in their soul. If you don't know what a flight line is, that's the first time you've heard that term on this radio show, please take advantage of my free book called Christian Problem Solving. You can do so by calling 800-831-0718, or you can write and request this book at Rick Hughes Ministries, and the address is simple. It's P.O. Box 100, Cropwell, Alabama, 35054. The book is free, and it will explain what the flight line is, and we'll teach it to you as we go along. But it's a main line of resistance in your soul made up of 10 unique problem-solving devices found in the Scripture and definitely from God. So let's talk about this confusion, chaos, conflict, and let's talk about the principles concerning the spiritual life. All right? The term spiritual maturity is a term I want you to be familiar with. Spiritual maturity, I would like to say, is not demonstrated by any type of sensationalism. That's any type of style or image that the preacher puts on. Sensationalism is a media and editorial tactic that uses shocking, exaggerated, or even emotionally loaded languages and images to captivate an audience and get their attention. It prioritizes entertainment, shock value, and high engagement over objective factual reporting. So spiritual maturity is not necessarily sensationalism. They may look spiritual, they may sound spiritual, they may act spiritual, but that doesn't mean they are spiritual. And here's another principle I want to give you. Spiritual maturity is not inherited. Each one of us is responsible for our own spiritual life. We're held individually accountable by God for obeying verses that require that we grow spiritually. And regular church attendance does not necessarily mean you're growing spiritually. In 2 Timothy 2:15, we find Paul writing, "Study to show yourself approved unto God, a workman that needeth not to be ashamed, rightly dividing the word of truth." Obviously, if you can be approved, you can be disapproved. So studying the Scriptures means much more than simply daily devotionals. I always recommend you study under a well-qualified pastor, and his job is to feed you as a shepherd would feed sheep, feed you the Word of God. This requires preparation on his part. That's the part of the pastor, and attendance on your part, and that's called application. So you have to have the preparation. The pastor has to be prepared. He has to be able to teach, and you have to be able to apply what you learn. If you can metabolize what you learned, apply it into your life, then you can recall it when the time comes that you'll need it. This is you using what we call divine viewpoint. It may be a term you're not familiar with, divine viewpoint. What is that? It's you thinking with the mind of Christ as per Philippians 2:5, where the Bible says, "Let this mind be in you, which was also in Christ Jesus." Remember, the whole idea of the New Testament is for Christians to be Christ-like. We want other people to see Christ in us, not some sideshow, spiritually speaking. So let's go back to the problem at the church in Corinth and the confusion that resulted from those who were pushing the gift of tongues. At this time, the church did not have a single permanent pastor. Instead, that early congregation was a group of home studies ministered to by several different leaders and teachers. And somehow, the gift of tongues was being promoted as a gift to be desired. This led to confusion and chaos in the worship services. The main problem among believers was inordinate competition. This type of person is a distraction to other members of the congregation, since he concentrates more on being superior to his fellow members than he does on humbling himself under the mighty hand of God. The Bible's clear about that in 1 Peter 5:6. Humble yourself under the mighty hand of God, so that he may exalt you when the time comes or in due season. Without humility, that word humble, without humility, there is no teachability. So what exactly is a humble person? Well, that's a person that's authority-oriented. A well-qualified pastor teacher is the authority in the local church, and it's based on, built on his clear and lucid, accurate teaching of God's word. But there can be no communication where there's chaos or confusion. So remember that Satan's world order is controlled by confusion, and that always leads to chaos. The dangerous person is the confused person. The dangerous person is the confused person. Do you hear that? They always feel they have the need to straighten you out and straighten everybody else out. The great thing about spiritual growth is the lack of confusion. That's amazing. Listen to that again. The great thing about spiritual growth is lack of confusion. I can demonstrate it to you. In Proverbs 2, 10 and 11, for wisdom will enter your heart, and knowledge will be pleasant to your soul. And listen now where it comes. Discretion will protect you, and understanding will guard you. So there's protection from spiritual growth. No confusion. Anybody who grows spiritually, becomes a mature believer, will have discretion and understanding. And that's called wisdom. So spiritual growth, growing spiritually, requires you to concentrate on spiritual topics. Let's take, for example, what Paul says we should be concentrating on. Here's the biblical way to good mental health. If you want to know, here it is. Philippians 4, verse 6. Stop worrying about anything. All right. That's a good place to start. Worrying is a sin. Stop worrying about anything, but in everything, by prayer and supplication with thanksgiving, let your requests be made known to God. So why would you worry when you can let the Scripture, the Supreme Court of Heaven, handle all your difficulties for you? It doesn't make sense. You can't solve it. The Lord can. So what does he say here? In every situation, by prayer and supplication, along with thanksgiving, let your request be made known to God. So you got something bugging you, got something upsetting you, go to God in prayer. Take it to the Lord. But remember that prayer requires concentration and precisely correct procedure. You must remember this, that you cannot have an accurate prayer if you have sin in your life. Unconfessed sin will quench the Holy Spirit's ministry. That's why we're told in the Scriptures, if I regard iniquity in my heart, the Lord will not hear me. But accurate prayer requires adoration, and then supplication and petition. Adoration, appreciation for God, thanking Him for who and what He is. Supplication, where you can intercede for other individuals, and petition, where you can pray for yourself. If you do these things correctly, and if you do them consistently, then you will find the results that come in verse 7, Philippians chapter 4. What's that? And the peace of God, which is beyond human understanding, will protect you or build a shield around your heart and mind through Jesus Christ our Lord. So let me put them together now. The biblical way to have good mental health. Stop worrying about anything. But in every situation, by prayer and supplication, let your request be made known to God. And if you will do that, the peace of God, which is beyond human understanding, will protect you or build a shield around your heart and your mind through Jesus Christ. Remember, the Bible says in 1 John 4:4, greater is he that is in you than he that is in the world. So what are we talking about? The shield around your heart and your mind. What does that mean? Verse 7, the peace of God, which is beyond human understanding, will build a shield around your heart and your mind. Well, the word mind is your nous, and the word heart is your cardia. We get the word cardiac, cardiology. Nous is the mind, nousia. The mind is where we comprehend the information. So you go to church, sit down, listen to the well-qualified pastor, hopefully open the Bible and teach the Bible. The information that comes from his mouth goes to your head, where you comprehend that information. And then we can store that information in our heart if we want to. And see, the heart is where your moral character is located. It's the intellect that you have. It's where your volition comes from. And this information that we store in the heart is there for our retention and recall so that we can use it when we need to. And it's there when you need it. It's the scripture. It's personal love for God is the motivation to obey the scripture. So that's why 1 John says, if you love me, you will obey me, and my commands are not difficult. If you will make a volitional decision, you choose to use the faith rest drill, that's a problem-solving device on the flight line of your soul, then you will free yourself from the slavery of guilt, from the slavery of doubt, from the slavery of anxiety or fear or something bad's going to happen to you. Now listen, Paul instructs the congregation at Philippi that once they complete verse 6 and 7, then this happens. The mental exercise for daily victory over satanic distractions is to follow. So you got verse 6 and 7. Stop worrying. Don't do that. That's wrong. Go to God in prayer. Let him have your problems, and he'll build a shield around your heart and your mind. And then we go on with the rest of this about the heart and the mind. By the way, Proverbs 4:9-23 says, above all else, guard your heart. Guard your heart. That means that you have to be very careful about what you take into your life. In Proverbs 2:3-7, as a man thinketh in his heart, so he is. So what about the heart? Paul instructs the congregation at Philippi that once they've completed verse 6 and 7 of chapter 4, then the mental exercise for daily victory over satanic distraction is to follow. Here it comes. You want to know how to have victory? Here it is, verse 8. Finally, my brethren, whatever things are true, whatever things are honest, whatever things are just, whatever things are pure, whatever things are lovely, whatever things are of good report, if there's any virtue and if there's any praise, think on these things. Now listen, that's too much information for me to teach in a 30-minute program, but I'm going to just dip my toe in it here for a minute to help you understand it. These are seven things that you need to do to control your emotions, to keep their heart guarded so that you don't get into sin by worrying. When Paul says, think on these things, you hear that? Again, if there's any virtue, if there's any praise, the end of verse 8, Philippians 4, think on these things. When Paul says, think on these things, he's using the word logizomai. Yeah, I know, it's a Greek word, logizomai, L-O-G-I-Z-O-M-A-I. And that's a verb. And it's in what we call the imperative mood, which says it's a command, it's not a request. And this should be a normal occurring attitude in your life. Especially, you have a choice about what you think. And you have to learn to think with divine viewpoint, which is thinking with the mind of Christ, the scripture. Essentially, you have a choice. If you concentrate on anger, if you concentrate on bitterness, if you concentrate on jealousy, all those are mental attitude sins. And they will lead you to revenge motivation. And that's a terrible way to live. Loss of concentration due to mental attitude sins. You can't think. It's like your mind is like a washing machine. The agitator's spinning around and around, jiggling back and forth. You won't be able to concentrate. So how are you to live? What about this anger and bitterness and jealousy? What do I do with that? Well, in Ephesians 4:31, the Bible says, be kind one to another. That's a simple request. But it's not a request, it's a mandate. Be kind to one another. Tenderhearted, forgiving one another, even as God, for Christ's sake, hath forgiven you. This is where the flight line in your soul comes in. Virtue love as we know it. Virtue love. That's the greatest love there is. It's personal love for God the Father, along with impersonal love for others. Having virtue love gives you the ability to love the unlovable individual. Virtue love is a problem-solving device, part of the flight line on your soul that we talk about. So when the scriptures tell us, finally, brethren, whatever things are true, well, it's directing us to that which is trustworthy, that which is the word of God. That's true. God won't lie to you. Numbers 23:19, God is not a man that he should lie. So Paul is telling the people there in the church at Philippi things that are true, things that are trustworthy. That's the word of God. Paul continues his instructions, telling us that we should concentrate on things that are honest, not only things that are true, but things that are honest as well. The Greek word for honest is semnos, semnos. That word is an adjective meaning above reproach. The opposite of honest is dishonest. And if you've ever been the victim of theft or property of the victim of slander, you know how hard it is to let those things go. It's human to seek revenge and try to vindicate yourself, but the mature believer has a better way to live. One thing is true. You cannot concentrate on God's word if you're mad, if you're concentrating on the evil thing that happened to you. This is where you have to use problem-solving device number 3, the faith rest drill. This can give you the comfort and the confidence you need to turn over the situation to the Supreme Court of Heaven and let God handle the details. In Romans 12:19, God tells you clearly, dearly beloved, avenge not yourself, but rather give place under neither give place.

Already you can tell this, the mindset of the mature believer is a different cry, far different cry from the confusion and the conflict of the lost man. The point to remember is this, without concentrating on the Word of God, your daily life will be conflict and chaos in the devil's world, and it will distract you and defeat you from ever glorifying Jesus Christ in your personal life. If you are in fact a Christian and you have accepted Christ as your Savior, your number one objective is to grow to spiritual maturity, to represent Christ, reflect His glory in your life, so that you can be a perfect image of Him to your neighbor. The next mindset is to think about whatever things are pure, Paul goes on to say. Whatever things are honest, whatever things are pure. What does that mean, pure? Well, this is where the Christian must avoid whatever contaminates his thoughts. Guard your hearts, the Bible said, and we read that in Proverbs a while ago. Everything you do proceeds from your heart, so guard your heart. Your thoughts have to be innocent. They have to be free from confusing chaos of evil, which is the genius of Satan. Evil thinking is malignant. You hear that? Evil thinking is malignant, especially self-righteous, religious, moral thinking. And that's a terrible thing to get into. The self-righteous, religious person is a person that'll kill you and think he's doing God a favor. So Paul then emphasized that the believer do something else. And he says this, that you need to concentrate on whatever things are lovely. Maintaining a lovely mindset is not referring to art or symmetry. Here is where the flat line supports your thinking. It's grace orientation, orienting to the grace of God. It's biblical orientation, orienting to the Scriptures. And when you put these two together, grace and Bible doctrine and grace orientation, you can have a relaxed mental attitude about whatever happens. You can be free from the contamination of chaos, free from the contamination of confusion. So finally, Paul comes on and says this, we're to concentrate on whatever things are of good report. These are things of good character. This should be what others think of you, not only in the church, but outside as well. So he wraps it all up by putting it together like this. If there's any virtue, if there's any praise, think on these things. There's your good health mentally. That's a prescription for having a good mental health. If you have produced righteousness based on the filling of the Holy Spirit and obedience to the mandates of God's Word, then you will be worthy of praise or consideration. These characteristics that I read to you demonstrate true virtue in the believer's life. The believer who follows God's design, it is definitely worthy of praise. So now you can see the wonderful, relaxed mental attitude that you can possess by assimilating the mind of Christ in your life. It's a great way to live, a wonderful way to live. No chaos, no confusion, no conflict. Grace thinking, grace living every day, all the way. What a wonderful way to live. I hope you've been listening to this. It's an amazing thing. The believer's mindset, the biblical way to have good health. Yeah, good mental health. You want to go to the psychologist? You can do that. But this saves you a lot of trouble here. Stop worrying, Philippians 4:6, about anything. If you want to worry yourself sick, you can do that. That's up to you. But I remind you that worrying is a sin. It's a mental attitude sin. And so Paul said, in every situation, by prayer and supplication, I'm repeating now what I read you earlier, let your requests be made known to God. Take it to the Lord. Why worry when you can let the Supreme Court of Heaven handle your difficulties? So what does he say? Pray about it. Pray about it. Every situation by prayer, go to the Lord in prayer, done correctly, the right way, and you will find this peace of God that's amazing, the protection in your soul that you need so that you're not confused, so that you're not angry, so that you don't get upset. And that's why Paul says, think on these things, things that are true, honest, just, pure, lovely, good report, things of any good virtue, then think on these things. There's your true way to good mental health, having the kind of health you want to have so that you don't go

0: worrying, mad, angry, bitter, upset. Have a relaxed mental attitude, enjoy life, get a kick out of life, and love what the Lord gives you. And you don't have to get involved in chaos, confusion, by living like this. I hope this made sense to you. The Flatline will be heard every Sunday morning on this radio station. No one supports this show. 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You won't find us selling anything. You won't find us asking you for money. We go to the Lord in prayer, and we ask Him to supply our financial needs, and He does, as we broadcast now to close to 200 cities across this great country. So thank you so very, very much for listening. I hope you will pray for us, pray for me especially, as I put these messages together. The one I just gave you this morning is 1,089 Sundays that we've been on the radio. 1,089 Sundays. So you can figure out how many years that is. And I pray the Lord will give us another 1,000 Sundays to keep going. All right? If you ever need to reach us, you can always go to rickhughesministries.org. rickhughesministries.org. 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I'm not a counselor. I'm not going to try to guide your marriage, tell you how to live your marriage. I'm an evangelist, and I'm going to give you the Word of God and direct you to a well-qualified pastor. So until next week, this is your host, Rick Hughes, saying thank you for listening to The Flatline.
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2: Breaking news this hour from townhall.com. I'm Michael Harrington. The president led commemorations of America's 250th birthday last night before a massive fireworks display lit up the skies over Washington, D.C. President says the USA will remain special and a beacon to the world.
3: 250 years, the United States of America has been the hope, the promise, the light, and the glory among all of the nations of the world. All over the world, they try and be like us. Nobody can be like us. And with God's help, we will always be this or even better.
2: Storms intervened, prompted a roughly two-hour evacuation from the mall, but people returned and the show went on. Federal authorities say in just 2 months, a major anti-crime operation in Illinois has resulted in charges against nearly 200 people and 140 federal cases targeting violent crime in and around Chicago.
4: Officials say Operation New Dawn has also led to the arrest of more than 300 fugitives and the recovery of 24 missing or kidnapped children. The U.S. Attorney's Office says the operation focused on gun crimes, robberies, kidnappings, drug trafficking, and other violent offenses. Pro-law enforcement officials are praising the effort as evidence that aggressive federal prosecutions and swift arrest can deter crime and improve public safety by intervening before more violence occurs. Ken Lorman reporting.
2: Three people died. Seven others were rescued after a boat capsized on a Wisconsin lake during a strong storm. Many injuries were reported in Wisconsin's Walworth County as the storm toppled trees, knocked down power lines, and damaged buildings. Authorities in California say former House Speaker Nancy Pelosi's husband has been involved in a hit-and-run and could face misdemeanor charges. He struck a parked car and drove away. More on these stories at townhall.com.
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2: In case you missed it, Taylor Swift and Travis Kelce tied the knot at Madison Square Garden Friday night. Adam Sandler officiated the star-studded event, which included guests like Camila Cabello, Hugh Grant, and Gigi Hadid. The announcement was made on Friday night, but many details remain hidden, including photographs of the couple's attire. Even yesterday, a few details had leaked out. Swift wore Cartier jewelry and both wore outfits by Christian Dior. Celebrities and fans alike rushed to celebrate the couple's marriage, with Dolly Parton even joking about their future kids. The St. Louis Cardinals and Chicago Cubs delayed by fog at Wrigley Field for 15 minutes after the sixth inning last night. The Cardinals led 2-0 when play was stopped and eventually won the game 3-0. The crowd of nearly 40,000 joined in singing John Denver's Take Me Home Country Roads as the delay began. Fog usually doesn't interrupt a baseball game in the summer. News and analysis at townhall.com. Ukrainian drones that hit an oil terminal in St. Petersburg have been the latest strike on Russia's oil infrastructure.
7: Ukrainian President Volodymyr Zelensky described the attack as part of Ukraine's long-range sanctions against Russia. He said Ukrainian forces also hit a military target on the island of Kronstadt. Russian President Vladimir Putin dismissed the strikes as not crucial. Meanwhile, Ukrainian officials deny Russian claims of capturing an industrial city in the east of Ukraine. The attacks have intensified the war's impact on Russian civilians. I'm Rika Ann Garcia.
2: 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Rock star Huey Lewis turned 76 today. Baseball Hall of Fame pitcher Rich Goose Gossage is 75. 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
9: 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In 2 Chronicles 7:14, God says, "If my people who are called by my name shall humble themselves and pray and seek my face, then will I hear from heaven and will forgive their sin and will heal their land." 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
11: Happy 4th of July. On July 4th, 1776, the Declaration of Independence, severing the 13 American colonies' political ties to Great Britain, was formally adopted at the Second Continental Congress in Philadelphia. This first formal step in establishing the greatest nation on earth took the best of the Greek thinkers, the Roman politicians, the European visionaries of the Middle Ages, and the struggle of British Christians for religious independence, and established a fledgling nation founded on biblical principles. In total, the war to secure American independence lasted 8 years, 4 months, and 15 days, beginning with the battles of Lexington and Concord on April 19, 1775, over a year before the Declaration of Independence was signed, and concluding with the signing of the Treaty of Paris on September 3, 1783, the founders of this country overcame tremendous battlefield challenges, innumerable logistical uncertainties, and the divided perspectives of those loyal to the crown of England and the revolutionaries who refused to live as the king's indentured servants, to forge what would become this great nation. There is no doubt that American history now includes dark chapters. Our treatment of the American Indians comes to mind. Our experience with slavery comes to mind. Our refusal to let hundreds of thousands of Jews emigrate from Germany in the 1930s comes to mind. The racial, gender, and sexual politics of the last 18 years comes to mind. And as you've heard me say before, I believe that the current resurgence of anti-Semitism and our present handling of the illegal immigration question will ultimately be yet another dark chapter or two. For those who have no God but themselves, who have no stomach for academic rigor and the balanced study of history, who know nothing of real struggle or the struggling realities of life in other countries, and whose juvenile, easily manipulated opinions are formed in seconds based on what they can glean from a twisted headline, a Facebook post, or a five-second soundbite, it's easy to say that the United States is awful. Most of those persistently negative perspectives belong to people who've contributed very little, and when you've contributed very little, it's easy to tear things down. What hasn't occurred to them is that only an amazing nation would let you gather with others who share your easily manipulated, sometimes paid-for opinion to scream about what a horrible nation you live in. You can't do that in the UK. You can't do that in socialist Europe. You definitely can't do it in the Middle East. And I don't think you'd have great success trying it in Russia. In my observation, it seems like most people who criticize Middle Eastern countries get hung, and those who disparage Russian affairs seem to end up throwing themselves out of a window. For the rest of us who show up, who strive, though often imperfectly, who attempt to serve the greater good according to the teachings of a greater God, this nation has no peer. It stands despite corporate parasites. It offers charity despite the skeptics and those who know nothing but taking. And if you want to work, this nation will allow you to make something of yourself. That's why people from all around the world who've seen the realities of socialism and cartels and political despots and poverty flock here, if often illegally. As I've said many times, politics is downstream of culture, and culture is downstream of faith. If we want to change our nation for the godly and the biblical, faith is our best option. Faith is, after all, about change. Simply put, Jesus changes us so we can change the world. The Bible tells us that from everyone to whom much was given, much will be expected, and from the one who was entrusted with much, much more will be asked. As Americans, are we not given much? Have we not been entrusted with much? And so my question today on the 250th anniversary of the signing of the Declaration of Independence is, what can we do with our personal and collective freedoms to engage the world around us as courageous Christian Americans? And that's what we're going to talk about today. I hope you'll stay with us. Before we begin, let us pray together. Heavenly Father, as we celebrate 250 years of your careful and kind protection, help us to well and faithfully discharge our duties as your sons and daughters who live in freedom and plenty. Help us to make the most of all we have, wherever you have placed us, and whatever our gifts and opportunities, such that all we do would glorify your name, leading others to you as the light of your love reaches into the darkness like the beam of a searching lighthouse on a rocky shore, to restore, to shield, to encourage, to feed, to protect, and to guide home those in struggle within this nation and around the world. Dear God, we pray today for this nation and for our countrymen. Silence those whose voices contribute nothing of value and lift up the calls of those whose cause is righteous and just. Put down the aims of the selfish and wicked and prosper the efforts of those who strive to serve according to your word. Let evil schemes be brought out into the open and defeated in plain view. And let the rubble of lies become the fertilizer for the seeds of godly change you sow through your courageous servants, and may your many blessings be well guarded and well stewarded as we care for each other and for the world around us. We pray in Jesus' mighty name. Amen.
9: Amen.
11: So, Christy, where are your thoughts today?
9: Do you have a couple hours?
11: One. I have
9: a little
11: one
9: less than that, right? Well, you know, at first, when I hear you say all that, I started off with my heart feeling huge and grateful and blessed to be in this nation and for this nation. And then I moved, as you continue talking, to being infuriated. It boggles my mind that someone would come to and either be a citizen or not in this country, living here, benefiting from it, and criticize it. It just, it gets me. But I'm one of action, and our show is one of action. And so I think where that moves me to is then, okay, then what now? What action needs to be taken? And as we look at this time of reflection on the Declaration of Independence, can this show, can this time be a call back to what established this great and amazing nation and to move us forward, committed to the founding principles of this country? Grateful for it.
11: I understand grateful. I understand, especially as an immigrant, I understand sad when you see so many with so much doing so little, and also when you see so many complaining about what they do have. And it's strange because sometimes I've noticed my perspective can be focused on those who cause the trouble and do little, and then other times I notice I can be focused on the beauty of those who are grateful.
9: Right.
11: So I totally get the mix of emotions where you take this amazing country and you focus on the negative as though every country doesn't have negative,
9: right,
11: as though every family doesn't have stuff that it regrets. And I totally understand it. But what I believe with all my heart, having committed so much of my life to serving this country, is that there are people who will perennially be focused on the negative, and there will be people who are always focused on the opportunity. And a lot about those people's lives will be the way it is because of where they're focused.
9: Yeah. Absolutely.
11: And as for me and my house,
9: amen.
11: Please God, we can focus on what an amazing nation. The longest living democratic republic in the history of the world, at 250 years. You know, that takes participation, takes effort. Citizens have to inform themselves and be informed and not just take the superficial answers and then
9: the misinformation
11: and not participate because they say, oh, it doesn't matter. And so there certainly is a lot to think about today. God bless America.
9: Amen.
11: Is the first thing that comes to mind.
9: Yeah.
11: Thank you for things exactly as they are comes to mind. Those of us who love this nation and who love God have brilliant opportunity to step forward in our faith at a time when it's most needed, and if not that, then what?
9: Amen. Yeah.
11: So friends, stay with us. We're going to dig into this a lot more over the next three segments. Happy 4th of July. We'll be back after this break.
9: Thank you for joining us today for Courageous Christianity with Richard Mindelo, where we explore the intersection of faith and the secular world. I'm Christy Mindelo, Richard's wingman on the show and in life. This isn't your typical faith-based program. 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
11: Friends, welcome back. 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
9: Pretty cool day.
11: It's a wonderful day, and I think it's important to ask on this day, as we reflect, where this nation came from and where we're going. Historically, legally, according to its founding documents, the United States is a Christian nation. That has been affirmed many times by the Supreme Court. It's only in the last 79 years that people have fertilized the idea that this nation's religious affairs must be separate from its secular affairs. And I use the word fertilized referring to what a crock it is. A book that Christy brought to my attention called The Patriot's History of the United States by Larry Schweikart and Michael Allen says, quote, "Separation of church and state means freedom to worship, not freedom from worship. It went back to that link between liberty and responsibility, and no one could be taken seriously who is not responsible to God," close quote. Look around you at the people who do not make themselves responsible to God. We all make mistakes, but to pretend that the truth is not the truth, to cover your mistakes, is worse than any mistake I can think of you making. But that's why people pretend some separation between church and state. And we've fallen for the lies that church and state are separate. Lies which have no legal precedent, and in fact, turn their back on 150 years of legal precedent. And now we're surprised that we live in a godless nation. With all my heart, I believe that unless courageous Christian Americans take every effort in every place to assert their faith, everything good will be lost. I can't imagine that God will allow us to play fast and loose with his cherished blessings indefinitely. So to me, that is where we've come from, and that is where we're going if Christian and Jewish Americans don't stand firm in biblical faith.
9: I agree. You had said where this nation came from, and I don't know statistics on this, but I would guess many people.
11: Seven. That's okay, a statistic.
9: On this one. Okay, don't confuse the
11: 12.
9: Listeners. Okay, stop it.
11: One out of eight.
9: Remove the word statistics.
11: Okay.
9: No, I don't think a lot of people know where this nation came from. And if you think back to the 60s, since then, many aspects of a biblical worldview have been removed from textbooks. And as of late, we've had the cancel culture. And you've got some of the largest demographic today of younger people. So if you think about what they have been quote unquote fed, they don't have the facts.
11: That's a very interesting point, that the largest demographic is this one or two lost generations. But at the same time, what we see around us today is that it's this young generation that's going back to church in the greatest numbers. So that's hopeful.
9: There are statistics around that, and greater than seven. But there are also those who aren't, are in this disruption phase, and they're gaining their information from places like TikTok.
11: Yeah.
9: Which it's very scary to me.
11: It's going to be strange, but what comes to me is the oath of office that you take as a Marine officer when you're first commissioned, and also when you get promoted. You take it each time you get promoted. And it requires officers to swear allegiance directly to the Constitution rather than a specific individual, and it has moral and legal implications. And this is how it sounds, and I'll have a point as I read this to you. I, and then you would say the officer's name, do solemnly swear that I will support and defend the Constitution of the United States against all enemies, foreign and domestic, that I will bear true faith and allegiance to the same, that I take this obligation freely without any mental reservation or purpose of evasion, and that I will well and faithfully discharge the duties of the office on which I am about to enter, so help me God. And what comes to me is, of course, so help me God.
9: Yeah, that's what came to me.
11: And the Constitution of this Christian nation, and that you would defend the Constitution of the United States against all enemies, foreign and domestic.
9: Yeah.
11: So we think of the military as serving on foreign shores and in foreign lands. Well, then why are you swearing to defend the Constitution against all enemies, foreign and domestic, if there wasn't this potential opportunity to have to defend this nation against a domestic threat?
9: Yeah.
11: And so my point for all of us is that famous quote, which says, I have seen the enemy and he's us. And so each of us, I think, has to come with humility and say, this is an amazing nation. Am I part of the solution or part of the problem? If I'm doing it in my own thinking, according to my own preferences and appetites, well, then I'm probably part of the problem. If, on the other hand, I submit myself to God each day, I bring all that I am to the foot of the cross and say, Jesus, please use me as you would, and then I try and bring that to the world around me, well, now I have the potential to be part of the solution. And so that's encouraging to me. And it's kind of like we were talking about in the intro about what a great nation this is. You can be anything you want. And that pertains to us as Christians as well. You can be anything you want. You can whine and complain and sit there and say, oh, everything is so messed up. Or you could say, I can do something.
9: Yeah.
11: Maybe not everything, but something.
9: Yeah, for sure.
11: So a lot of people are confused about the history of this nation. We have the Declaration of Independence, which was actually signed on July 2nd, but formally adopted on July 4th. In 1776, the war had been going on for almost 13 months at that time. And then after a couple more years of fighting, there was the Constitution, which was ratified. And then before it could be adopted by the states, there was some concern that some states didn't want a big federal government. And so the Bill of Rights was appended to it. And those three documents are the founding documents of this nation. And I'm not a lawyer, thankfully. I don't have that kind of brain, I don't think. And I'm sure a lawyer could explain it all to us better. But in those three documents, to me, is everything good about mankind and the fact that our founding fathers came together at that place and time in history was no accident.
9: Yeah.
11: And so what we have here in this nation is a cherished opportunity to shine light into the dark world.
9: And I think that's such an important word, cherish, to hold dear. And so with that would come respect and responsibility to seek out the factual information. It's easy to come by. We were in D.C. most recently, and I picked up all these little books of holding it in my hand right now, the Declaration of Independence, a tiny little book right here, and read and learn the factual information. Use the internet for good. I found something that I thought was interesting. You know, a lot of people think the Liberty Bell got its name from when they came out and announced, they carried the Declaration outside Independence Hall and they rang the bell. But in fact, on the bell, and it is called the Liberty Bell because of the biblical inscription from Leviticus 25:10 that is on it. And that is, proclaim liberty throughout the land to all the inhabitants thereof. And I'm reading this from a book we've spoken about before, America's Godly Heritage. It's a wonderful little pamphlet by David Barton. You can get it at Wall Builders. Lots of great resources there. But I thought that was an interesting piece of factual information I didn't know.
11: Yeah, and we can know it once and then forget it. I know I have to review all of it a lot, but at some point, it's kind of like the Bible where you get tired of taking somebody else's word for it.
9: Right.
11: And so you just want to read it yourself.
9: Yeah.
11: And you get tired of people telling you what the Bill of Rights says or the Constitution or the Declaration of Independence, and you just want to read it for yourself.
9: And in fact, we did. We went to see it.
11: The actual documents. And so I really strongly advocate, in the same way we say in almost every show, read your Bible.
9: I advocate strongly that
11: you read these documents, because as you read them, you'll understand how profound this period in history was, and also what a cherished gift we have. There will always be people who want to tear things down. There are always those kinds of people. There always were, and there always will be. To forfeit our hope to them, that would be a second failure, a second sad event. And so what I can guarantee you, if you listen to the previous series on Real Faith for the Real World and our wrap-up last week where we talked about mighty oak trees come from small acorns, the amazing thing about the American way of life is that it supports individuals with God-given liberties, doing incredible things and lifting up the world around them. Our liberties don't extend from our government. They extend from God. And we permit government for the greater good. And this nation is dedicated to the greater good, regardless of what people say. Stay with us, friends. We'll be right back.
9: As America celebrates 250 years since the Declaration of Independence, we invite you to reflect, pray, and seek God's direction for the days ahead. In 2 Chronicles 7:14, God says, "If my people who are called by my name shall humble themselves and pray and seek my face, then will I hear from heaven and will forgive their sin and will heal their land." At Courageous Christianity, we've prepared a prayer for America's 250th birthday, an opportunity to thank God for the liberty we've been given, remember those who sacrificed to preserve it, and ask Him to help us use that freedom to live boldly for Christ and faithfully serve where He has placed us. Visit CourageousChristianity.today and join us in prayer.
11: Friends, welcome back. You're listening to Courageous Christianity. It's July 4th, the 250th anniversary of the signing of the Declaration of Independence, and also my 50th July 4th in America. I moved here in 1976, June 22nd, just 2 weeks before the bicentennial, and now I've been here 50 years.
9: I remember that bicentennial. I moved back to the States around the same time, and I can just remember the fanfare, the Americana.
11: Yeah. I remember the Leroy Neiman posters at Burger King. I loved Burger King.
9: You still love Burger King.
11: I still love Burger King. It's true. It's out there. Friends, as I think about all of this. What comes to me is that there's a reason the enemy doesn't want our children to read the Bible or study history. The Bible tells us what's true, and that makes it hard for lies to take root. And history reveals that despite her failures, America is a blessing to the world. It reveals that America was founded on the truth of God by men and women seeking to worship God, and that God's plans are for liberty and creativity, which will lift up everyone. It also reveals that socialism has failed everywhere it's been tried, because socialism and similar thinking is the devil's darkness and enslavement. So what we're really talking about in the United States of America today is freedom. Originally, it was freedom from Great Britain and a monarchy which levied requirements and taxes without representation. And biblically, it's freedom from darkness, enslavement, small-mindedness, selfishness. And Christy's opening this very big book, so I think she's going to share a quote with us.
9: Well, not a quote, but something I'm learning. I'm giving myself a crash.
11: That's a big book.
9: It's a huge book. I'm daunted by it. Like 900 and something pages. But it's actually, folks, we're talking about a book that Richard mentioned earlier, A Patriot's History of the United States. But I thought this was important. As I mentioned, I'm giving myself a crash course on politics and the history of the United States. And I don't know that history was my favorite class when I was growing up. And now it really is, because I guess I've grown up a little bit. I don't know. But these authors talk about four pillars that made the U.S. the U.S., and I won't go into all of them, but one that really stuck out to me was the right to own property. And we're talking about the benefits, and we're talking about the blessings in this country. And if you had asked me what are the four pillars of this country, I wouldn't have picked real estate and the right to own property. But it actually speaks to so much about the foundation. If you think about it, where else in the world can you own your own home? And so then to criticize a country that gives you that opportunity, I think that's where some of my sadness comes from.
11: Yeah, home ownership in other countries is very different. But as you were speaking, what I was thinking is maybe corporations should not be allowed to own residential real estate. Because one of the things I think that's driving up the cost of residential real estate is corporations buying up a lot of properties.
9: That's probably another show and another topic, but
11: yeah,
9: I would
11: totally
9: agree with you.
11: In the third segment of a show, we often like to talk about the way we can walk it out, some of the tools that we can use as we strive to draw closer to God, to create godly change, to more effectively influence the world around us toward what God says is right, etc. And so I have four things that I want to emphasize on this day that I think are important if we want to be on the solution side. You know, there are people who complain about absolutely everything. There's no making them happy. They're always going to have some problem with something. And then there are people who are willing to do the work and to try and be a part of the solution. And so, as a Christian, necessarily, we're supposed to be from the latter group, to understand that we walk in the truth and the power of Christ, and that we can make the world around us better. And so, what do I think is important as we strive to do that? First and foremost, I would say, fight to know what is true. Do the work. And to me, that means read the Bible and study history.
9: Well, you know, I love that one, since I'm giving myself a crash course in that. And of course, I'm not doing that outside of the Bible and many of the books.
11: Every time you say crash course as a pilot, I kind of cringe a little bit.
9: Okay, I'm not talking about flying airplanes,
11: yeah.
9: But I'm Hey, I'm trying to, you know.
11: A big course, a fast course.
9: Lots of information in a short amount of time. Okay.
11: It's like when the elevator says, going down, and I always feel a moment of stress.
9: His eyes get, like, super huge. Okay, I'll find another word, but a course in with multiple books and the Bible, and most of them from a conservative perspective. But I love that because you can sit back and say, well, I don't know. Or you can sit back and take your information from the secular world. You said right there, fight to know what's true.
11: I think it's a fight nowadays.
9: And I get it because you have to make time to read these books. I read a couple pages a night. But select those books with the accurate information and educate yourself.
11: Yeah. If you fight to understand American history, you can't walk away and not believe this nation is blessed by God.
9: Yeah. Absolutely.
11: The things that have happened to help us to be here is just amazing. And in that, it's kind of a good introduction to what I think number two would be important is to think clearly. We don't spend a lot of time thinking.
9: No, it's not.
11: We don't spend a lot of time staring out the window and pondering, as you like to say. I do, because I fly airplanes, great long distances. It's my job. But I think a lot of us are on our phones or we're sidetracked by maybe we're listening in the car to a podcast or a music. If you're listening in the car to this show, stay on this channel.
9: Yes.
11: Everything is okay.
9: Everything is good. But, you know, we talk a lot about lenses in this show, at least I do. And if you think about thinking clearly, we got to get the right lenses on.
11: Yeah.
9: You think often by looking. You said, you know, pondering out the window. And so make sure you're looking through the right lens.
11: That's why you start with the Bible and history. Like, not history today where everything is so colored and everything is written from some political perspective, but history like old school history.
9: Just
11: where you
9: the facts,
11: say
9: ma'am.
11: World War II lasted from 1941 to 1945 in the United States. That kind of history where it's facts. And you have the Bible and you have facts, and then you think clearly about it. And that will help you. You know, that quote from Abraham Lincoln that I love that says, be certain to plant your feet in what is right and stand firm.
9: Yeah.
11: What I'm driving at is us learning what is right and then standing firm. Where does that come from? It comes from the Bible. It comes from reading history. It comes from thinking about things. That lets you filter out the nonsense. And then the next step, number three, when you act decisively, you're acting decisively with the right information. And last week, I talked about the pitcher for the New York Giants who on Pride Night was told to wear a baseball hat that had rainbow on it. He wasn't comfortable with that. So he wrote the verse from Genesis on his hat that explains where the rainbow actually comes from before it was stolen by modern culture. And then he was told by Major League Baseball that that's wrong. You can't do that. There's going to be consequences. And then Senator Josh Hawley from Missouri says, whoa, Turbo, wait a second here. You didn't have any problem when people had Black Lives Matter stuff on their hats. But this guy has a Bible verse on his hat, and now you're losing your mind? I don't think so. We're going to investigate this. And then all of a sudden, Major League Baseball starts backpedaling and say, no baseball players were harmed in all of this stuff. We're all wonderful people.
9: Of this chaos.
11: We were never going to fine him. And you're thinking to yourself, mm-hmm. Yeah, right. You would have gone as far as people would have let you go. And so if there's anything about this country that I think it's amazing, it's that when you learn the truth and you think clearly and you act decisively, you can change stuff.
9: Well, I'd add a couple things. Ask questions. It's okay to ask questions. Ask questions of the right people.
11: As part of your thinking clearly, that's very powerful.
9: As a part of your thinking clearly, absolutely. And back to the facts, reading, I'm happy to share the list that I'm working through in my non-crash course.
11: You still said crash.
9: I changed it. So if you want to reach out to us, go to courageouschristianity.today and you can put your information in there and it'll get to us and just say, hey, I want the book list. Happy to send that to you. I would also say pray.
11: Always.
9: And we have a prayer available for folks as well.
11: Yeah, we're always interested in your questions and your thoughts. You can email us anytime at courageouschristianity@gmail.com. And who knows, maybe we'll be talking about you on the show.
9: All good.
11: Before we go there, I just want to say the fourth point. So number one was fight to know what's true, do the work, read the Bible and study history. Number two was think clearly. Number three was act decisively. And number four, take your faith with you wherever you go.
9: Yeah.
11: It's illegal for an employer or an organization to attempt to curtail your freedom of religious expression. Period. End of story. This is the United States of America. And the First Amendment protects your rights. And what excuse do we have?
9: Yeah.
11: Take your faith with you everywhere you go. Let the light of Christ shine through you. Stay with us, friends. We'll be back for the final segment.

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0: Friends, welcome back. You're listening to Courageous Christianity, and we are celebrating the 250th anniversary of the signing of the Declaration of Independence with you on July 4th today. What an amazing day. As a Marine officer who served for many years, I marvel as an immigrant who came to this country 50 years and 2 weeks ago. I marvel as a Jew who has seen what happens when there's nobody to protect you from bullies. I think this country is amazing. And I won't pretend that we don't have issues, but I'm amazed. I'm grateful. I thank God. And what I would say is we have every opportunity to change things.
1: Yeah.
0: If things aren't changing, we have to ask ourselves, what could we be doing differently?
1: Yeah, I think that's an important question. And I echo many of the things you said. I think
0: that you've served in the Marine Corps for...
1: I said many of the things.
0: Oh, not all of them.
1: I wasn't going to...
0: Just don't say crash course.
1: You said it.
0: Oh,
1: now. No, I think as you spoke, I thought about stepping back and just with wonder and reverence about this nation, just taking this opportunity today, this weekend, beyond the fanfare, is to just reflect on the beauty of this country, America the Beautiful. And I love that we're calling the show Declaration of Independence 250 years later, because that gives me a sense of encouragement and hope, asking, what now? What will we change? What will we do? Who will we become going forward? And we've talked so much about the individual and the steps that you can take. And this is our opportunity. And don't let it get into your head that one small step could not be powerful, but also make sure that step is aligned with Christ. We talk about reading the Bible a lot, but I'm going to encourage everyone to know it, to study it. Ask questions about history, ask questions about the Bible to people you trust who are walking out their real faith in the real world and who love this country and honor this country. And last but not least, we're going to invite you all to join us in prayer for this country. And we have a prayer available on the website for you and to pray with us. And so you can go to CourageousChristianity.today, and you can find that prayer to pray with us. So please join us in prayer.
0: Amen. Last week, I flew to Europe, and we took a much more southerly route than usual. Normally, we go over Gander, Nova Scotia on the way to Europe, but sometimes we will come off of New York. And anytime I see the route is south, I always plot the location of the Titanic, the wreck of the Titanic, on my iPad. And then as we fly by there, I think to myself, wow, the Titanic is down there.
1: Wow.
0: And as we were flying over and I'm thinking about the Titanic, staring out the window, pondering the vastness of the Atlantic Ocean, I was thinking, is our faith, is this nation, are we rearranging deck chairs on the Titanic? Is it over? Are we done? Are we wasting our time? And categorically, what I would tell you is no, we are not. Because with man, this is impossible, but with God, all things are possible. And this nation is blessed by God. You cannot have what we have here by accident. And so what I would say to you is our politics is messed up because of people. Participate anyway. Our culture is messed up because of people. engage anyway. And to make sure that you're not part of the problem, engage from a biblical perspective. Model yourself on Jesus. Model your engagements on Jesus. And whatever happens, you will be part of the solution. And that's the truth. And it brings us to our moment of truth. As you know, in every show, we have a moment of truth where we inform our discussion with Scripture,

that they may see your good deeds and glorify your Father in heaven. In this Sermon on the Mount, Jesus tells his followers that they are salt and light. Salt purifies, it preserves, and it flavors. Light pushes back darkness. It gives emotional and spiritual warmth, and it illuminates the unchanging truth of God. As Christian Americans, we have everything we need to be salt and light in a world that needs both so desperately. We live in a Christian nation, and we have one of the highest standards of living of any nation on earth. And yet sometimes I know we doubt our purpose and our opportunity. In a Supreme Court case entitled Church of the Holy Trinity versus United States, argued in 1892, Justice Brewer delivered the unanimous opinion of the court using historical fact and legal precedent to establish without a doubt that the United States of America is a Christian nation. Reaching back to the commission from King Ferdinand and Queen Isabella, which launched Columbus on his journey west, Justice Brewer includes in his opinion the following words from their commission of Columbus. By the grace of God, it is hoped that by God's assistance, some of the continents and islands in the ocean will be discovered. Justice Brewer then traced our biblical roots from 1492 to precisely 400 years later when he rendered the opinion of the Supreme Court in this matter. He spoke of the first colonial grant made to Sir Walter Raleigh in 1584, of the first charter of Virginia granted by King James I in 1606, and of the voyage of the Mayflower in 1620, all of which speak to the grace of God, true Christian faith, and the propagation of the Christian religion. He then traced these same Christian themes through the constitutions of the 44 states that existed at that time. Drawing on 80 precedents in this opinion, Justice Brewer sums up with the words of the Declaration of Independence, which say, "We hold these truths to be self-evident, that all men are created equal, that they are endowed by their Creator with certain unalienable rights, that among these are life, liberty, and the pursuit of happiness." Our rights as Christian Americans do not extend from a muddy puddle in an accidental universe. They extend from our Creator, who blessed the founding of this nation, who saw us through 250 years of struggle, and who waits today for our courageous commitment to Him. That opinion of the Supreme Court, unanimously agreed to and relying on the nation's historical and legal doctrine, establishes with certainty our Christian heritage and mandate, and yet today we're a nation without virtue, without a moral compass, and without an understanding of our place in this world. To quote Abraham Lincoln from his Gettysburg Address, albeit somewhat out of context, "Now we are engaged in a great civil war, testing whether that nation, or any nation so conceived and so dedicated, can long endure." John chapter 3, verse 19 says, "This is the verdict. Light has come into the world, but people loved darkness instead of the light because their deeds were evil." This was true in Jesus' time, and it's true today. The muddying of political waters, the obfuscation of corporate activities, and the noise of voices raised in protest of everything godly, traditional, and fundamental attempt to hide the evil deeds of our countrymen. That is the reality of our past and our present. Still in question on this 250th anniversary is our future. Will Christians today have the courage of our forefathers? Like those who signed the Declaration of Independence, will we risk our homes and our fortunes for freedom and that which is righteous? Will we stand on a foundation of biblical truth, or will we try to make friends with evil as everything good crumbles around us? Those are the questions before each of us today.

0: It has been said that the only thing necessary for evil to triumph is that good men do nothing. As Christian Americans, doing nothing is not an option. Learn the truth, think clearly, act decisively, and take your faith everywhere you go. And that's courageous Christianity. So friends, happy 4th of July. God bless the United States and God bless you. 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
4: Breaking news this hour from townhall.com. I'm Michael Harrington. President Trump led commemorations of America's 250th birthday last night here in Washington, D.C., before a massive fireworks display, the president began his speech on the National Mall by commending singer Lee Greenwood for the song God Bless the USA and thanked the audience for taking cover during a rainstorm.
5: Good evening, America. If you think that was easy, it wasn't. And I want to thank everybody because they did the right thing. They saw lightning.
4: Storms prompted a roughly two-hour evacuation of the mall. As our nation heads into its 250th birthday year, there's plenty to celebrate. But a new warning is taking shape around the Supreme Court. We get details on that from correspondent Bill Alexander.
6: With no constitutional number of justices, Congress can set the court size. And Democrats are once again talking about packing it. Senate hopeful Graham Platner of Maine calls for ending lifetime appointments, while former presidential nominee Kamala Harris has floated Supreme Court reform, including expanding the court. Legal experts say the idea has failed for a reason and warn that if one side changes the rules, the next may do the same. I'm Bill Alexander.
4: Ukrainian drones have struck an oil terminal in St. Petersburg as Kiev ramps up bombardment of Russia's oil infrastructure. The attacks have created a fuel crisis in Russia and political pressure on the Kremlin. Ukrainian President Zelensky describes the attack as part of Ukraine's long-range sanctions against their enemy. The fallout from Venezuela's powerful twin quakes has evoked into a major test for acting President Delcy Rodriguez, sending her scrambling to prevent the humanitarian disaster from becoming a political one in the face of fierce public criticism. More on these stories at townhall.com.
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4: Iran's top officials and brothers of the country's new supreme leader have emerged into public view to attend the funeral prayers for the late Ayatollah Ali Khamenei. Their presence today before hundreds of thousands of people would have been unthinkable during the Iran war. That conflict saw airstrikes in its opening moments on February 28th kill the 86-year-old Khamenei, his family, members, and other officials. Israel has also targeted others who appeared publicly during the war. The Army of Mali reports that several northern towns, including Gao and Sibiri, have been targeted by rebels. The announcement follows a new offensive by the Azawad Liberation Front, which aims to capture the northern towns. Mali has faced ongoing insurgencies from Al-Qaeda, ISIS, and other Muslim separatists seeking an independent state in the northern part of the country. News and analysis at townhall.com.
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12: Here we are on a holiday sort of weekend, heading into the 4th of July. We got our patriotic background here in the Salem News Channel studios. I'm wearing red, white, and blue. I'm just in that holiday mood. My friend Tom Tradip is with his family in Washington, D.C. He and his church are touring his church. He's part of their church choir, Prestonwood Baptist Church, and they're performing at the National Cathedral and on the Mall. He says it's fantastic. It's hot. Gosh, is it hot. Please be careful if you're out in the heat this weekend. Hydrate, hydrate, hydrate. Take your electrolytes. That's a big deal. I'm mindful. I'm a little run down today, and I know that I think I'm down. I'm low on electrolytes. I decided to dive back into Dr. Ashley Lucas's PhD. I put a little bit of weight back on. It's all on me. I've been sloppy. I've been lazy. I haven't been really paying much attention. And so I decided I got to get back into this with a vengeance. And I did. Are you ready for this? Last week, just in the last week, 7 days, I've lost 10.5 pounds. I even called Dr. Ashley this morning. I said, is that okay? She said, yeah, but make sure you're keeping up with your electrolytes and your protein. But she said, that's wonderful. That's what they do for people. That's what PhD is all about. And I haven't been hungry all week. 10.5 pounds since last Thursday. It's kind of crazy. I got on the scale this morning and I went, wow. Got on the scale 3 times to make sure it wasn't wrong. PhD weight loss. Been the kind of game changer that I've loved. 864-644-1900 to give them a call to schedule your consultation. 864-644-1900. But I digress. It's important to stay hydrated. It's important to stay healthy. Be careful this weekend. But there are such crazy stories. This has been a wild week, hasn't it? I've been stunned at the way conservatives have been somewhat splintered. Not conservatives, I should say, Republicans, have been somewhat splintered over the issue of birthright citizenship. I mean, to me, it's a no-brainer. We know what they intended. We know that the 14th Amendment was intended for the children of freed slaves so that they would have a right to vote. And nothing wrong with that. But they've now manipulated that to apply to illegal immigrants who come over to the country, have a baby, presto, bingo, there you got an American citizen for life. It's an abomination, and it's a terrible, terrible ruling. It's 5-4, so we were that close. We were just one Amy Coney Barrett or John Roberts away from common sense prevailing, but it was not to be. Now, I don't want to rehash this. We spent a lot of time all week on it, but I do want to play for you what an establishment rhino sounds like. So when you see pundits online, and again, I'm not going to mention names. A lot of them are friends of mine. They claim that they're the smartest people they know. They're going to tell you how smart they are, how brilliant they are. John Kasich is one of them, former Ohio governor. For some reason, he can't fade away into obscurity or retirement. He wants to pop up on my social media feed, and this is what I encountered when I saw him last night.
13: The Supreme Court today upheld birthright citizenship. Boy, what a great decision. And for people who wonder, is the court so partisan and they can't see their way through things, this should dispel so much of that. They decided it was enshrined in the Constitution, and it is a great day in our country when the court can render an independent judgment, uphold the Constitution, and say that something we've always believed in, this tradition, should remain. And that's a good news here on the week of the 4th of July.
12: Yes! Happy Independence Day! It's a great day for America. Citizenship doesn't mean anything anymore in America. Come on over here, China! Hey, Guatemala pregnant mom, come on in! We want your child to have all the benefits, all the SNAP benefits and the welfare assistance, Medicaid. Come on in! Have a baby! Go to Columbus, Ohio, where Kasich lives. It's a great day in America. It's all, you know, and you know what it's all driven by. I'm convinced of this. It's just driven by Trump hatred, Trump derangement syndrome. It's a real, it is a thing. It is a psychological condition. I'm telling you, there is absolutely something wrong with these people. They're so, the Save America Act could have been passed by now. But there are Republicans who refuse to pass it because they hate Donald Trump. I believe that. That was what the Daily Caller reported a week or so ago, that it was revealed behind closed doors in a John Thune meeting that there's a handful of Republicans who simply are not going to budge because they despise Donald Trump. You know what that is? That's Trump derangement syndrome, period. John Kasich suffers from TDS. He's a Republican. He's a lifelong Republican, a veteran politician who's actually taking to the camera. He said, you know what I want to do? I want to go on camera today, and I want to post on social media how thrilled I am, what a great day it is that birthright citizenship is upheld. Now listen, and I mean this sincerely, if you're an honest conservative, there's nothing about this ruling that you'd celebrate. You might believe we're stuck with it. You might believe that the left has successfully figured out how to manipulate an amendment that was originally intended for the children of freed slaves, but you wouldn't celebrate it. You'd say, well, you know, they got us. We have to have a constitutional amendment. I kind of understand that argument, but to celebrate it? To rejoice? It's a great day for America. For most Americans, it's a dark time as we head into the 4th of July, because this is the antithesis of Independence Day. This destroys what it means to be an American citizen. So, TDS, Trump derangement syndrome, President Trump and his team have obviously discovered and embraced AI. Now, this is an AI version of Dr. Trump, not President Trump. He's become a doctor. If you're watching on Salem News Channel, this is a very funny video that he posted. He's in a white doctor's smock with the stethoscope and the whole getup, and he features characters who suffer from TDS and how they supposedly have seen the light with treatment from Dr. Trump. And you'll see and hear an AI version of Robert De Niro and Rosie O'Donnell and John Leguizamo and Julia Roberts, others who suffer from Trump derangement syndrome. Not to worry, Dr. Trump is here.
14: For someone you know been diagnosed with TDS, the symptoms can be relentless. Fortunately, I'm Dr. Trump, and I have a treatment plan. Let's hear what some of my patients have to say.
15: I have been suffering for over a decade, and after listening to Dr. Trump, I can see some results.
16: Man, I've been suffering for years. I really didn't believe that was help out there. That was when I came across this video on TV.
15: I really thought I was a lost cause. This was going to affect me for the rest of my life. But after using the treatment plan, I can see a difference.
14: I really wasn't sure I could help some of these people. They were so far gone, I wasn't really sure.
16: I had no idea how much this was affecting my life. My work is slowed down. I'm hardly recognizable anymore. I just needed help. I couldn't eat. I couldn't sleep. Constantly angry. I made everyone miserable around me.
15: I feel like I've aged 20 years in the last 2 years. I've been so concerned, I was really starting to worry about my future.
14: The treatment is simple. Turn off. Fake news. Say your prayers, and if you ever feel anxious, just have a Diet Coke like me, and you're going to see a remarkable difference in your life.
12: See, there's the answer. If you're suffering from TDS, turn off fake news and have a Diet Coke, and you'll be normal again. I think that's wonderful advice. You can always tell when something's AI. There's awkward pauses. Turn off fake news. It's almost like turn off, period, fake news, when it's actually turn off fake news. But the Diet Coke part, look, I can relate to all of it. I can relate. How about Zohran Mamdani commanding his minions to keep your air conditioning at 78 degrees? I have to admit, on the one hand, that would just rile me up if I still lived in New York, Because you know what? I ain't keeping it at 78. Sorry. But what are they going to do if you go below 78?
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1: I've been telling you a lot about this exciting movie. You want to look for something to do this weekend. It's going to be hot outside. You want to stay cool and be in Mamdani's 78-degree mandated apartment or home. Hey, crank it down. Put it down to 70. Put your feet up. Take it down to 68 degrees. Go wild. And watch The Story of Everything. It's available now to stream at home. This is a movie that lays out the scientific evidence for intelligent design, for God the Creator. The movie explores a deeper truth written in the stars and in the very code of our DNA. And the cultural gatekeepers don't want you to see it, don't want you to talk about it, don't want you to know about it. It's available now to watch at home to stream. It ran in the theaters very successfully for a number of weeks, but now everybody can access it online. An amazing cinematic masterpiece featuring our friend Dr. Stephen Meyer. You'll enjoy the heck out of it, and I've loved telling you about it. 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Here's Jan in Illinois. Hey, Jan, welcome back.
2: Hey there. I just wanted to remind people that we cannot trust the courts to fix this for us. Nor can you look at a political party or a group of activists like the Tea Party was to fix this for us. This is the whole country. The birthrate citizenship, and then the one about the touting ballots after 14 days after election, even without a postmark. Well, they said they had to have a postmark, so we got to see that. But we've got a country to save. It's not a constitution. It's not a suicide pact. Everybody needs to get on board.
1: Well, and the way to get on board is there's a simple, easy fix, and that is that people have better stop staying home. It's funny to try to find the percentages of people who actually vote. We tried the other day. It's hard in the media. They don't want to reveal how few people actually participate in these primary elections. These commies, these pinkos are winning with a small fraction of the electorate. And I know there's a lot of people who are doubtful about election integrity, and rightfully so. Rightfully so. Let me share with you what Mike Johnson, the speaker, said, because you know what? The Save America Act is crucial, even if John Thune doesn't agree. Here's what the Speaker of the House, Mike Johnson, said to Larry Kudlow on Fox Business this week.
3: Well, we've got two or three different ideas on how to make the Save America measures fit into the budget reconciliation process. As the name implies, it's got to be reconciled in the budget. It's got to be tied to fiscal issues. And one of the ways to do it is to create a grant program to incentivize states to enact election integrity measures. There are other ways as well. We're discussing all those. That is going to be a big component of what we send to the Senate.
4: Yeah. Well, that's it.
1: I mean, it's got to get done. And speaking of John Thune, who, of course, replaced Mitch McConnell as Senate Majority Leader, have you heard the story about Mitch McConnell? A story that isn't getting a whole lot of media attention? My word. Wait until you hear what's been reported about his personal health. I am stunned. You talk about being kept in the dark. It appears we have been. It's been a long time since I've been this excited about a movie like The Story of Everything. The Story of Everything is Everything, a truly amazing cinematic masterpiece revealing the hidden hand behind the universe, directly responds to the theory that creation, including us people, just sort of happened out of nothing. This movie will amaze you. It'll give you the confidence and evidence that our friends and kids desperately need. You see, The Story of Everything explains a deeper truth written in the stars
0: and in the very code of our DNA. 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
5: Foundations of Freedom, a look at America's founding principles and the leaders who shaped our nation.
6: March 4th, 1865. The Civil War was nearing its end. The nation was exhausted, divided, and grieving. On that day, President Abraham Lincoln delivered his second inaugural address, just 700 words spoken in about 7 minutes. 41 days later, Lincoln would be assassinated. Yet the words he spoke that day still echo through history. In that brief address, Lincoln referenced God 14 times, spoke of prayer, and quoted scripture repeatedly. He reminded Americans that both sides of the conflict shared a common faith, saying both read the same Bible and pray to the same God, and each invokes his aid against the other. Lincoln understood that political division alone could not explain the nation's crisis. More than 160 years later, America still wrestles with division, truth, and our dependence on God. The question is whether we'll remember the wisdom Lincoln left behind.
7: With SRN News, I'm Michael Harrington in Washington. The president led commemorations of America's 250th birthday last night here in Washington, a massive fireworks display after the president's speech. He began his speech by thanking everybody for taking cover during a rainstorm. In fact, storms prompted a roughly two-hour evacuation of the mall before the president was able to take the dais. Severe weather prompted cancellation of celebrations in other cities where the heat dome was breaking up and heavy thunderstorms and lightning moved in. The fallout from Venezuela's powerful twin quakes has evolved into a major test for acting President Delcy Rodriguez, sending her scrambling to prevent the humanitarian disaster from becoming a political one in the face of fierce public criticism and efforts by the Venezuelan opposition leader to return from exile. Rodriguez's 180-day mandate ends this week. This is SRN News.
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8: Hello, I'm David Jeremiah. And after 250 years, America has much to celebrate. But this time is also a moment to seek the Lord, because the hope of a nation is not found merely in outward strength, but in hearts that are turned toward God. Scripture reminds us that revival begins when God's people humble themselves in prayer, seek His face, and walk in Christ's ways. That is where lasting strength begins. So, as we thank God for America's past, let us also ask Him for spiritual renewal in our future. May He lead us, strengthen us, and pour out His blessing on this land we so dearly love.
9: Hey, I'm not one to say I told you so, but do you remember last year when I told you that Pure Talk was hands down the best wireless company that I'd ever used? Well, some of you were skeptical, but Consumer Reports just asked 120,000 people to rate every wireless company in America, including the big boys. Well, guess which company was the only company to get 5 stars in every category? 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I'm not going to say I told you so, but I will encourage you one more time to dial #250, say Micro, and switch to a 5-star American wireless company that won't let you down. 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
1: Here's a live look at Lakota, North Dakota on the Salem News Channel camera network. Look, all of our cameras are showing cities and counties and places all over America that are going to be hot, hot, hot this 4th of July. Please, please be careful. Please hydrate. Stay out of the sun. I saw yesterday when I was taking the one, get this, the $187 Uber ride from Midtown Manhattan to LaGuardia Airport. $187 to take an Uber. I couldn't believe it. I mean, I kept looking at that, and most of it was all fees and congestion fees and taxes and city fees. That is, you want to talk about affordability? Look, I get it. I mean, a lot of people would say, LaGuardia is about 3 miles from Manhattan. And that's what Americans are facing in places like New York City. And look, you can claim this is an affordability crisis all over America. I can promise you that's not what Uber costs in Florida. I guarantee you, you're not going to pay $187 to land at the Greenville-Spartanburg International Airport and take the Uber to downtown Greenville. It's New York. It's Los Angeles. It's Chicago. It's these horrifically run blue cities that Democrats are running into the ground. And, you know, there's a solution. It's called an election. If you're going to wait, are you either going to live this way forever if you live in New York, or you're going to finally oust these radicals who are destroying your way of life? How about Mamdani telling people they gotta take their thermostat down to, or put it up to 78 degrees in this heat wave? In the heat wave. And you know what we're one step away from? I just got a note from my friend Larry. He was an energy expert for 17 years. He said, all these new smart meters, and I have one in my home. I've got one of those Nests. I think it's called Nest, right? I can control the temperature from my app, from my phone. And I like that. You know, I turn it down when I'm gone, when I'm on my way home from a trip. I turn the AC down to 68, by the way, which is where I like to have it during the day. You ready for this? You're sitting down. You want to know where I put it at night? Zohran Mamdani would slump over. 62. I like it cold. I like to cuddle under the blankets. Always have. I've always liked a nice cold house. And I turn it down from my phone. But with that kind of technology, a public utility could absolutely block you from lowering your temperature in your own home below 78 degrees if they wanted to. Larry tells me there's absolutely no desire to do this back when I was there, but that was 15, 20 years ago. The point is that you get bad faith actors like Zohran Mamdani, I guarantee you they'll look at that. And I'm not kidding you. I'm not trying to sound like, melodramatic here. If the day comes where the government is blocking me from putting the temperature in my home where I want to have it, surely that wouldn't be across the board. That would definitely only be in a blue city. That would definitely only be in a place like New York or Los Angeles or Chicago. They ain't going to let that happen in Dallas. It would certainly never happen in South Carolina. And see, that's the thing about these so-called battles we're having right now. It's a big country. Not everybody can pick up and leave. But the fact is, there's a lot of people who would say, I'm out. I'm going to go where I'm welcome. I'm going to go where I can live my life free from government tyranny, because these pinkos want to control every aspect of your life. Let's have a little, let's inject a little patriotism. I know a lot of people are following the FIFA World Cup. I'm sorry. I have to admit, soccer is not my thing. Find it a little boring. I know it's exciting. People, I mean, Mark Davis told me, I was so thrilled. I watched a 2.5 hour scoreless tie. I can't think of anything more hideous than watching a bunch of guys running around kicking a soccer ball for two and a half hours without anybody scoring. I mean, I want to at least see some goals. You know what I mean? Nonetheless, I know people are caught up in the World Cup fever, and I have to admit, I loved the clip I saw that I want to share with you. Apparently, the U.S. team beat Bosnia-Herzegovina. I think it was in, was it Seattle, perhaps? Oh, San Francisco. Okay. Of all places, San Francisco. And the crowd, after the Team USA won, broke out in song. And it gave me chills. And since we're in this patriotic pre-4th of July mood, I wanted to share this with you.

0: How cool is that? And I looked up the history of it. Apparently, before the tournament, FIFA asked all the teams to suggest songs that could be played following their victories. The U.S. team, the men's team, submitted a number of possibilities, including Sweet Caroline, that would have been fun, Living on a Prayer, and Take Me Home, Country Roads. After the U.S. team beat Australia in Seattle, Country Roads played, and tens of thousands of fans, as you just heard, I think that's what that might have been from. That may have been from the USA-Australia match. But anyway, whatever it was, everyone knows the chorus. It's easy to sing, and it's got a theme of home, belonging, and togetherness. Never get so down. Don't give up on America. Don't give up on what we can achieve and what we can accomplish. And look, if we can hold the House and the Senate November the 3rd, we got a really good chance of saving America. That's what the Save America Act literally means. Save this country. Here was the numbers guy yesterday. Have you seen the odds of Republicans holding control of the Senate? Look, losing the House would be devastating. I hope and pray we won't. But if we do, if we can at least keep the Senate can be the guardrail against the idiotic, lunacy things they'll try to do in the House of Representatives. The asylum run by these inmates, these radical leftists who are winning elections. And good news from the mouth of Harry Enten, the CNN data guru, about the Republicans' chances of holding on to the Senate.
1: Chance to win the Senate. The Republican chances, as you noted, John, the environment is getting a little bit better for Republicans. On May 1, Republicans had a 51% chance to take back the Senate. Now it's a 59% chance. Look, Democrats have a shot here. There are seats on the table, but the fundamentals are against them. And that right now, they're only one of the seats where they need to be. The mathematical problem is there for Democrats at this point. They simply put, have a statistical math problem.
0: It's hard. It's going to be very hard for them to do it. Anything can happen in politics. Last night, Jesse Waters was a little bleak in predicting an actual civil war in the Democrat Party between the moderates and the far-left radicals. Look, you think we Republicans have problems with people like John Thune, with people like John Kasich, with people who are the establishment types? You think we got headaches? They got a real dumpster fire going on over the Democrat Party, as Jesse Waters explains last night on Fox News Channel.
2: The Democrats are right now going to accommodate the commies and see how they do in the midterms. So if they do poorly in the midterms, then they blame the communists, and then it's a civil war. But if they do well in the midterms, then it's going to be kumbaya. It's going to be a rambunctious Congress, but that civil war will be put off for another time. And right now what you're seeing is Kamala courting the communists, because after the midterms, and if the Democrats win, she's going to have to court them because they're organizers. They don't have jobs. They have nothing else to do. The presidential primary is only a year after the midterms are wrapped. So she needs to get in now. So it's her or Newsom, they're going to have to maybe reach out to the communist wing and try to unite it with the establishment wing. And if you take that, that is a powerful movement. What I'm looking at, though, now is that the candidates are all losers. They've never had real jobs. They're being supported by their parents. They're professional students. They're all in debt. They don't earn anything. A lot of them don't even own anything. And what are they saying? They're saying, well, we have to blow up the system because the system's rigged. It's not rigged. It's actually not rigged if you work. Now, we've all worked really hard. We've all had really horrible apartments that are like, you know, 450 square feet, but Kennedy said she went right to the penthouse. But we all had no money, and we ate at bad restaurants, and we were very anxious about our futures. But we grinded, and we became successful. Now, these people haven't even started yet. Some of them are like 28. They've never worked. They don't have offices. And so they're saying the American dream is dead. Well, they haven't even tried. What are they talking about? So we're not going to be governed by people that have never started a business, never managed anything, never accomplished anything. From Tallarico to Plattner to this Denver lady to back here in Queens in New York, it's all pathetic people. And I guess that's attractive. If no one else has worked hard, you can point to someone and say, oh, he gets me. Yes, life's expensive. Well, you know what? You live in New York City. It's expensive here. You live in Detroit. You live in Denver. It's expensive. You know how you make it less expensive? You get a job, you get married, you start earning a living, and then you have skin in the game. We can't have communists with no skin in the game bossing us all around and taking our money.
0: Amen to Jesse Waters on The Five yesterday on Fox News Channel. Let me ask you a very direct question. Do you have a right to know if Mitch McConnell is in a hospital somewhere at death's door for weeks? For weeks? It was a month ago that he vanished. Wait until you hear what evidently is happening with the condition of Mitch McConnell.
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1: This is a sad story, and it speaks to probably the need for term limits, the need for men and women who don't want to give up power. We've seen congressmen, we've seen women

0: 16th and performed CPR. Now, I don't know much. I'm not a doctor, a physician, an EMT, a paramedic. If they're performing CPR, your heart has stopped, right? A McConnell spokesperson confirmed that McConnell was admitted to the hospital. He is getting excellent care. 84 years old. His office is refusing to disclose his condition. But here's the part of this story that blows my mind. It goes back to the current Senate Majority Leader. Mitch McConnell, as we know, is retiring. He announced he will not run for re-election, finally. Andy Barr is likely going to take his seat after McConnell retires when his term is up in January. Are you ready for this? Senate Majority Leader John Thune told the Daily Caller on June 15th that McConnell was dialed in on their conference's legislative calls and sounded good on the phone. June 15th. June 14th, according to records and reporting, he was getting CPR. He was at death's door. I guess June 15th, he's on the phone sounding chirpy and fun and great and all good, according to John Thune. Somebody just texted me something that from Kentucky that makes a lot of sense. They write, "I like you, Mike, I pray for Mitch McConnell. But I wonder if this isn't part of the huge problem with the Save America Act. As long as he's in the position he's in sort of limbo, nobody knows what condition he's in. Maybe he's in hospice. Maybe he is at death's door. Who knows? Again, we pray for him. But John Thune has the power to block things. If Mitch were to be removed now, replaced, there'd be somebody who could actually support the Save America Act. That would be, of course, anybody, Mitch McConnell, who has vehemently opposed the Save America Act. This is almost starting to be like a House of Cards episode, isn't it? This feels like some kind of weird John Grisham novel. Anybody care about the condition of an important senator like Mitch McConnell? Does it make sense to you that we've been kept in the dark for almost a month? Coming up, I saw a great column by one of our Salem media colleagues at Town Hall. While Democrats were chasing Trump, the Democrat Socialists of America changed the Democrat Party. Let's tackle this incredible phenomenon that's going on with the Pinkos taking over the Democrats, coming up on this pre-4th of July issue of the Mike Gallagher Show.
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3: In the War of 1812, our nation fought and won America's religious freedom. 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
5: Breaking news this hour from townhall.com. I'm Michael Harrington. President Trump led commemorations of America's 250th birthday last night, and then there was a massive fireworks display in the skies over the city. President Trump says the 4th of July celebrates 2.5 centuries of American victories over evil.
6: Here on our National Mall, we're celebrating freedom's triumph over tyranny, liberty's conquest over oppression, and the enduring victory of the American spirit from the July 4th, 1776 to July 4th, 2026. Big dates. That's big dates. Two big ones.
5: The FBI expanding its investigation into Georgia's 2020 election.
7: The Bureau has assigned 260 analysts from field offices nationwide to review Fulton County election records by mid-July. Federal agents previously seized ballots and other documents as part of the probe. Although Georgia's 2020 results were recounted and audited, confirming a win by Joe Biden, President Donald Trump has long argued that the election was tainted by fraud. Supporters of the review say a thorough investigation can help answer lingering questions and bolster confidence in election integrity. Ken Lorman reporting.
5: Two Romanian nationals in the U.S. pleading guilty to wire fraud.
8: Prosecutors say the pair were part of an identity theft ring spanning multiple states. From the summer of 2024 until last August, they allegedly used skimming devices to steal SNAP information, then bought hundreds of dollars in bulk items, reselling them for profit. The fraud totaled more than $760,000, causing substantial hardship for over 10 victims. Both could face up to 20 years in prison as the administration targets SNAP fraud nationwide. I'm Bill Alexander.
5: This is townhall.com.
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13: 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One of my favorite guests is on the line. We've got Chris Killam, also known as the Medicine Hunter, standing by now. CNN calls Chris the Indiana Jones of natural medicine because he's constantly scouring the globe, searching for natural remedies. You may have seen Chris on the Dr. Oz show or maybe on PBS or CBS and also on Fox News where he does a health segment. He's been featured in the New York Times and also on ABC's 2020. Anyway, Chris is joining us today to discuss not one, but three of the hottest nutritional ingredients out there on the market today. Even better, he's teamed up with Purity today to give away a complimentary bottle to everyone out there in the listening audience. So do not, I repeat, do not change that dial. But first, a quick introduction. Chris Killam is an author and an educator. He's written 14 books. He's conducted research in over 30 countries. Again, he's been on with Oprah and Friends and Dr. Oz. Chris, welcome back to the show.
14: Thank you so much. It's always a pleasure to have a great conversation with you.
13: Now, most of us are super busy these days. We want to stay healthy, but quite frankly, it can be daunting, you know, with all the different supplements out there. Now, Chris, you've traveled all over the world learning about different natural remedies. So you really know which ingredients to look for. So tell me this, besides a good multivitamin and some fish oil, maybe a few other things, go into the three super hot nutrients you've been so jazzed about lately.
14: Well, I'm happy to do that. The three super nutrients, as we like to say, are a green tea extract, a turmeric extract called curcumin, and an extract from red wine called resveratrol. And apropos of what you said about my traveling around the world, I've extensively investigated these in their host countries. So I've been in the green tea plantations of China and India and worked with top researchers of this ingredient in those countries. With turmeric, I've been deeply involved with turmeric researchers in India and seen all of that. And with resveratrol, I've worked with scientists in Europe and also in California and Chile and South Africa, all of which are major red wine producing areas. So I've had the opportunity to investigate these things in the field, meet with the top scientists, and my conclusion is that green tea, curcumin from turmeric root, and resveratrol from red wine are remarkable health-enhancing agents that everybody can benefit from in a very, very substantial way.
13: Now, Chris, let's talk about these big three. And it's interesting that they're all found in our diet and all are considered superfoods. The green tea, the curcumin, the resveratrol. Why did you want to combine the three? There's always a method to your madness, if I can say it that way, because you combine these things together. You call it a real game changer.
14: Well, you know, when I look at these, there actually isn't a reason to put them all in separate products. They do go very well together. As you said, they're all food derived. So it's kind of like you can make a salad if you choose out of many vegetables. You don't just have to have a bowl of lettuce or a bowl of cucumbers. And while that's a little bit simplistic, the fact is that all of these are very, very rich in groups of protective compounds that are both antioxidant, so they actually protect our organ systems, so they maintain a healthy inflammatory status in the body. And this is really a big breakthrough. I also like the idea that people can get a concentrated supplement of green tea extract, curcumin extract, and resveratrol in one product with truly meaningful amounts of each one and not have to go out and basically buy a shopping cart full of stuff.
13: Now, let's dive into the headlines and the research, especially on this green tea, because it's absolutely amazing. I know in Asia they've been using it for thousands of years for healthy aging, but what are you seeing recently in the press? I know you told me the Nutrition Research Journal in its July 2012 issue revealed that green tea significantly increased plasma antioxidant activity and whole blood glutathione. Can you recap some of these headlines and tell me why you're such a green tea advocate?
14: Okay. What you just said about increasing plasma antioxidant activity is really critical. There are many antioxidants that people consume that don't actually wind up in the body, or they don't wind up in the body in any significant amounts. The green tea antioxidants, which we know are among the most highly beneficial antioxidants in the entire world, are very well absorbed. They improve plasma antioxidant activity. That is the blood concentration of antioxidants. So what happens is you get this great concentration of antioxidant substances, which are protective compounds floating around in the body and protecting the cells of your body, your organs, every part of your body, from premature destruction due to exposure to environmental pollutants and things in the diet.
13: All right, let's switch gears and talk about this curcumin, which is number two on your list. And by the way, these three ingredients are all found in the new green tea combo formula. We're going to be offering a free bottle in a few minutes, but talk to me about the curcumin, which is spelled C-U-R-C-U-M-I-N. Now, most people haven't heard of it, but scientists and researchers know it's one of the most powerful superfoods on the planet. It can positively influence our DNA, maintain joint comfort, healthy inflammation, and more. Can you share some of the incredible headlines on curcumin and tell us why you use this? And we talked about this off air a few minutes ago, this patented curcumin with greater absorption.
14: Okay. Well, first of all, I think while people might not know the term curcumin, they may well know turmeric root, which is a yellow spice, and it shows up in curries, and it's part of the 5,000-year-old Indian Ayurvedic system of medicine. I've been studying turmeric and its derivative curcumin since the 1970s, and I'll say this right off the bat, that there are almost no plant materials in the world as extensively studied as this. A couple of thousand studies can be found in the scientific and medical literature. We know that curcumin is powerfully antioxidant. We know that it has a remarkable capacity to protect the liver, and the liver is our primary detoxifying organ. It greatly enhances joint health. So if people are experiencing joint discomfort due to overuse, this really helps to relieve that. And it's also what we call cardioprotective. It helps to protect the heart. It helps to maintain normal, healthy cholesterol. And one last thing that is really kind of astounding is that curcumin actually causes your body to produce what are called neuroprotective factors in the brain. So it causes your body to produce these agents in the brain that protect the actual tissue of the nerves and the brain itself. There's almost nothing else that we know of that does this. Specifically, the curcumin that you mentioned offers about 7 times the absorption of other curcumin. So when you take 250 milligrams of this stuff, you get about 7 times the activity that you would if you took, say, a comparable amount of another curcumin extract. So this, in my opinion, is one of the most life-enhancing, protective, totally beneficial substances on Earth, and it has just decades of scientific and medical studies to back it up.
13: Now, Chris, I know that we talked already about the green tea in the curcumin in your new green tea formula, which Purity is giving away for free today. But first, tell me about the third nutrient on the list, the resveratrol.
14: Well, resveratrol is one of those remarkable compounds that I just sort of shake my head at how many different things it does. It is found in grapes, in wine grapes. It also shows up in cranberries. What we know about resveratrol is that, like green tea and also like curcumin extract, it's profoundly antioxidant. But more than that, it shows significant properties. When you look at some of the things in the body that happen during aging as a result of fat accumulation in tissue and insulin sensitivity, resveratrol helps to protect against those things. It's a powerful immune regulator. And you know, our immune system is responsible for keeping us healthy. It is remarkably beneficial for the heart. And this is why it's considered one of the keys to the so-called French paradox. You know, the French drink a lot of red wine, they eat a lot of cheese, they smoke cigarettes, and they stay slim and they have good cardiovascular health, which just seems completely unfair. But resveratrol appears to be key in that. And additionally, there is a brain benefit, like there is with the curcumin, with blood flow to the brain. So when you take resveratrol, you get brain blood flow. This means you get more oxygen to the tissues of the brain. So this is on my short list for all those reasons and for about a dozen more that would just plain take too long to explain.
13: All right, again, we're talking with Chris Killam, also known as the Indiana Jones of natural medicine, sometimes called the medicine hunter as well. Chris, let's laser in on how this wonderful formula that you created in conjunction with Purity Products. I know that Purity's been in business now for, what is it, over 20 years. They've got a top rating from the Better Business Bureau, and people can get a complimentary bottle of this green tea CR today. We'll give that number out in a few minutes. But first, Chris, before we tell our listeners how they can get their very own complimentary bottle of green tea CR, tell me this. If you wanted to buy this green tea plus the patented curcumin plus the resveratrol, I mean, you'd spend close to probably at least $75 for all three bottles in the store. And yet today, Purity Products is giving away a free bottle. How are they able to do this?
14: Well, you can consider it kind of a smart bet. And what I mean by that, first of all, Purity's big, but they're also very strategic. They know that if a person who's listening will pick up the phone, call in and get their free bottle, and it really is free, as in free, as in it doesn't cost you money, if that person will try the product, take it as recommended, they're going to feel it. And when they feel it, they're going to say, gee, I want this as part of my regular daily regimen. 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
13: Chris, hold that thought. 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Okay, Chris, talk about some of the headlines just on the green tea that we didn't get to yet. I understand that dieters just love green tea because it supports healthy fat metabolism. Is that right? And what does the research say about green tea when it comes to weight management?
14: Well, this is one of the especially wonderful things about green tea. We know that green tea has thermogenic properties. That is, it has heat-generating properties in the body, so it actually causes your body to burn more calories. So when you eat a meal, you're going to burn more calories from that meal as a result of taking a good, well-made, concentrated green tea extract. In addition, it has specific fat oxidation properties. It actually burns fat. I'm not suggesting that you're going to lose 20 pounds in a week, but I am saying that this is going to help your body to metabolize fat more efficiently. Over time, taking a green tea extract can help you to have a better fat to lean muscle ratio. So from a weight control standpoint, this is very good news. Additionally, green tea helps to stabilize blood glucose or blood sugar. And unstable blood sugar is one of the contributing factors to increased weight. So by stabilizing blood sugar, you have an effect on weight control and weight management. So it's really quite remarkable stuff. You need enough of it. We've got enough of it in green tea CR. It has to be the right extract. We've got the right extract. But the science is there for healthy weight management.
13: All right. Now, Chris, you say that with Purity's formula, it provides you with about 3 cups worth of green tea in each 2-capsule serving. So you get all of the green tea's concentrated benefits for energy, for heart health, for alertness in just 2 caps. Plus, you get the curcumin and the resveratrol, too. So it's easy. You call it your daily shortcut to better health. Explain this idea of a healthy shortcut and explain some of the top benefits as well.
14: Well, I mean, you could, for example, drink 3 cups of good concentrated green tea each day, eat at least 1 really rich curry made with a lot of turmeric root, and drink a couple of glasses of red wine. You could do that every day. Most people will not do that every day, but they still might want the benefits of 3 of the biggest superstar protective health-enhancing nutrients on the entire planet.
13: Again, we're talking with Chris Killam, the medicine hunter. Now, in this new green tea CR formula from Purity, it's really about the research. Share with us some of your favorite studies and the headlines on the curcumin that we didn't get to yet. I know this is one of your favorite ingredients for joint comfort and even for brain health.
14: Well, I especially like the liver protective, heart protective, and joint modifying properties of this stuff. The liver is our greatest detoxifying organ, and we know that we're constantly bombarded by toxins in the environment. In fact, blood studies show that newborn babies contain 200 industrial pollutants in their blood at the time of birth. So we need a functioning, super healthy, very strong liver. We might not think about our livers that much, but we need that. Mm-hmm. And we know that curcumin protects the liver. It keeps it strong. From a cardiac standpoint, it's highly beneficial for the heart. It's very good for maintaining healthy cholesterol and healthy platelet levels. And from a joint standpoint, we have innumerable studies showing overall improvement in joint health and relief and stable inflammatory activity, better joint mobility as a result of taking curcumin. I like the brain protective studies as well. You know, curcumin delivers all this. So I regard it as one of the single most important things that you can put in your body. And I'm very well aware that most people are not going to eat enough raw turmeric root to get the benefits that they should and that they can get from a concentrated curcumin extract.
13: Chris, I don't want to get too technical here, but these antioxidants in green tea are classified as polyphenols. And they really are super powerful and well-respected by scientists. But in this green tea CR formula, there's more. It's got the green tea, it's got the curcumin, the resveratrol that we talked about, plus grape seed extract, bioflavonoids, vitamin C. Can you talk to me about this array of really super antioxidants and polyphenols that you've put in the formula?
14: Well, yeah, I won't say that we kind of went overkill, but I will say that we really, really developed an efficient, comprehensive program here. Grape seed extract contain a group of highly specialized antioxidant compounds that not only do much of what I've already described, but also enhance the physical integrity of tissue in the blood vessels and the skin. So we put those in there for extra boost in antioxidant activity, but also for a specific type of activity that isn't as much addressed by the green tea, the curcumin, and the resveratrol. The bioflavonoids enhance the overall activity of vitamin C. And vitamin C itself is one of the most important nutrients that we can possibly take in. So I would say that we were very, very thorough. You know, when we went through what could be in this product, we said, you know, what would happen if we put in grape seed extract, bioflavonoids, and vitamin C? We realized that we would have an utterly superior formula. And just to reiterate, I want people to experience dynamic health. I want people to feel great. This formula, the green tea CR, will make you feel great. And that's the purpose of it.
13: All right, Chris, I love this green tea CR combination formula. And remember, the CR stands for curcumin and resveratrol. I love that with this complimentary bottle today, our listeners can get started for free. That's great value. What would people expect to pay if they bought all of these separately in the store?
14: Well, I think if they bought high-quality products that contain these ingredients, they'd be into it for about $75 or so, possibly even $80.
13: Yeah.
14: So they'd wind up spending appreciably more than they're going to spend on the green TCR formula. And they still wouldn't get the grapeseed extract. They still wouldn't get the pine bark extract, the bioflavonoids, or the vitamin C.
13: Chris, what kind of results can people expect to see? What can they expect to feel once they start taking this formula?
14: I think that people will feel greater joint mobility and comfort. I think they'll feel more energy. Because these ingredients also help to stabilize and maintain natural healthy blood sugar control, I think they'll have more sustained energy throughout the day. And I would just suspect that people will have an experience of greater vitality. When you have a more highly functional immune system, you just feel more energy and better overall. It's kind of, you know, like those days when you get up and go, wow, I feel great. This is a wow, I feel great formula.
13: Now, Chris, the green tea CR, let me get this straight. It provides about 3 cups worth of green tea in each 2-capsule serving. Plus, you get the antioxidant equivalent of several servings of fruits and vegetables. Plus, you get the resveratrol and the joint comfort and brain function benefits of the curcumin. I mean, wow, all in one formula. In the last 2 minutes, talk to me about this shortcut to better health and why you want everyone listening to this program to call now for that complimentary bottle of green tea CR.
14: Okay. Fortunately, there's an immense body of science that has been growing steadily for the past 20 years, and it's really rich science now. We know that of the various plant-derived substances that exist, green tea extract, curcumin extract, and resveratrol extract are at the absolute top of the list of protective, vitality-enhancing, overall health-promoting compounds. There just isn't anything like these. They're in the green tea CR standing for curcumin and resveratrol, product in meaningful amounts. People will take this product. They're going to feel the difference. 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You're going to feel more vitality. You're just plain going to feel better, kind of more fluid and in that flow of good health.
13: Sure.
14: 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And given that they can get a free bottle, I'm also not saying, now put yourself at great risk and spend a lot of money. I'd say, no, try it free. Let the product speak for itself.
13: 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We appreciate your insight. Thanks so much.
14: Thank you. 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

0: With SRN News, I'm Michael Harrington in Washington. The president led commemorations of America's 250th birthday last night here in Washington, a massive fireworks display after the president's speech. He began his speech by thanking everybody for taking cover during a rainstorm. In fact, storms prompted a roughly two-hour evacuation of the mall before the president was able to take the dais. Severe weather prompted cancellation of celebrations in other cities where the heat dome was breaking up and heavy thunderstorms and lightning moved in. The fallout from Venezuela's powerful twin quakes has evolved into a major test for acting President Delcy Rodriguez, sending her scrambling to prevent the humanitarian disaster from becoming a political one in the face of fierce public criticism and efforts by the Venezuelan opposition leader to return from exile. Rodriguez's 180-day mandate ends this week. This is SRN News.
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2: This is Hugh Hewitt for townhall.com. As you celebrate this 4th of July weekend, I hope you get time to slow down and relax. Enjoy the day with friends, family, loved ones in your world. As you do, remember that even these things are the fruits of freedom, the benefits of a stable government, civilizational order. For 250 years, a quarter of a millennium now, our nation has benefited from these gifts. Yes, there's plenty to be concerned about as we look at the health of our nation in recent days. We are, and this is not hyperbole, more polarized than the upheavals I lived through in the late 60s and early 1970s. We have a lot of work to do. And yet, and I really believe this, we have a lot to be thankful for. America is still, as my old friend Bill Bennett has said, the last best hope. On behalf of Salem Media, have a great 4th of July. I'm Hugh Hewitt.
3: Foundations of Freedom, a look at America's founding principles and the leaders who shaped our nation.
4: March 4th, 1865. The Civil War was nearing its end. The nation was exhausted, divided, and grieving. On that day, President Abraham Lincoln delivered his second inaugural address, just 700 words spoken in about 7 minutes. 41 days later, Lincoln would be assassinated. Yet the words he spoke that day still echo through history. In that brief address, Lincoln referenced God 14 times, spoke of prayer, and quoted scripture repeatedly. He reminded Americans that both sides of the conflict shared a common faith, saying both read the same Bible and pray to the same God, and each invokes his aid against the other. Lincoln understood that political division alone could not explain the nation's crisis. More than 160 years later, America still wrestles with division, truth, and our dependence on God. The question is whether we'll remember the wisdom Lincoln left behind.
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8: He's not in the Oval Office or owning the libs on CNN. 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
9: Well, first of all, I don't think the president or any Republican should apologize for beautifying Washington ahead of our 250th anniversary. This is a big deal. It is a huge thing. It's the 250th birthday of our country. Lots of people are coming to Washington this summer. It ought to be as beautiful as it can be. We ought to have some national pride, and it ought to start in the U.S. Capitol. So I think this is a total non-issue. I'd be offended if he weren't beautifying the city, because I think that's probably what a Democrat would have done. They would have ignored these things and apologized for America.
10: That was yours truly on CNN a few days ago. As you know, I've been a big cheerleader for getting our nation's capital ready for America 250. And by the way, if you've been there, and I've been there a lot lately, Washington, D.C. looks awesome. And it looks awesome because of the president's directive to make it so. And the person carrying out that directive by getting the fountains going, by fixing up the reflecting pool and other things, is our next guest. The Secretary of the Interior, Doug Burgum, is here. Mr. Secretary, welcome to the show. And let me congratulate you on what you've done in Washington, D.C. I get text messages from my Democrat friends who say, I've lived here my whole life. I've never seen these fountains on in my entire life. I've never seen the monuments look so gleaming. They're proud that their capital now looks livable and is less miserable, and it's due to your efforts. Tell us about how you pulled it off.
6: Well, Scott, you're spot on your comments right there. But again, of course, this all begins with President Trump with his executive order making D.C. safe and beautiful. And on the beautiful side of things, again, it is amazing to me that some want to try to create a scandal out of fixing up the public spaces in our capital city. I mean, the scandal is how deteriorated they were, how dilapidated they were. And, you know, President Trump making a simple choice. He's choosing beauty over blight. I mean, you take a look at the Columbus Circle Fountain as you step out of Union Station, the train station, where many people, including foreign visitors, their first look at D.C. is stepping out of that. Up till 16 months ago, Union Station was essentially a homeless encampment. The Columbus Circle outside of it, a homeless encampment. There, the statue and the fountain of Christopher Columbus covered with graffiti, including a bunch of Hamas, pro-Hamas stuff. And we got that fountain going. When underneath, we take all that graffiti off, it's Carrara marble. It's the same thing that was in the Trevi Fountain. It's the same thing that Michelangelo's David. And like you said, people that, including in Congress, have said, we had no idea there was this beautiful fountain at Columbus Circle. That's one of 22 fountains we've restored. Meridian Hill, people that were avoiding this place because it was a crime-filled, complete disaster. It's the longest cascading fountain like itself in North America. You'd only see something like this somewhere in Italy. And that park, you go there now on a Saturday morning, and it's thousands of people safely enjoying a beautiful space, transforming the city. 48 monuments, 152 homeless encampments, 23 fountains, the reflecting pool. I mean, there's been a citywide effort that's going on, and we're racing to the finish line with some more ribbon cuttings on each of these fountains between now and 4th of July. But how exciting to bring a city back to life. The biggest point, though, is this is a leadership point. This is a policy point. And this is a roadmap. President Trump has given a roadmap to every blue metro in America that is currently filled with crime, homelessness, dilapidation, and broken down parks and monuments. Every city could just follow the blueprint that President Trump has followed, reduce crime, bring back pride, bring back beautification, and then watch those things go hand in hand, because the crime rates now in D.C. are at the lowest levels ever.
10: Crime is down. Violent crime is down. Quality of life is up. You don't have to live in misery. I think that's the Trump message. You know, living in misery is a choice, whether that's letting things get dilapidated and run down, or whether that's being so broken by politics that you just are miserable. You're unable to enjoy anything. America's a beautiful place. The Capitol is beautiful. But it's less so when you let these things fall into disrepair, as Democrats did at the national and at the local level for many years. Well, congratulations on this. Let me specifically ask about the reflecting pool. This seems to be the thing that has the most Democrats triggered, the idea that we needed to fix the reflecting pool so that it wasn't full of garbage and that it actually was a beautiful part of that space between the Washington Monument and the Lincoln Memorial. You got it done in a very short period of time. How'd you pull it off?
6: Well, again, credit goes back to President Trump, because he had a brilliant idea. And the brilliant idea was because one of the biggest issues, this was built in 1922. When you've got a size of that pool, it's 8 acres. Guess what? You need expansion joints in there to handle the contraction and expansion of the bottom of the pool between a hot day and a cold day. And people say, well, how much could it be expanding? It's over 2,000 feet long. It's the Empire State Building with the Washington Monument on top of it. That's how tall or how long that pool is. And within those expansion joints, they're moving back and forth like 6 inches every day between a hot day and a cold day. They never worked really in 100 and some years, because there was never essentially, President Trump said, why don't we put a swimming pool liner in it? Why don't we put an industrial level swimming pool liner in the thing? Right. That was the idea to do this. This thing was leaking, Scott, 45,000 gallons of water a day for who knows how long. And the last 2 years, the Biden administration, from 2010 to 2012, it was closed. That project was a $35 million attempt that completely failed. They wanted to make it a green project. They did make it green. They said, we're going to stop using chlorinated city water, and we're going to pump stuff in from the Potomac. They closed for 2 years, $35 million. 2 weeks later, there's photos you can see and articles from the Washington Post you can pull up that showed this thing was a full-on algae explosion turned green. You know, after that thing came, President Trump is like, no. So we've got the latest technology, the latest capability. We got a American flag, blue liner inside that. This is meant to reflect. You want to have a dark bottom, not a light bottom when you're trying to optimize. It's called the reflecting pool for a reason. And man, does it look spectacular. But we also, when we got into it, we had to restore the granite around the edges, redo circulation lines, add nano bubblers. I mean, whenever you're doing a historic renovation, when you dig into it, there's more there than what you started. But we got it all done, and this it's officially reopening today. The pool is full. It's going to be spectacular here as we begin the summer celebration of the 250th.
10: And at the top of that pool, of course, is the Lincoln Memorial. And as a Kentuckian, I always like to talk about it. But I believe it's true now that the bottom side of the Lincoln Memorial, the underneath side, is now open. It was under some renovation, but is that underneath part open to the public now? I know there's been a lot of work going on there for a couple of years.
6: Well, the undercroft underneath the Lincoln Memorial is filled with mystery and filled with history. A lot of people see the Lincoln Memorial up on the top and they assume that it was built on a hill, but it was built on a swamp. So if you get underneath in an area that has been for decades and decades closed to the public, you get underneath there, it's like walking into a cathedral. There's arches that are 80 to 100 feet high holding up the Lincoln Memorial and all the weight of Lincoln's beautiful and iconic statue that's up there. But there was an effort, a combination of the National Park Foundation, some generous donors, the National Park Service. There's an Undercroft Museum that's opening in a few weeks. It's going to have some of the most important documents in our history, including an actual copy of the Emancipation Proclamation is going to be appropriately included in that memorial. So for the first time, the public in modern history, the public's going to be able to go into a beautiful museum. And in that museum, there's glass walls that allow you to look into the part that remains just this undercroft that supports the whole building up, because it's massive. I think the museum is 15,000 square feet, but there's probably 80,000 or 100,000 square feet of open space underneath us. And of course, over the years, with the rain dripping down, it looks a little bit like in Kentucky, you know, home to Mammoth Cave, where you've got the stalactites and the stalagmites coming down. There's actual stalactites and stalagmites that have formed over the last 100 years underneath the Lincoln Memorial from the water draining down, believe it. So it's going to be a magnificent new must-see thing for visitors coming to D.C., and it's certainly going to help explain why we've got a memorial to Lincoln because of the impact that he had on our country in saving the Union back during the Civil War.
10: Secretary of the Interior Doug Burgum is our guest. Let's get out of Washington, D.C. You've been very busy. You've been doing a lot of work at various national parks. You've expanded national trail designations. There's six new recreation trails. There's one, a new water trail across five states that were added in 2026. You've got a program called the Great American Expedition. You've expanded visitor access to Mount Denali National Park. And, of course, you have this big project in your home state, opening the Theodore Roosevelt National Library at the foot of Theodore Roosevelt National Park there in Medora, North Dakota. Overall, you've gotten a tremendous amount done in a very short period of time with the crown jewels of America. Tell us about some of these projects outside of D.C. and these initiatives that you have to get people back out into our national parks.
6: Well, first of all, Scott, thanks for the question and thanks for bringing up the word access. Under the prior administration, all the equities that we have underneath Interior, which of course span 14 time zones from all of our territories, U.S. Virgin Islands to American Samoa in the Pacific, American Samoa, U.S. Virgin, they also have national parks. We've got public land everywhere. In Interior, we're managing over 500 million acres of public land, 700 million acres of subsurface, and about 3.2 billion of offshore acreage. So again, the land management, public land management, a key part of that. When Theodore Roosevelt put away these public lands, it was for the benefit and the use of the American people. He didn't say it's all wilderness area, it's locked up and you can't go there, don't set a foot in there. There's been a philosophy in our country that to protect lands, we got to keep humans out of it. We believe the opposite. We believe that we know that the largest donors to conservation in our country's history are the hunters, the anglers, and the people that do outdoor recreation, whether it's rafting guides, fishing guides, whoever it is, the people that use our outdoors benefit from the mental, the spiritual, the physical benefits of being getting off your screen and getting outdoors, part of getting making America healthy again. I had the first ever joint meeting. We had a joint event in Colorado this week between the Secretary of Human Services, Bobby Kennedy, and myself. I don't think there's ever been a joint announcement between Human Services and Interior talking about the benefits of outdoors. But on access, millions of acres of additional access, like you say, from Denali to our wildlife refuges. They had the dial set under the prior administration. The dial was set to there's no access. But if you go through a long, complicated thing, we'll maybe give you some access. We've reset the dial. The dial is public lands are open, and if there's a really, really good reason for either scientific or wildlife protection, we'll turn the dial, you know, to closed for the smallest acreage possible.
10: Right.
6: The rest of it, we want to have acreage. And you mentioned, again, new trail designations and investing in campsites, parks, all over the country.
10: Keep it beautiful. And keep it open for the American people. That's been your theory at the Interior Department, and it's working. Mr. Secretary, if you wouldn't mind holding for five more minutes, I have to ask you, you're a key part of the President's energy team. There's some great stuff going on energy. If you've got a second, I'll hold you because I do want to talk about it. Hopefully, more with Doug Burgum when we come back. It's Scott Jennings on Salem.
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10: Welcome back to the Scott Jennings Show. I've got something. If you've got preschool kids, or you know anybody that's got preschool kids, I need you to listen to this. Our friends over at PragerU have this new series, and it's called America's Favorite Music Show, and it's hosted by Jill Simonian. And they've got this whole series of songs that really reinstill patriotism and love of country and some of the values that we grew up with into today's young people. I want to hear a little bit of one of those before we get started. This is about the U.S. Army. Listen to this.
26: 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Attention!

0: And joining me now is the series host, Jill Simone. And Jill, first of all, great job there on that particular song. I went through and listened to some of these today. And this is exactly what people ought to be playing, their preschoolers. There's a lot of garbage and a lot of brain rot out there. This is the opposite of that. Tell us about the series.
1: Thank you so much. I am so glad you said that there's a lot of brain rot out there, because that's exactly what is happening. And listen, my kids are teenagers now, so it's been a long time since I've had toddlers. But I remember when they were toddlers, it was all about music, and we would sing. And half of the things that a lot of my parent peers were sharing with their kids in terms of music, it was garbage. And I hate to be so frank, but it really was garbage. And right now, Scott, you know, at America's 250th, listen, we are a nation divided, as they say, as we know, as we all experience. But this is the way we find our way back to each other. And we start with our youngest kids, and we start with instilling the melodies and the, you know, the shared

0: to do with the fact that we stopped teaching kids, even little kids, to love their country, why America is the best country, why our, you know, institutions, our American institutions are great. We've just stopped doing that, and when you leave that void, it gets filled by a lot of nonsense, a lot of garbage, a lot of anti-American stuff. But at PragerU Kids, you all are filling that gap. And, you know, we played the song earlier here, the Army song. Tell us about some of the other topics that you're tackling in these songs. And by the way, I listen to them. I've got four kids. They're not preschoolers anymore. But I can just tell you right now, these are going to be catchy things that the kids will be repeating long after they listen to it. I know it. I just know it.
1: I really hope so. From your mouth to God's ears, right? Okay. So a lot of the, we have six episodes in this first installment, and there's an episode about the military, and then there's an episode about working songs, and that includes, you know, I've been working on the railroad, and then there's another episode about folk songs, and that includes Oh Susanna, My Bonnie. There's another episode that's just, we call it the Grand Old Flag episode, where we teach the Grand Old Flag and the Star Spangled Banner, and we do the Pledge of Allegiance. And, you know, these are all songs that at one time in American schools, every single child would learn all of these songs in kindergarten, first grade, second grade. And it's really disappointing to see how these songs have disappeared from our youngest classrooms. And that's a problem. It's an American problem. I think it's a future, quite frankly, you know, a literacy problem, cultural literacy. When you talk about, you know, everyone here and the melting pot, not having a shared knowledge and shared connection with who we are. We are Americans through many things, and we're also Americans through our shared music.
0: 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And you all are giving parents this amazing tool. 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And it's your first music show. And I'm looking at it here. Star Spangled Banner, America the Beautiful, military songs, frontier songs, railroad songs, folk songs. These are things we grew up with. And you know what? It worked out pretty good for us. And I think if we reinstilled some of this in our children today, it would work out well for them. Jill Simonian is the host. Jill, you did a wonderful job on this. I'm very proud to help you promote it. I'm going to be sending it out to all my friends. But again, PragerU.com. That's where you find America's favorite music show. Jill, thanks for joining us today.
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0: Towering figure rose above New York Harbor as a gift from the people of France to the people of the United States. From that moment, the Statue of Liberty quickly became more than a monument. For millions of immigrants arriving by ship, she was their first glimpse of America and the promise of a new beginning. Inscribed at the base are words that have echoed through generations. Give me your tired, your poor, your huddled masses yearning to breathe free. America's strength has always come from people willing to work hard, dream big, and embrace liberty. Lady Liberty stood as a beacon then and remains one today. Celebrating America 250, broadcasting from the greatest nation on earth. We wish you a happy Independence Day.
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2: Breaking news this hour from townhall.com. I'm Michael Harrington. The president led commemorations of America's 250th birthday last night before a massive fireworks display in the skies over Washington, D.C. 850,000 shells were fired. President says our nation's founders crafted radical concepts of freedom that still endure today.
3: In Philadelphia, our founding fathers summoned the courage of giants and the wisdom of centuries to boldly proclaim these timeless truths. They declared that all men are created equal, that they are endowed with sacred, unalienable rights by the hand of our Creator.
2: Storms were a problem throughout the 4th. A two-hour evacuation of the mall was required before the president even came to the podium. Severe weather prompted wholesale cancellations of celebrations in Hartford, Connecticut, and Harrisburg, Pennsylvania. New polling data suggests Democrats may be facing a tougher path than expected in the battle for control of the U.S. Senate. Here's correspondent Ken Lorman.
4: A Fox News poll finds Republican Senator Susan Collins leading Democrat Graham Platner by 3 points in Maine. Meantime, Democrats could face a difficult numbers game nationally. They need a net gain of 4 seats to win Senate control, but currently lead in only one Republican-held seat, North Carolina. Republicans hold advantages in Iowa, Alaska, and Ohio, with Texas rated as a toss-up. A number of political analysts say the map favors Republicans because many of the key contests are in traditionally red states. Ken Lorman reporting.
2: The Army of Mali reports several northern towns, including Gao and Savara, have been targeted by rebels. This follows a new offensive by the Azawad Liberation Front. More on these stories at townhall.com.
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2: Ukrainian drones have struck an oil terminal in St. Petersburg this weekend as Kiev ramps up bombardment of Russia's oil infrastructure. The attacks have created a fuel crisis in Russia and political pressure on the Kremlin. Ukrainian forces also hit a military target on the island of Kronstadt. Russian President Vladimir Putin dismissed the strikes as not critical. Meanwhile, Ukrainian officials deny Russian claims of capturing a city in the Donetsk region. The fallout from Venezuela's powerful twin quakes last month has evolved into a major test for acting President Delcy Rodriguez. She's scrambling to prevent the humanitarian disaster from becoming a political one in the face of fierce public criticism and efforts by the Venezuelan opposition leader to return from exile. Rodriguez's 180-day mandate as interim leader expires this week, the day after Rodriguez angrily defended the competence of her government's relief effort. At her first press conference, her main opponent, said he was coming back. News and analysis at townhall.com. New report shining a spotlight on California Governor Gavin Newsom's inner circle at an FBI and corruption investigation that began before President Trump returned to office. Details on that from correspondent John Scott.
7: A California Post report says Democrat insider Alexis Podesta secretly recorded conversations as part of an FBI investigation tied to former Newsom chief of staff Dana Williamson, who pleaded guilty to federal fraud and tax charges earlier this year. Conservative commentators say the revelations undercut Newsom's claims that federal probes are politically motivated. Newsom has not been charged with any wrongdoing. John Scott reporting.
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11: Foundations of Freedom, a look at America's founding principles and the leaders who shaped our nation.
12: March 4th, 1865. The Civil War was nearing its end. The nation was exhausted, divided, and grieving. On that day, President Abraham Lincoln delivered his second inaugural address, just 700 words spoken in about 7 minutes. 41 days later, Lincoln would be assassinated. Yet the words he spoke that day still echo through history. In that brief address, Lincoln referenced God 14 times, spoke of prayer, and quoted scripture repeatedly. He reminded Americans that both sides of the conflict shared a common faith, saying both read the same Bible and pray to the same God, and each invokes his aid against the other. Lincoln understood that political division alone could not explain the nation's crisis. More than 160 years later, America still wrestles with division, truth, and our dependence on God. The question is whether we'll remember the wisdom Lincoln left behind.
13: It took courage to start the revolution 250 years ago. It took courage to forge a new nation. It took courage to send our soldiers into harm's way multiple times throughout our history. It took courage to send a man to the moon. And it takes courage to continue to be the face of freedom around the world. For 250 years, we've been the symbol of courage. Today, we celebrate. Happy Independence Day. 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
16: Major Supreme Court rulings today. Some of them make sense. One of them is a disastrous ruling on birthright citizenship. We'll have the details in just a few moments. Plus, in a little while, Michelle Tafoya joining us from Minnesota to discuss the cases about transgender athletes. Now, we have Senate race polling in key races in Maine and Texas, and we'll talk to pollster Natalie Jackson about that and also about this new data and the growing political gap in American pride. And we continue to talk about America 250 as we approach the 4th of July. I begin a three-part series today, reading to you the Declaration of Independence. Today is Tuesday, June the 30th. I am broadcasting from Ketchum, Idaho, where I addressed the Sun Valley Policy Forum last night. Wonderful crowd, honored to be part of this growing event here in one of the most beautiful parts of America. The forum's president, Christina Culver, is coming by today to talk about the goals of this growing organization. Later today, our Western sojourn continues. We head to North Dakota for the opening of the Teddy Roosevelt Presidential Library in Medora. On this day, 1775, as General George Washington continues his journey to join the Continental Army at Cambridge, the Second Continental Congress formally adopts the Articles of War, a comprehensive legal framework to govern the fledgling army. These articles set out expectations for officers and soldiers, loyalty, discipline, proper conduct, even Sabbath observance. They forbid mutiny, dueling, and desertion, and they enforce order with fines, imprisonment, or in the gravest cases, death. 1 year later, the delegates would find themselves in Philadelphia, preparing to sign the Declaration of Independence. As for today's declarations, well, they come from the United States Supreme Court. Some of them are common sense, and one of them is decidedly nonsense. Let's start with the common sense rulings on transgender athletes. The court upheld laws in Idaho and West Virginia that restrict boys from competing on girls' and women's sports teams, ruling that the bans are consistent with both Title IX and the U.S. Constitution. The decision gives states broad authority to base athletic eligibility on biological sex and is expected to affect similar laws already on the books in more than two dozen states. It's common sense, boys competing against boys and girls against girls. We'll talk more about this with U.S. Senate candidate Michelle Tafoya of Minnesota in just a few minutes. A little more common sense, this time on the First Amendment. Court ruling 6-3 in a campaign finance case that federal limits on how much political parties can spend in coordination with their own candidates are unconstitutional. Writing for the majority, Justice Brett Kavanaugh said the restrictions unfairly burden political speech and association. Now take it from someone who's worked in this business for a quarter of a century. These coordination laws have been stupid for 25 years, and the court was right to throw them out. This strengthens the parties, both the Republican and Democratic Party committees, and they can now coordinate and spend more freely with their own candidates during elections. Trust me, this is a good thing. However, let's talk about the uncommon nonsense of the day. The birthright citizenship case, nothing short of a disaster from the Supreme Court today. The court handed down what I believe is one of the most consequential and disappointing decisions of this term. Not unexpected, mind you, but still disappointing nonetheless, profoundly so. The justices rejected President Trump's effort to end birthright citizenship for the children of people who are in this country illegally or only temporarily. The court reaffirmed its longstanding interpretation of the 14th Amendment, relying on more than a century of precedent, to hold that children born on American soil are citizens regardless of their parents' immigration status. Now let me tell you why I think this is an abomination. This decision locks into place one of the biggest magnets for illegal immigration that exists anywhere in the world. It tells millions of people if you can just make it across the border or even fly here on a temporary visa, if you can just have a child on American soil, that child automatically becomes a citizen with all the rights, privileges, and long-term legal, political, and societal implications that come with it. Now, common sense tells you this is not what the people who wrote the 14th Amendment had in mind. That amendment was written in the aftermath of the Civil War to guarantee citizenship to formerly enslaved Americans and overturn the disgraceful Dred Scott decision. It was not written to create a worldwide incentive for illegal immigration or to establish a global maternity destination for anyone who can buy an airline ticket. And it was certainly not written for adversaries like China to send people here by the thousands to have babies, giving Chinese nationals a foothold in our country. You've probably heard me talk about this issue before. It's called birth tourism. This is not an internet myth. It's a real business, a billion-dollar business, no less. For years, companies, many of them catering to wealthy Chinese nationals, have openly sold birth tourism packages. They'll help expectant mothers obtain visas, arrange apartments or maternity hotels, coordinate medical care, coach them on what to tell immigration officials just to make sure the baby is born in the United States. The prize? An American passport for the child. Federal prosecutors have successfully prosecuted operators of these schemes for visa fraud and related crimes. But I want you to think about that. American citizenship, one of the greatest privileges our nation can bestow, has been commercialized. It's become a luxury travel package. What other serious country markets its citizenship this way? No other country. We're constantly told that citizenship is sacred, that it means something, that it carries profound responsibilities. Why are we then comfortable with a system where companies overseas can advertise, come to America for a few months, have your baby, fly home, congratulations, you've secured an American citizen? Only people who care nothing for American sovereignty would endorse this. Yet, here we are. and it is fundamentally unfair to the millions of people who come to the United States legally, the right way, according to our laws and our rules. Supporters of the ruling say the Constitution leaves no other choice. The court says precedent controls. I profoundly disagree. The Constitution isn't a suicide pact, after all. Sometimes circumstances change, and change dramatically. The president foreshadowed this ruling yesterday. He knew what was coming. Let's hear him in cut number 7.
17: I guess I have to accept it's the Supreme Court, so I'll accept. I think it's very bad for our nation. We're the only nation that does it. No other nation does that birthright citizenship. No, not even close. Some did it, they ended it. It's tremendously destructive. It's extremely costly. I don't know, it's up to them. But in terms of for the good of the country, it would be great if they did the, they didn't allow it. It would be great, but I can't tell you. The Slaughter case was the big case today. That was really a big case because it gave strength to presidents and strength to the presidency, a very important case. It's been going on for almost 100 years, think of that, and this was the ruling that really topped everything by a lot today, yeah.
16: For those of us who believe American citizenship should reflect allegiance to this country, not simply geography, good timing, or intentional fraud, today is a major setback. Justice Clarence Thomas wrote the dissent. He says, the court adds to the sad history of the 14th Amendment, which was designed to secure equal rights for the freed blacks, but has instead been repurposed for political projects. Now, our friend Kurt Schlichter over at Town Hall has a silver lining to this ruling. He says, this was not a huge defeat because it was never going to win at present. He says SCOTUS was never going to toss out 150 years of common understanding based on a relatively recent critique. He says, don't freak out, a few more defeats like this, and we will have won, that it is likely that the United States ultimately revises the notion of citizenship to reflect current reality. Let's hope Kurt's optimism eventually prevails. We'll talk more about all this, by the way, with Michelle Tafoya in just a few minutes. Stay with us. Common Sense for the American People returns after this.

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1: You know, one thing that seems to be in short supply these days is perspective. 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We hold these truths to be self-evident. You know those opening words, but have you ever read the entire Declaration of Independence? Maybe you have, but what about your children, your friends? Scott Jennings here telling you that on July the 4th, my friends at Americans for Prosperity are encouraging all Americans to read through the Declaration of Independence. The Declaration reminds us that every person has inherent dignity, that our rights are unalienable, and that government exists to secure liberty, not to control our lives. Those aren't old ideas. They're the foundation of America, the greatest nation the earth has ever known. So this Independence Day, gather your family, your neighbors, or your friends, and read the Declaration together at the picnic or the beach or before the fireworks, and share what one principle means most to you and why. When we read the words that declared our freedom, we reconnect with what it means to be citizens of a self-governing republic. 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
1: Welcome back to The Scott Jennings Show, and thank you for listening, especially this week. We're celebrating America's 250th birthday this week. I'm honored to be out west this week. I'm attending the opening of the Teddy Roosevelt Presidential Library in Medora, North Dakota, and also going down to Mount Rushmore for the 4th of July. I'm really honored to be at these amazing events as we celebrate the greatest nation that has ever been devised. And one of the things we've been doing, if you've been listening to the show, is partnering with our friends at Americans for Prosperity on this project where they are asking people to read out loud the Declaration of Independence. Have you ever read it out loud? If you haven't, you should. And I was thinking to myself, you know, I'm asking everybody to read it out loud. I think I'm going to read it out loud, and I'm going to bring it to you here on Common Sense for the American People. If you want to sign up and be part of this project, by the way, go to a250toolkit.com/Scott. So let's break it up into three chunks. We'll start today and we'll do one each of the next 3 days. Ladies and gentlemen, here on the Scott Jennings Show, we bring you part one of the Declaration of Independence. When in the course of human events, it becomes necessary for one people to dissolve the political bands which have connected them with another, and to assume among the powers of the earth the separate and equal station to which the laws of nature and of nature's God entitle them, a decent respect to the opinions of mankind requires that they should declare the causes which impel them to the separation. We hold these truths to be self-evident, that all men are created equal, that they are endowed by their Creator with certain unalienable rights, that among these are life, liberty, and the pursuit of happiness. That to secure these rights, governments are instituted among men, deriving their just powers from the consent of the governed. That whenever any form of government becomes destructive to these ends, it is the right of the people to alter or abolish it and to institute new government, laying its foundation on such principles and organizing its powers in such form as to them shall seem most likely to affect their safety and happiness. Prudence, indeed, will dictate that governments long established should not be changed for light and transient causes. And accordingly, all experiences have shown that mankind are more disposed to suffer while evils are sufferable than to right themselves by abolishing the forms to which they are accustomed. But when a long train of abuses and usurpations, pursuing invariably the same object, evinces a design to reduce them under absolute despotism, it is their right, it is their duty to throw off such government and to provide new guards for their future security. Such has been the patient sufferance of these colonies, and such is now the necessity which constrains them to alter their former systems of government. The history of the present King of Great Britain is a history of repeated injuries and usurpations, all having in direct object the establishment of an absolute tyranny over these states. To prove this, let facts be submitted to a candid world. That is part one of our reading of the Declaration of Independence here on the Scott Jennings Show. Right there at the end of the first part,
8: They say, let facts be submitted to a candid world. And tomorrow, we're going to bring you those facts. Part two of the declaration is, of course, listing out all the things that the King of Great Britain had done to attract the ire and the exasperation of our founding fathers. But you know, when you read these words out loud, when you remember how our country was founded, when you remember the spirit, when you remember what all of these great men did to declare independence, to launch this country, to fight the war, to give us all 250 years later what we have today, it is the least we can do to celebrate this every 4th of July. It is the least we can do to mark this 250th anniversary in different ways by reading their words, by shooting off fireworks, by gathering with friends and family. If you are gathering with friends and family, read the declaration out loud to each other. Discuss it. 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Be part of all of the ways that Americans for Prosperity have conceived of to celebrate America 250. That's what I'm doing, and we're so honored to bring these words to you. We'll take a break and do more Scott Jennings Show right after this. Stay with us.

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2: In 1913, Henry Ford introduced a revolutionary idea to American manufacturing. The moving assembly line. Cars that once took more than 12 hours of labor to build could suddenly be assembled in just 90 minutes. Ordinary American families could now afford transportation, opening the door to travel, commerce, and economic growth on a scale never seen before. The Model T changed daily life in America. Farmers reached markets faster. Families traveled farther. Small towns became connected to growing cities. Ford's innovation transformed not only the auto industry, but manufacturing around the world. It was another example of how American innovation could reshape everyday life. Celebrating America 250, broadcasting from the greatest nation on earth. We wish you a happy Independence Day.
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4: With SRN News, I'm Michael Harrington in Washington. The Army of Mali is reporting that several northern towns, including Gao and Sivari, have been targeted by rebels. This announcement follows a new offensive by the Azawad Liberation Front, which aims to capture northern towns. Mali has faced ongoing insurgencies from Al-Qaeda, ISIS, and separatists seeking an independent state in the north. Neighboring Niger and Burkina Faso also battling these groups. According to a new poll released by Talker Research, 17% of Americans do not believe Gay Pride Month should be celebrated at all, and another 8% believe it's, quote, too much and should be dialed back. The survey also finds 28% of respondents think Pride Month is important and should be supported, and 21% say they support the idea of it, but admit they don't really care about Gay Pride Month very much at all. This is SRN News.
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13: Broadcast this show today live from Ketchum, Idaho. Never really been out here, but I got to tell you, it's a beautiful place. I'll be talking to the Sun Valley Policy Forum tonight. Been out here for the last couple of days. We rode horses. We've hiked through the mountains. It's really, and it's cool out here. It's been in the 40s, but it's been an amazing visit, and I'm grateful to the Policy Forum here in Sun Valley for inviting me out for this great speech tonight. Really good to be in the American West, honestly, as we celebrate America 250. Just like Teddy Roosevelt, when he had those terrible things happen to him in his life. His mother and his wife died on the same day. Where did Teddy Roosevelt go? To the American West, to Medora, North Dakota, to find himself, to rejuvenate, to refresh. And during that sojourn, he was reminded that he had a lot to offer America. Every time I come to the American West, I feel refreshed and rejuvenated, and that's been the case for this trip to Idaho. Let's talk more about America 250 celebrations that are in full swing across the country with our friend Mary Margaret Ulahan. She's the White House correspondent for the Daily Wire. Mary Margaret joins us from Washington, D.C. And Mary Margaret, you're at the White House right now, I think waiting to go in, possibly to see the president. He's going to sign some executive orders this afternoon. Is that right?
14: That's right. We're hoping that the president opens up his executive order signing and lets us in to ask him some questions, because it's been a big news day already and there's so much to talk about.
13: Yeah, I suspect if you get in there, he's going to want to weigh in on, let's see, we got all sorts of Supreme Court decisions. We have major Supreme Court decision on birthright citizenship coming in the morning, which just talked about with our previous guest on the show. And I'm just telling you, the arguments for the president's executive order on that are much, much stronger, I think, than the media and the left give him credit for. And then we also have his ongoing interest in fixing up Washington, D.C., not just for America 250, although that's important, but really for posterity. You're in Washington. I'm not there every day, but you are. What's it like to be in Washington, D.C. right now in a city that is safer, where the fountains are working, where there's all sorts of renovation going on? It feels like the city's been refreshed somewhat by this second Trump administration.
14: Absolutely. I had a guest in town last weekend, and I was driving her around showing her some of the sites in D.C., and I pointed out, you know, the fountain outside of Union Station. And I said, I was in college here, you know, whatever, many years ago. This was so dirty and ugly. And even in the last several years, it was not a safe place to be at Union Station. You know, there were plenty of homeless people. I had many uncomfortable incidents there. Now it's beautiful. The fountain is beautiful. The whole area is really cleaned up. And I would say D.C. in general is just very festive right now. There's it's Pride Month, and it is Washington, D.C., so of course you got Pride stuff on various restaurants and institutions, but there's a lot of patriotic paraphernalia out. You see plenty of American flags, and the National Mall is completely decked out in a state fair that's hosted by America 250 in honor of the 250th birthday of our country. So it's very fun, Scott. It's festive. It's lively. I had to make a little calendar write-up of all the events I have this week, because there's too many parties to count, and everyone around here is just really getting ready to celebrate.
13: I want to talk about this America 250 State Fair. I thought it was a good idea when they announced it. So all 50 states are supposed to be sending some kind of a delegation or an installation as part of this state fair. So in theory, you'd have something there from all 50 states. But there were a bunch of blue states that said, we're not going to participate in the Great American State Fair because they're mad that Donald Trump is the president while our country is having its 250th birthday. And then even in Pennsylvania, where the supposed, you know, common sense moderate governor, Josh Shapiro, presides, he didn't want to send anybody from Pennsylvania. By the way, Pennsylvania, of all places, for America 250, they didn't send a delegation. So the senators there, McCormick and Fetterman, had to step in to make sure Pennsylvania was represented. But you have these blue states, Mary Margaret, that are so broken-brained about Trump, they won't even participate in America 250. What do you think that says about our political culture in America right now?
14: Well, it's not sending a good message to the Americans in these states that are proud of their country and just want to celebrate the 250th anniversary of the United States of America. I think it's specifically Connecticut, Illinois, Maine, Massachusetts, North Carolina, Oregon, and Washington State that declined to send official delegations. And I've heard through the grapevine that there's people who are involved in the state level in these states that, you know, are disappointed and frustrated with this, but it is a lot of politics, a lot of optics, and ultimately they're like declining to participate and pretending it's too expensive because they don't really like President Donald Trump. And I think they've made that very clear. So on that point, you know, there's other blue states that I've been told are participating that you would expect to be more, you know, maybe more hostile like these. So, the ones that are participating and the ones that are showing good faith in this area, I think it's heartening to see that, look, this is a massive celebration of the United States of America. This is a good thing to celebrate. It should be nonpartisan. But you could say that the hatred of Donald Trump is prompting some of these states to choose to sit it out rather than be involved.
13: All right, so you mentioned we've got a lot of things going on in Washington right now. We've got this Great American State Fair. I guess there is a Ferris wheel, right? So if you want to ride the Ferris wheel, you can do that. And what else is going on around town? You've been kind of roaming around. Give us another, a few more things that you can see this week in D.C.
14: Yeah, so, I mean, as far as the fair goes, they have themed pavilions from all 50 states and U.S. territories. They've got entertainment, food, military displays. The Ferris wheel, I'm told, is 110 feet high. They've got a mini golf course for South Carolina, a mechanical milking cow for Michigan, a virtual reality rodeo experience
13: mechanical,
14: in Wyoming.
13: Wait. Hold on. A mechanical milking cow?
14: Yeah. My understanding is you can milk a mechanical cow, but I haven't verified it
13: now
14: for
13: listen.
14: Myself. So I'm
13: Let me just tell you something, Mary Margaret. This is why America, so in Europe, they can't even have air conditioners. But in America, you can go down and milk a mechanical cow in your nation's capital right now. If you need any evidence about why we are literally the greatest country in the world, you just gave it to us. This is great. This is great information. Thank you.
14: And I think one of my favorite things that I've heard, though, and one of my girlfriends went to this the other night and loved it, is the rodeo, which is, you know, they have a full-on rodeo that you can go and watch and enjoy. I have some friends that are going tonight. Now, I should say, in the spirit of full disclosure, some of my sisters went last week and they missed the rodeo, and they were kind of disappointed because things closed early. So you do have to check the calendar, make sure you know when things start, when they end, what's open. But there's a lot going on there, and I think they even have, I don't know if I said this yet, they have a replica of the Alamo for Texas, which, you know, I'm a good American girl. I watched Davy Crockett and his last stand at the Alamo as a kid, so that's always a fascinating historical reference point for me. And then, lots of other events. There's a big fireworks scheduled on the 4th of July, all kinds of other festivities going on throughout the week.
13: Yeah, when I worked for President Bush back in Bush 43's second term, it was always fun to see the fireworks from the South Lawn of the White House. But for those in and around Washington, D.C., I assume this the nation's sort of fireworks display Saturday night, you'll be able to see that from everywhere, yes?
14: Yes. In fact, I'll probably be watching it from across the river, and I think we'll still have a fantastic view just because they're supposed to be a massive display. which you can see all around the Potomac. I did see some people questioning, you know, they moved the fireworks display later in the evening because it's so big. I saw some parents, you know, saying, wait, this is too late for our kids. But I think the point is to make it so that everyone can see it and it can be as lavish a display as possible. I think they're shutting down certain parts of the Potomac to make sure it's safe, to make sure they can set these fireworks off. And it's supposed to be like a very dramatic show. Like, I have friends coming in from out of town and all they want to do is see these 250 fireworks. So we're going to have to make sure that's on our 4th of July agenda.
13: Yeah, I'm looking forward to my fireworks this year. I'm going to brag a little because I'm out west. So I'm in Idaho. I'm going to North Dakota to the Teddy Roosevelt Presidential Library opening. So we're going to do that. But then we're going down to Mount Rushmore and we're going to see the fireworks at Mount Rushmore. Now, I think they're doing that on July the 3rd. But regardless, yeah, being able to see a massive fireworks show over top Mount Rushmore for America 250, this is like going to be one of those things that I and the Jennings boys that are here with me, we're never going to forget this. And I don't know. I go back to our earlier conversation about these states that don't want to participate. We're never going to do this again. We're only going to get one America 250. These big, you know, these big celebrations, these big milestones for our country, they don't come around, you know, all the time. And it's really disappointing to me that you would have people out there putting politics ahead of. I mean, what do they think? That if they participate in America 250, that some, you know, anti-Trump voter is going to hold it against them? Like, well, I was going to vote for you, but you took part in that America 250, and I hated that. I mean, think about how broken you must be to have that viewpoint. I'll give you the last word on it, Mary Margaret.
14: Yeah, Scott, I think what this boils down to here is that there are many people, especially in blue states, especially in local government, who view patriotism, specifically American patriotism, as somehow right-wing, and that showing that you love your country is somehow despicable because they associate it with people like President Donald Trump. And I think it shows you that they fundamentally misunderstand what it means to be a good citizen. They fundamentally misunderstand what it means to be a good American. And they're letting their partisan views blind them to the realities of the United States of America, which is the greatest country in the world. We're incredibly lucky to live in it. And I think we're incredibly lucky to be able to celebrate it this year. And I intend to celebrate it to the best of my ability. And I'm really looking forward to it.
13: Mary Margaret, amen to everything you just said. Mary Margaret Ullahan is the White House correspondent for the Daily Wire, one of the best reporters and one of the most patriotic reporters in Washington, D.C. You need to pay close attention to Mary Margaret. Mary Margaret, well, thanks for taking this moment. I know you're about to go into the White House and see the president, but we appreciate your time today. We'll have you back soon.
14: Thank you so much, Scott. Love being here.
13: All right, thanks. Mary Margaret Ullahan from the Daily Wire, great reporter. We'll round out the show when we come back. It's Scott Jennings on Salem.

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3: Foundations of Freedom. A look at America's founding principles and the leaders who shaped our nation.
4: March 4th, 1865. The Civil War was nearing its end. The nation was exhausted, divided, and grieving. On that day, President Abraham Lincoln delivered his second inaugural address, just 700 words spoken in about 7 minutes. 41 days later, Lincoln would be assassinated. Yet the words he spoke that day still echo through history. In that brief address, Lincoln referenced God 14 times, spoke of prayer, and quoted scripture repeatedly. He reminded Americans that both sides of the conflict shared a common faith, saying both read the same Bible and pray to the same God, and each invokes his aid against the other. Lincoln understood that political division alone could not explain the nation's crisis. More than 160 years later, America still wrestles with division, truth, and our dependence on God. The question is whether we'll remember the wisdom Lincoln left behind.
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13: We are celebrating the spirit of America 250 here on the Scott Jennings Show. We'll be doing that all week. I hope you are as well. And as you know, for 250 years, America has been a beacon of hope for people across the world. And while some radicals want to erase everything that is great about America, people who have the opportunity to move here and escape totalitarianism and communism, well, they don't feel the same way. They love America, and joining us now is one of those immigrants who years ago escaped the Maduro regime, who branded him a terrorist. Franklin Camargo is our guest here on the Scott Jennings Show. Franklin, welcome in.
14: Thank you for having me. Happy to be here.
13: Yeah. Franklin, tell us your story. It's fascinating, and let's start there.
14: Yes, I was born and raised in Venezuela, but a trip to the United States when I was only 6 years old changed my life forever. I didn't know anything about politics. I didn't understand economics, but even though the situation in Venezuela was getting worse because of socialism, my parents, through honest hard work, took me to a vacation here. And again, I didn't know anything about politics, but I knew I was witnessing something different. The technology, the cars, even the grocery stores. I couldn't believe the variety of Oreos that I was looking at as a kid. And that desire of living in a free country and admiring America started right there. And then when I did politics in Venezuela, I was accused of being a terrorist by the Maduro regime. But the American dream is so real that just a few months ago, this person that was accused of being a terrorist by Maduro testified before Congress in favor of the Operation Absolute Resolve, the operation that captured a real terrorist, Nicolas Maduro. So that is the American dream, even though Jasmine Crockett didn't like what I had to say.
13: Franklin, when you see Democratic candidates now embracing the word socialism and even communism as they campaign to represent various jurisdictions in America, knowing what you know, how does it make you feel? You must be in shock to hear American political candidates saying, socialism, it's great, let's all try it, because you know better.
14: It's very scary, because when I made it to the U.S., it was a difficult situation for me, and I made it here legally, of course, because I had just been accused of being a terrorist in my country. But for the first time, I was able to live in a free country. But then sooner, I realized that there is a political movement, there is a political platform in this country, the greatest country on earth, that is promoting

0: believer's misery.
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0: Yes, it's the privilege of my life. This country saved my life. I'm not going to be able to pay it back exactly, but I'm going to try my best. And by doing so, I'm promoting American values. The reason why America is the greatest country on earth is because of values. It's not about ethnicity or race. It's not just about natural resources or geography, even though this is a beautiful, amazing, precious country. It's about values, the values that founded this nation. So I'm promoting American values. And I'm going to Hispanic media, to Univision, to Telemundo, to debate Democrats, to debate leftists, because everyone, it doesn't matter if they're Hispanics, if they're whites, if they're blacks, everyone needs to understand that this is the greatest nation on earth. And we're even doing that when we welcome legal immigrants. You probably know this story, but the South African refugees that are being discriminated against in South Africa for being white, we're welcoming some of them, some refugees, and we're providing PragerU content, the Declaration of Independence as well, the Constitution, an American flag, because they need to embrace American values. For immigration to work, it has to be good for America. And in order to be successful for America, immigrants need to embrace American values. If you don't want to embrace American values, go back to your country.
1: And Franklin, that is what is great about your story, the embrace of America and American values. Thanks for telling it here on the Scott Jennings Show. We're done for the day. Next time you hear from me, I'll be at the Teddy Roosevelt Presidential Library in North Dakota. See you then.

0: It's been a long time since I've been this excited about a movie like The Story of Everything. The Story of Everything is everything, a truly amazing cinematic masterpiece revealing the hidden hand behind the universe directly responds to the theory that creation, including us people, just sort of happened out of nothing. This movie will amaze you. It'll give you the confidence and evidence that our friends and kids desperately need. You see, The Story of Everything explains a deeper truth written in the stars and in the very code of our DNA. 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
3: 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On April 15th, 1947, Jackie Robinson stepped onto Ebbets Field wearing the uniform of the Brooklyn Dodgers. With that single moment, Major League Baseball's color barrier was broken. Robinson faced enormous pressure, hostility, and scrutiny, but he answered it with courage, discipline, and extraordinary talent. Dodgers executive Branch Rickey knew Robinson would need more than athletic ability. He needed the strength to endure insults and injustice without fighting back. And Robinson did exactly that. Fans who came to see history soon realized they were witnessing greatness. Jackie Robinson's success opened doors for future generations of athletes and became a defining moment in the broader story of civil rights in America.

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2: Breaking news this hour from townhall.com. I'm Michael Harrington. The president led commemorations of America's 250th birthday last night before a massive firework display over Washington, D.C. Storms prompted a roughly two-hour evacuation of the mall first, and the president didn't begin speaking till a quarter past 11. The president says the USA will remain special and a beacon to the world.
3: 250 years, the United States of America has been the hope, the promise, the light, and the glory among all of the nations of the world. All over the world, they try and be like us. Nobody can be like us. And with God's help, we will always be this or even better.
2: Federal authorities say in just 2 months, a major anti-crime operation in Illinois has resulted in charges against nearly 200 people in 140 federal cases targeting violent crime in Chicago and Rockford. Here's correspondent Ken Lorman with details on that.
4: Officials say Operation New Dawn has also led to the arrest of more than 300 fugitives and the recovery of 24 missing or kidnapped children. The U.S. Attorney's Office says the operation focused on gun crimes, robberies, kidnappings, drug trafficking, and other violent offenses. Pro-law enforcement officials are praising the effort as evidence that aggressive federal prosecutions and swift arrest can deter crime and improve public safety by intervening before more violence occurs. Ken Lorman reporting.
2: Three people are dead. Seven others were rescued after a boat capsized on a Wisconsin lake during a strong storm this weekend. Many injuries were reported in Wisconsin's Walworth County. Authorities say that Paul Pelosi, the husband of former House Speaker Nancy Pelosi, has been involved in a hit-and-run in which he struck a parked car and left the scene. More on these stories at townhall.com.
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2: Taylor Swift and Travis Kelce have tied the knot at Madison Square Garden. In case you missed it, it happened Friday. Adam Sandler officiated the star-studded event, which included all kinds of guests, including Hugh Grant and Gigi Hadid. The announcement was made Friday night officially, but many details remain hidden, including photos of the couple's attire, even yesterday. Very few details had come out. Swift reportedly wore Cartier jewelry, and both wore outfits by Christian Dior, haute couture. Celebrities and fans alike have rushed to celebrate the couple's marriage. The St. Louis Cardinals and Chicago Cubs were delayed by rain. Nope. Fog at Wrigley Field for 15 minutes after the sixth inning last night. The Cardinals led 2-0 and play was stopped. They won it 3-0. The crowd of nearly 40,000 joined in singing John Denver's Take Me Home Country Roads as the delay began. Fog is not usually what stops a baseball game this time of year. News and analysis at townhall.com. Ukrainian drones hit an oil terminal in St. Petersburg this weekend, the latest strike on Russian oil infrastructure.
6: Ukrainian President Volodymyr Zelensky described the attack as part of Ukraine's long-range sanctions against Russia. He said Ukrainian forces also hit a military target on the island of Kronstadt. Russian President Vladimir Putin dismissed the strikes as not crucial. Meanwhile, Ukrainian officials deny Russian claims of capturing an industrial city in the east of Ukraine. The attacks have intensified the war's impact on Russian civilians. I'm Rika Ann Garcia.
2: 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L.A. Dodgers pitcher and designated hitter Shohei Ohtani, 32. NFL Hall of Fame receiver James Lofton is 70. 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
12: Because we're just always self-flagellating and we're always acting like we're so imperfect and we're so obsessed with the things we get wrong. And this really is sort of the Trump family signature identifying trait, is you guys are just the best cheerleaders for the, for this country. So
13: thank you.
12: Take it on. Well, what do you think the founders would think of how we're doing?
13: Yeah. Well, look, I think all you have to do is look at the FIFA World Cup visitors that we've had come into America, right? These are people from all over the world, Alex. And we know that they're coming from a lot of the countries that we immigrated from, right? Like you look at the people from the UK, that's where our entire country started. We said enough with this fiasco here. We want to create something better. And so you see the way they come to America and they celebrate things like Bass Pro Shop. They celebrate things like Taco Bell or Walmart. We take for granted how incredible this country is every single day, which is human nature. But if you go back to the foundation of America, it really was something that had never been tried before, right? Could people govern themselves? It's our republic if we can keep it, right? We know the famous lines and we know how aspirational I think our founding fathers were for what they thought could happen here in America. Alex, I would say it's happened in so many respects. 250 years of kind of the world's experiment in freedom and opportunity has been successful, and we're the proof of it every single day. There is literally nowhere else in the world where you can go and start from the very bottom, and the sky is the limit. It is based, and your success in America is based on how big you can dream and how hard you're willing to work to achieve that dream. And so I would agree. I think that our founding fathers would be incredibly proud of how far our country has come. Now, I think that they would say, look at what's happening right now. Here's a warning we have for you. People are going to try to destroy something like this country if they can. And we see it happen every single day. But overall, America for 250 years has been an incredible success. We have grown every single year. We have made necessary changes and we've gotten better along the way.
12: It really is something, because I think about how we gaslight ourselves all the time, and we focus and we get fixated on things like, you know, our racism is just comes up every single show I do, our collective racism. And we all know that this is the best country in the world to be a black person, period. We all know all of these third world hellholes where the Democrats are just desperate to import all these people. They wouldn't even vacation there for a weekend, much less move there. And yet we're just desperate to import all of them into our country to replace Americans. We all know that makes zero sense logically. So why does it feel like, Laura, that so much of the country is just completely illogical when it comes to this stuff, that they really do want to protect? I was thinking about this with the birth rate, is you have children. I have children. It's the feminist movement is going to die if no feminists have babies.
13: Right.
12: And it's just one of these things where all of their, so they've got a movement to not have children. They've got a movement to import the third world. They've got a movement to declare that we're all racist, even though objectively we're the best place to be a minority. And yet somehow they kind of, they've got, you know, almost 50 Senate seats, the Democrat left does. It's just, how can we get through to the rest of them in the next 250 years?
13: Well, I think a lot of this starts at the beginning. It starts with our educational system. It starts with teaching our children really the true history of America and the true history of the world. You look at the fact that so many of our kids have been taught this revisionist history and been truly taught that this is a terrible country, that we're xenophobic and we're racist and we're this, that, and the other. And you should, you know, champion these crazy ideas, as you just laid out, that are so counterintuitive. It's just totally nuts, right? That is where this all starts. And it starts obviously in the schools, and we have to focus on that. And the president has been emphatic about this, that he wants to ensure that our educational system is completely transformed. He wants to put Linda McMahon, as he said from the beginning, out of a job. But it also starts at home. We love that, but it starts at home as well. And Eric and I, every night before we say prayers with our kids, have done, and Alex, we've done this for many years, we say the Pledge of Allegiance with the kids, and we teach them as much as you can teach a 6 and 8 year old about our country and about the things that, you know, we feel are important, the values for them to learn. And I think that that's where maybe we got a little lackadaisical. Maybe we took for granted that, you know, when I was in school, we did the Pledge of Allegiance all the time in school. We raised and lowered the flag in fifth grade. I remember that being like a huge deal. We have to get back to those things, and we have to take accountability as parents to teach the next generations of Americans that this is the greatest country on earth and that they're so lucky to be born here. That's really what it all comes down to, as far as I'm concerned. In the meantime, we got to fight against the socialists, because if you look at these races, like in New York City, for example, where you had these socialists winning primaries, look at the people who were voting in those elections, Alex. The primary group of people who came out to vote were under 25 years old. So that is a contingent of people we do have to reach out to, and we do have to remind them socialism and communism has never worked anywhere it has ever been tried.
12: It's amazing that we can't lose sight of this. And I'm talking to myself partially here, that we can't skip over the basic stuff, is that we need to keep hammering some of the basics about how communism doesn't work and rent control doesn't work. And it doesn't, homelessness isn't just about giving people four walls. Like that doesn't solve it. Like, we've tried all this stuff and it never works. And just taxing people into oblivion doesn't work. I was just playing on the live show today as we're recording this, a clip of Gavin Newsom. He wants a national billionaires tax, but we've been down this road before. That billionaires tax is going to be for people who make $108,000 before we know it. Like that's where it goes every time. But we still got to hammer those points across. Laura, let me plug some of your stuff. My View with Laura Trump is on the weekends on Fox. When does it air live, if people want to watch it?
13: 9 p.m. Eastern time on Fox News every Saturday night. I'm there. And then behind me, you see my set for The Right View, the podcast. We share a common bond in Salem. That is 8 p.m. Tuesday, Wednesday, and Thursday, 8 p.m. Eastern. It airs my Right View show. And I've got LauraTrump.com. If you want to find out all about all of it, you can check it all out there.
12: I'm plugging LauraTrump.com. Okay. Cause Laura, I mentioned on the show that you hosted me for a couple things when I was visiting South Florida recently. And I'll tell you, Laura was generous, treating me to all sorts of stuff. But the one thing that we plopped down some serious coin on the Laura Trump collection athletic wear. And Mrs. Dr. Marlowe is incredibly fashionable person. I don't do a lot talking about her personal life on the show, Laura, but she's incredibly fashionable. She tried on your stuff and went, this is the real deal.
13: Thank you.
12: The fitness, the athleisure stuff is fantastic. And the colors are great. We're pro color, and you guys got the cool colors.
13: It's American colors. It's all made in the USA. That's the whole thing, right? We want to bring manufacturing back to this country. We want to be supporting American businesses.
12: Yes.
13: So LauraTrump.com. Thank you.
12: You half answered my question, my next question, which is, so what do we do? You're a Trump, so you know this better than anyone. How should we be celebrating 250? What do you think are some things for people's families, people without, what are some things you think would be a nice way to mark the occasion? Because we cannot let this just go by and maybe hit the heart button on a couple of Instagram posts. Like, we need to do something for America 250 this year. What are some things we can do?
13: Well, I think that obviously everyone should tune in for the president's speech at the National Mall. Obviously, that's going to be apparently the biggest fireworks display in history there in Washington, D.C. If you're near D.C., go visit. That's incredible. You've got the whole setup there at the mall right now. celebrating our 50 states and the fair kind of vibe that they have there from all 50 states. But I would say, look, spend time with your family. Recognize, you know, with your family, why we are so lucky as we're talking about this, Alex, to be here in America. This is really incredible stuff. 250 years is very young for compared to the rest of the world. But you look at how far we've come as a country. Teach your kids that. Talk about it. Talk to them about the founding fathers.
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20: March 4th, 1865. The Civil War was nearing its end. The nation was exhausted, divided, and grieving. On that day, President Abraham Lincoln delivered his second inaugural address, just 700 words spoken in about 7 minutes. 41 days later, Lincoln would be assassinated. Yet the words he spoke that day still echo through history. In that brief address, Lincoln referenced God 14 times, spoke of prayer, and quoted scripture repeatedly. He reminded Americans that both sides of the conflict shared a common faith, saying both read the same Bible and pray to the same God, and each invokes his aid against the other. Lincoln understood that political division alone could not explain the nation's crisis. More than 160 years later, America still wrestles with division, truth, and our dependence on God. The question is whether we'll remember the wisdom Lincoln left behind.
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22: The president has said that Iran has violated the ceasefire agreement with the United States by launching at least 4 one-way attack drones at ships in the Strait of Hormuz, which is not entirely unexpected. 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
13: Same great country I got to grow up in and you got to grow up in. And that's really what we should all be grateful for this year.
12: So you guys are the signature American family at the moment, but you guys are also a uniquely indelibly New York family. And what's going on in New York right now is pretty wild. It's pretty wild to watch. Been a big topic of conversation. We were just, Mamdani's locking his rent control for a couple of years. We've got all sorts of communists and Marxists and anti-police people who think Israel is creating a genocide. I know you spend a lot of time there still, Laura. I mean, what's the vibe like in New York? I admit, I used to go, I would say 6 or 8 times a year. And when I was living in DC, I have not been since the pandemic. Is it as bad as what we read about?
13: I mean, unfortunately, I would say yes. You know, we have a house outside of the city, but I go in every week, for work, maybe a couple days a week sometimes. And I can't wait to get out. The least amount of time I can possibly spend there, I want to spend there. But when I talk to my friends who have been in New York City for decades, and a lot of them have, they are telling me that this is maybe the worst that they have ever seen. And that is a really scary place to be, because my God, we lived through Bill de Blasio as mayor of New York City. This is terrible. And so I think that my hope is that we get to a point almost like we were during the Biden term as president, where people have this moment of recognition and awakening, right? Where they look around and they say, oh my God, we got here because we allowed this to happen, because we voted for this sort of thing. I think a lot of New York City residents who have been longtime Democrat voters are looking around New York City and they're saying to themselves, we can't continue this. This is not the right path for the future of New York. This is not the right path for the future of America. And make no mistake about it, for your listeners and viewers out there throughout the country, this is not just a New York problem. This is not just a Seattle or LA problem. This is something that will spread around the country if we allow it to take hold. And that is why I'm so emphatic that these midterm elections have to go the right way. We have to get out in full force, and we can do it. you know, people got very excited about 2024. They came out in mass and they really were willing to wait in lines for hours. They really got involved. They knocked doors. They got the low propensity voters out. We've got to do the same thing in this midterm election year, because if these crazed lunatics who are socialists and communists are able to gain traction in our country, I don't know that we ever come back from that. And so New York is bad. I think a lot of people are recognizing that. And my hope is that we take this moment to say the future cannot look like this and we've got to make a change.
12: Are you in the camp where you feel like this is, I guess, is an either or both scenario, where you feel like this is a massive opportunity for us, or it's purely scary, or do you see both? Because I really see both, because I don't think the Democrats are going to win the Senate now. Like, I don't know if I would have said that, but I feel like the combo of the Tallaricos and the Platners mm-hmm. and just the fact that the party is really starting to have a real civil war here. I mean, I'm sure you saw the clip of Scott Wiener, the furthest left guy in all Democrat politics.
13: He's crazy.
12: Who thinks there's a genocide going on in Gaza, getting yelled at for being Jewish, just flat out anti-Semitism. And the person said, you stopped being queer when you supported Israel or something, which, like, he doesn't even support
13: wild.
12: Israel.
13: It's
12: like,
13: wild.
12: Where is this coming from?
13: Yeah.
12: So it feels like a big opportunity in a lot of ways.
13: No, I can see both. I am more in the camp of this is, and it could be, if we grab onto it, a great opportunity. Because you are seeing this huge fracture within the Democrat Party, right? It's pretty abysmal that out of the entire contingent of Democrats on Capitol Hill, 13 were willing to sign a pledge that they would be pro-common sense and capitalism. 13. Are you kidding me? But that shows you that there are a lot of people within this party. Maybe they're not speaking up about it right now, but they're very worried, because they, even as crazed as the Democrats have gotten, understand why this won't work for them. And I think they're getting a little nervous about these midterm elections. So I think we need to broadcast far and wide exactly what socialism is, exactly what these people want to do. Should they, you know, be elected to these offices? And I think that it could be very beneficial for the GOP if we're willing to do the legwork, if we're willing to expose these people, and if we're willing to get out there and continue to beat this drum that has to continue, you know, about how scary socialism can be and why you really can't come back from that.
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3: 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I'm here with spokesman John Wolfe. So, John, tell everyone listening who should call right now.
2: Well, Maria, first off, thank you for having me here. It's always nice to answer the listeners' questions. Now, as

0: With SRN News, I'm John Scott. President Trump commemorated the 250th anniversary of America's independence on Saturday night after storms prompted a roughly two-hour evacuation of the National Mall, with severe weather disrupting celebrations in several East Coast cities. People in cities across the country celebrating with fireworks and music. Ukrainian drones have struck an oil terminal in St. Petersburg as Kyiv ramps up bombardment of Russia's oil infrastructure. These attacks have created a fuel crisis in Russia and political pressure on the Kremlin. Ukrainian President Zelensky described the attack as part of Ukraine's long-range sanctions against Russia. Authorities in California say former House Speaker Nancy Pelosi's husband has been involved in a hit-and-run and could face misdemeanor charges. They say Paul Pelosi hit a parked car in Yountville, briefly stopped before driving away. This is SRN.
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11: 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The Answer.
12: Oh, that's not serious. That'll never actually become a thing. It's a thing. And so when you have people who don't recognize how special, unique, and incredible this country is, I think we ought to believe them when they tell us that. And
13: yes,
12: that is nothing
13: right.
12: That we want.
13: And it just, they're just such bummers now. We're just so much more fun than they are. And it's another thing that is just brand new. And so we got to make fun of them as much as we can as well, even though it's scary times. All right. So Laura, everyone knows that I'm friends with Don Jr. and I love the president, but you have one rival for my favorite Trump. And you know who it is? Do you know who it is?
12: Oh, who?
13: It's your husband, Eric, because whenever he goes on TV, he always just knocks me on my feet, off my feet. He was on something called News Nation, which apparently is a television network. And he was with Chris Cuomo, Fredo Cuomo, and he just completely torched him. And so I grabbed this clip, and then we can break this down together because I think this is going to be fun. Here we go. This is your husband on TV.
14: What is happening now looks like what was done to you. That's why I'm asking the question.
15: Did we raid Biden's home? You know, did we try and bankrupt Biden? Did they come after us? Did we weaponize every AG and DA, you know, against Biden? Did we do that against Hunter Biden, who had a laptop from hell, pictures of cocaine, illicit drug use, prostitution? You know, did we do that? Did we make up a dirty dossier about Biden? Did they try and destroy Biden's marriage? You know, was any of that true? I mean, did we make up stories that Biden had secret servers in the basement of his home communicating with the Kremlin in Russia? You know, did we strip Biden off the ballot of multiple states? Did we take Biden off of Twitter and Instagram and Facebook and try and silence his voice so he couldn't communicate? Did we put Biden in a courtroom every single day? 91 felony counts that have all been overturned for my father now. Right? For nonsense, to try and keep him off of a campaign trail and to try and destroy his life. You know, did we do any of that?
13: It actually makes me emotional watching that stuff because it's so painful that your family had to go through all that. And yet the media continues to try to poke at your family as if you guys are the ones who are trying to take advantage of the system, that you guys voluntarily entered into the system, try to help out. And then that's what was waiting for you. All of that lawfare, all of those attempts to destroy what you guys built for decades. It's just wild to me. And he's such a great spokesman for it. So I thought I would share that clip with you. Any thoughts?
12: Yeah. Well, look, I will say Eric was one of the people, maybe only other than the president, who took the brunt of what happened to our entire family over the course of, I would say, the past 11 years, but certainly the 4 years that Biden was in office, because Eric runs the Trump Organization. And so whenever you can't get the man himself, then you have to go after what he built. And that's the company and that's his family. And Eric runs all of it, right? And so it is very personal for him. It's very personal for all of us. But thank you for acknowledging, like, this wasn't something that we all said, oh, this will be a fun time. This was a man in Donald Trump who saw the decline of our country happening. And he said, if you go back to a 1980 something interview with Oprah Winfrey, he would only get involved in politics if he felt like there was no other choice and America needed him. That was happening in 2015. That needed to happen for the 2016 election. And it shows you, Alex, why so many good people are deterred from running for office, because my God, the way they have gone after this man, Donald Trump, our entire family, his company, his home, everything he ever built is crazy. I think that most people, if they had one instance of the thousands of things they've tried to do to this man, they wouldn't be standing. But not only is he still standing, he's the 47th president of the United States. I would argue probably at the end of his second term in office, our most consequential president in American history, maybe save for George Washington or Abraham Lincoln. But that said, they have tried to destroy him. They've tried to destroy our entire family. Eric is very passionate about it. And you can see right there, this is not something that any of us wanted to go through. But what they didn't expect maybe is that they have put armor all over all of us. We have developed such thick skin and we are so calloused from what they did to all of us that I dare anybody in the future to try to attack any member of our family. We're ready for it. You can't throw anything our way that we haven't already seen. And maybe in the long run, they'll regret this because, look, we got Donald Trump for two terms in office. I know they would love to see another Trump serve in some capacity, and maybe it'll happen and maybe they can thank themselves for it.
13: Absolutely. And it is where my viewpoint is just been totally, I've been just so much more shameless with where I stand on the Trump family and all the things that I think you guys are getting right since really the assassination attempts and the lawfare. Like, it really just changed it. I know I'm a journalist and I try to cover things objectively as possible and I announce my biases to the audience on a constant basis, but it's totally different now. Is that you can't have done what was done to your family and then expect everyone just to play by the same rules. I think it was a dividing line in the country, and mm-hmm. I wish it never happened, but completely unfair. And I'm glad he's out there defending your family because you guys deserve it. Let's talk about what's on the show. My View coming up, The Right View. I want to make sure people know what you're up to and the stuff you're thinking about.
12: Yeah, listen, we have a lot of stuff come in all the time. Obviously, this weekend, we're celebrating America. So there's going to be a special on Fox News for my show. Celebrating the country is the 4th of July this coming Saturday. You know, my podcast, The Right View, we have great stuff coming all the time. I want to remind everybody out there, you can send me any question. And on Wednesdays, I do a question and answer version of my show where I literally take questions. Alex, I don't look at them beforehand and I answer them on the spot. Sometimes it's political. Sometimes it's about food. Sometimes it's about working out. Sometimes it's something really obscure like the Golden Girls. I'm here for it. I want to answer everybody's questions. But 8 p.m. Tuesday, Wednesday, Thursday, LaraTrump.com, Fox News, Saturday nights, 9 p.m., My View. We're always bringing you new stuff. We're always keeping you up to date with what's going on and giving people, I think, a behind-the-scenes look and maybe a deeper look into the people who are actually making big moves in our country right now. So I'm excited to do it, and I love doing it every single week.
13: Well, we love what you do, and thanks, Laura, for always joining me on the show. Happy July 4th to you if we don't talk until
12: then. Thank you.
13: And we'll be catching up soon. Don't forget LaraTrump.com and get that athleisure, guys. All right, Governor Jeff Landry is with me from Louisiana. Governor, we got a lot to get to today, but I wanted to talk first about this new executive order that you have that's essentially welcoming data centers to your state, but also trying to protect ratepayers. There's a lot of concern about data centers for a number of reasons. I want to explore all that, but just set the table of what's in the executive order.
16: Well, look, I think before we go there real quick, I'd like to say this. You know, this country used to take opportunity and multiply opportunity for the betterment of everyone and the country as whole. And somewhere down the line, we seem to have missed that step, and that every opportunity seems to be more of an obstacle than an opportunity. What we did here in Louisiana is we had an opportunity very early on. This was a year before President Trump got elected, where Meta came to us and said, we want a place a large data center in Louisiana. And we, you know, and to their credit, they worked closely with us to recognize that we appreciate our natural resources in Louisiana. And we didn't want to place any of the burden on our citizens, on our ratepayers. In fact, we wanted to bring that opportunity and expand that opportunity for our citizens. And that's what we ended up doing. And so through the template that we built with Meta, we then replicated that, and it's real funny because that's exactly what the president put in his proclamation is exactly what we did before his proclamation. And so here lately, what I ended up doing, because we've had more hyperscalers come and say, we want to build out in Louisiana. And so I said, you know what? We're going to go ahead and put pen to paper so everyone knows what the rules are of the game are.
13: Great. Yeah. And this is one thing where this is going to be a nuanced one because we don't want to fall behind in some of these high tech wars, particularly when it comes to beating other nations like China. But a lot of people are really concerned about how expensive their energy bills are going to be. And a lot of people just in general don't like the idea of a data center in their backyard. So let's kind of take this piece by piece. Where are the data centers located? Or is there just one major one so far, this Meta one we're talking about, or are there others?
16: No, we've actually got three different campuses, mm-hmm. That are being built around Louisiana. Two of them are in North Louisiana along the I-20 corridor. Actually, there are four. And there's one in Rapides Parish on I-49, Central Louisiana, and another one over in St. Francisville. And here's what I would tell you. Think about this. Think about if every one of the data centers in America went dark right now. Me and you would not be able to do this podcast. Reporters would not be able to report on the news. People's everyday lives would come to a halt. Payroll would stop. Healthcare services would be in a crisis. I mean, all of the things that we enjoy that move along the internet, highway of data would come to a grinding halt. And so it's important to recognize that this infrastructure is literally as crucial as our highway system, as our roads and our bridges and our railroads and our airports. We just don't see it.
13: The main thing here that you're trying to do is you're trying to set a template that other states can emulate that President Trump supports as well. Correct? Isn't that sort of the main objective?
16: That's correct. Yeah, absolutely. We need, look, the most valuable commodity in the world today is a reliable, uninterruptible megawatt. And that commodity is only getting more and more, in the demand for that commodity is only increasing every year. I mean, it's unbelievable the amount of power that we need. And guess what? Here's what's on the line, though. This is the most important thing for people to understand. If we lose that, we lose the edge to China.
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4: Portions of the following program may contain pre-recorded material.
13: Okay, so one other thing that I noticed that you're doing is you're trying to make it so it's easier to get more plumbers approved. I think this is really noteworthy because in the AI economy, that a lot of people who work with their hands are going to be in a lot better shape than they're just so much upheaval. Just even in my field of journalism, where there's always going to be a need for people to report the news, but it's still, we don't know where this industry is going to be because AI is going to generate so much content, so much information, so much research, and you know, you kind of envy some of the people who are plumbers and welders and actually work with their hands because we're always going to need those people. What are you doing to try to make it so that Louisiana has more of them than they have now?
16: People who can work well with their hands are going to have a lot more money in their hands. Right now, we've got over 124,000 new job opportunities in Louisiana. 70% of them don't require a college degree, but most of them pay almost up to six figures. And so again, what we started doing was streamlining the permanent, the licensing process here in Louisiana to basically open those skills up and make it more attractable and more easier to welcome electricians, plumbers, pipe fitters, welders, all of the things that we need that are these trades that are paying great salaries. And so we did that. What we did was we shrunk down the amount of hours that they needed under apprenticeships. We've streamlined the process for young men and women who want to engage in plumbing or AC or electrical to be able to get into those trades quicker. And so we get that labor to market at the speed of business, not the speed of government.
13: All right, last one for today. You're also, I think you still have this distinction as being the president's special envoy to Greenland. How did you get this job? And also, when are we going to go get Greenland? I thought we were going to take it. Like, what's the holdup here? Like, we got to go get it.
16: Oh, listen, did the president call you before we did this podcast? He was talking to me Saturday night. We need to get Greenland. Look, I'm going to tell you, I did a visit to Greenland.
13: Was he saying that? That's big. So he called you Saturday and said, we need to get, because so he's still on it. So he's still.
16: Oh, yeah. He has not forgot about it. He's not forgot about it. And here's the great news. After visiting Greenland, here's what I will tell you. The people of Greenland want to be with the United States. They want a closer relationship with the United States. They want more English teachers. They want more military presence in Greenland. They want to free themselves from Danish control. And so now it's a matter of just making that happen. And I think it's easy. Here's what it's like. Just so you understand, I explained this in a breath. It's like, well, I'll give you an example. It's like you dated, you had a girlfriend in high school. Okay. And y'all dated, maybe you dated into college. It was great. It was a great relationship. And then it just fell apart. You didn't leave on bad terms. You just left. And then you see it like 10 or 15 years later and you're like, oh my God, let's just get married. And so the Greenlanders are just a little gun shy. They're like, look, y'all were here. Everything was going real well. And then presidents before have dropped, and we know they dropped the Monroe Doctrine, not only in Greenland, but in Latin America and South America as well. And we just left. And so they want to know that if we're coming back, there's going to be some permanence to it, and it's going to be good for them. And so I think we're going to get it. I really do. I think we got a great opportunity. I laid out some things with the president. Let me tell you, from a strategic natural resources standpoint,
13: yeah,
16: that place is unbelievably important to us. I mean, there's a great oil and gas reserve there. There are great rare earth minerals there. There's great fishing there. I mean, it's a great, great place. So we're going to get it.
13: And so how do you think we get it? How do we pull it off? It's
16: I think the way we
13: ground invasion. So like, what is what's the move?
16: Well, no, think about this. I think we do it by actually sending more military personnel to Greenland to repopulating our bases, to creating a direct shipping route between the United States and Greenland, to getting direct airlines between the United States and Greenland, to open up more trade with the Greenlanders. I mean, right now they're shipping all of their seafood to China and Russia. I mean, really? They're closer to us. Think about it. So I think that there are some, I think there are some little things that we can do that are going to be great steps that are going to just bring them right into the fold.
13: All right, Governor of Louisiana, Jeff Landry, I got to let you go, but you're going to have to check in with me soon on Greenland because I'm on this. I'm in your corner here. The whole network is Scott Jennings.

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1: Foundations of Freedom, a look at America's founding principles and the leaders who shaped our nation.
2: March 4th, 1865. The Civil War was nearing its end. The nation was exhausted, divided, and grieving. On that day, President Abraham Lincoln delivered his second inaugural address, just 700 words spoken in about 7 minutes. 41 days later, Lincoln would be assassinated. Yet the words he spoke that day still echo through history. In that brief address, Lincoln referenced God 14 times, spoke of prayer, and quoted scripture repeatedly. He reminded Americans that both sides of the conflict shared a common faith, saying both read the same Bible and pray to the same God, and each invokes his aid against the other. Lincoln understood that political division alone could not explain the nation's crisis. More than 160 years later, America still wrestles with division, truth, and our dependence on God. The question is whether...
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3: News this hour from Town Hall. I'm John Scott.
4: Good evening, America. If you think that was easy, it wasn't. And I want to thank everybody because they did.

0: the right thing. They saw lightning.
1: President Trump beginning his speech on the National Mall by commending singer Lee Greenwood for the song God Bless the USA, and then thanked the audience for taking cover during the rainstorm. The president leading the commemorations of America's 250th birthday last night before a massive fireworks display over Washington, D.C. The Trump administration will not seek new bids to repair the Lincoln Memorial reflecting pool. That's according to Interior Secretary Doug Burgum. Burgum says he's sure that vandals caused that damage to the century-old reflecting pool. He described the multiple cuts to the pool's line that added up to 350 feet. He also says the pool will have to be at least partially drained during the coming week to finish those repairs. As our nation swings into its 250th birthday this weekend, there's plenty to celebrate, but a new warning is taking shape around the Supreme Court. Correspondent Bill Alexander.
2: With no constitutional number of justices, Congress can set the court size. And Democrats are once again talking about packing it. Senate hopeful Graham Plattner of Maine calls for ending lifetime appointments, while former presidential nominee Kamala Harris has floated Supreme Court reform, including expanding the court. Legal experts say the idea has failed for a reason and warn that if one side changes the rules, the next may do the same. I'm Bill Alexander.
1: Following Belligan's one-game ban, suspended by FIFA, allowing the forward to play in the United States World Cup round of 16 game against Belgium on Monday, Belligan, who leads the Americans with three goals, received a red card for stepping on the foot of a player last Wednesday. More on these stories from townhall.com.
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1: In Mexico City, dozens of Mexican fans gathering outside the England squad's hotel with loudspeakers, horns, and fireworks in the early hours of Sunday morning, aiming to disrupt players' sleep before their World Round of 16 match against Mexico. It's a dispute over nectarines.
4: A California farmer has been giving away free nectarines this week amid a legal dispute with a food market and distributing company claiming exclusive rights over the variety of white nectarine he grows. Cesar Mora has been unable to sell his nectarine crop for the second year in a row due to the lawsuit. Jumara Brothers Fruit Company filed the suit against Mora in 2023. It centers on the company's claim of exclusivity over a variety of white nectarine called Mona Lisa, and accusations that Mora broke their contract by selling the fruit to other packers. Keith Peters reporting.
1: News and analysis at townhall.com. Another high-profile investor giving up on New York's rent-stabilized housing market, and correspondent Ken Lorman says this one really gets your attention.
5: Google co-founder Sergey Brin, worth more than $265 billion, has reportedly sold his stake in a major New York apartment fund for just 6 cents on the dollar. Property managers blame Albany's rent laws and a recent rent freeze approved by New York City's Rent Guidelines Board. They say investors are fleeing, costs are soaring, and landlords can't recover expenses. Critics call it yet another warning sign for New York's housing market. Ken Lorman reporting.
1: A three-armed spacecraft rushing to the rescue of a NASA telescope. It's in danger of crashing back to Earth. Northrop Grumman launched Catalyst Space Technologies' Link spacecraft on Friday. NASA paying $30 million for Catalyst to rescue that telescope. More on these stories at townhall.com.
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6: 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Independence. It's something we might take for granted in this country. 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Happy Independence Day. 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
8: Morning, glory, and evening grace, America. I'm Hugh Hewitt. Hope your weekend is off to a great start. I'm joined by Ben Domenech, opinion editor at the Daily Wire, Fox News contributor. And Ben, Dwayne did not send me your email until 2 minutes ago, and I'd already outlined my interview. My interview began with Ben Domenech, with J.D. Vance's comment to Israel, you're a country of 9 million people. You can't just kill your way out of solving every single national security problem. And my list of questions was to you, did J.D. Vance hurt himself badly this weekend? Then I see you wrote for the Daily Wire, J.D. Vance's big Iran gamble. I don't think it's a gamble. I think it's craps.
9: I'm trying to be as charitable as possible. I think it is a gamble. I think it's a foolish gamble. I think that quite frankly, trusting the Iranians to change their ways, or trusting that this is something more than just a punt, where I think that we are actually agreed that the nature of this MOU is different than the way that it was initially reported.
8: We are.
9: I think that the vice president has made a serious mistake here. Look, the simple fact is that he has a very short political career. He was in the Senate for essentially, a length of time that was less than being in Congress before then becoming the vice president of the United States. And obviously he was somebody who, was picked in part because he was new blood. He was someone who was, on the rise and viewed as such. But what that also means is that he didn't really do a lot when he was a senator, and he didn't do a lot before he was a senator, and he certainly didn't do a lot when it came to electoral politics. The two elections he has won is one as senator from Ohio and the other, of course, as the vice president underneath Donald Trump at the top of the ticket. I think that with that as his record, to go in and then make this huge bet, to basically choose to double down and say, no, I'm happy to be the lead voice on this. I don't need a bunch of people around me. Particularly, I do not need the Secretary of State, who is potentially a competitor with me in the future, to be standing next to me. I want to own this. I want to take this on. I believe it's going to be a win. That's a huge bet. And I think that, the vice president is very confident in his ability as a communicator, and he has every reason to be confident that way. He is somebody who has already shown his acumen for it. But that's different, of course, than making the right choices when it comes to foreign policy and national security. And I just was not convinced by his performance in that press conference, or by the things certainly that he said around this in various interviews that he was doing, promoting a book that nobody seemed to, actually talk about, to be quite honest, that there was any kind of confidence that emerged from that about the way that he would conduct himself in the future as president.
8: Now, I know that the vice president's very smart. I ran the debate in Ohio, the first debate, when he was running for Senate against six other people. And he's very good on his feet. You saw what he did to Tim Walz. He left him up in little pieces. And he's been given the anti-fraud portfolio, which is a good one. He engaged with some fisticuffs, verbal fisticuffs with Zelensky. Not a bad way to go. But the Republican Party is overwhelmingly supportive of Israel, like 7 out of 10 strong supporters of Israel and of the war. This plays to the podcast bros in our side of the aisle. That's not a lot of people.
9: You know, I don't think it's even just the podcast pros. I think that it plays to, I mean, the way that I felt about this was, are you actually catering to the people who voted for Donald Trump and think and believe in Donald Trump and agreed with Donald Trump when it came to these things? I would actually like to know what the vice president truly believes about whether he still thinks it was right to launch Operation Epic Fury. You know, in his heart of hearts, does he still think that, knowing what he knows now? And I suspect that the answer that he would give, of course, he would say yes if you asked him this question. But I just am not sure that that's actually the truth. And I think that when it comes to these this catering, you can call them the podcast bros, but I think of them as being this online set that is, you know, absolutely devoted, but also, from my perspective, quite unserious about foreign policy and national security. They only want to frame things in terms of, you know, endless victory and that type of thing. I am always suspicious of that. I don't like the kind of attitude that I'm seeing here in terms of taking, you know, taking pot shots at Israel at a moment in which, you know, they are having to defend themselves. They have every right to do so. And I also don't think that we should be playing this both sidesism game when it comes to historically America's attitude toward Israel and other nations, or America's attitude toward the relationship that we have, the unique relationship, I should say, we have with the Jewish people and with this rise of anti-Semitism that has taken place on the left. This is not a time to play footsie with that kind of thing.
8: Okay, now, I believe that the happiest person with those remarks by the vice president is named Rahm Emanuel. Now, it's a long shot for Rahm Emanuel to get the nomination, though he's the most formidable candidate they've got. And, boy, you give him back Israel, and that's what J.D. did, didn't he? Am I right about that? He gave Rahm Emanuel back Israel as an issue.
9: Well, I certainly think, if you know, there are not many people who are more canny politically than Rahm Emanuel. I certainly agree with you there. I have always said, and I may have even said it on this program, that the biggest mistake that Barack Obama made was choosing to not listen to Rahm Emanuel on numerous things and ultimately pushing him out, you know, forcing him into his Chicago situation. But I think that the situation here is one that can be absolutely exploited by the Democrats, because then they can basically do a both sides of them game when it comes to Israel, and use the kind of comments that were made in a way that hurts Republican candidates, you know, and Republicans will have to defend it because they feel obligated to do so. I mean, I don't think they should, but they will feel like they are obligated to do so when it comes to the politics of the moment. Look, the vice president, I think, is thinking about his own political future. I think he's thinking about domestic problems. I think that he is thinking about the fact that he hasn't had a real political win, quote unquote, within this administration yet, that Marco Rubio had kind of surpassed him as being someone who both donors liked and it seemed like even perhaps the president liked more than the vice president as a choice for the next round. That's short-term thinking. It's very online. It's too much influenced by the trends of the moment. Step back, have some perspective, and I think you'll understand that what the American people want in this moment is leadership. They want strong leadership, and they want confidence that we are not going down a road that is going to ultimately lead to the Ayatollah having billions of dollars more to play with when it comes to the list of things that we know the Ayatollah always has on his gift list.
8: So here's my question. Eisenhower did not endorse Nixon until he had wrapped it up. He had to see off a couple of people. Reagan did not endorse George H.W. Bush until Bush had seen off Dole. Do you think Donald Trump will try and pick the nominee for the Republican Party?
9: Oh, come on, Hugh. He loves the game. He loves the competition. He wants to see competition. He wants to be calling, you know, balls and strikes on the competition. He wants to be, you know, I think, you know, criticizing people when they, you know, have a bad debate and you know, encouraging people when they do things that he likes. I don't think that he's going to endorse, right off the bat at all. I have completely disagreed with the conventional wisdom on that in D.C. for a long time.
8: So I suggested in a column this week, he will moderate a debate because he likes to do that. Do you think he will?
9: Oh, my gosh. the ratings on that, Hugh.
10: Yeah, I know.
9: Yeah,
10: I mean, think he will.
9: You know, who do you think will bid on that the most? Will be NBC?
10: Everybody. Everybody. I think he's going to lay out. I think he controls the RNC. Joe's a good guy, but I think if he says, I want 12 debates and I'll take three of them, they'll give him three of them.
9: I mean, I think... I don't think there's any question in my mind that if he has the inclination to do that, it would be must-see TV, of course. But it would also, I actually think it would be revelatory, because I think people underestimate the fact that the president, you know, he's very canny when it comes to these things, and he can ask questions of people that reveal things about their own, you know, biases that are very interesting. And, you know, he's been that way for a long time. You know, he's trained on the reality TV circuit. It's something he's used to. And I think that that would be an incredible sight to see. But look, ultimately, I think that what's going to come out of this deal, just to circle back, is what you and I think both believe, which is that this is unsustainable. The folks on Capitol Hill, including, by the way, strong supporters of the president,
10: yes,
9: you know, people who are allied with him, who are not just the Lindsey Grahams or the Tom Cottons or the people who are hardcore going into Iran, that kind of thing. But I mean, Josh Hawley came out right away and said we shouldn't be sending any money to Iran.
10: And you know, Ted Cruz was even more blunt. Bad deal. Tom Cotton took his shots today. The MOU is a halftime. It's going to be the longest halftime in the history of modern war, except for the phony war. But after the election, it's starting again. Ben's going to talk with me during the break about the UFC fight. Don't go anywhere. When we come back, we got some other stuff to talk about on the Hugh Hewitt Show.
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21: Fox News contributor. Ben, I've got in my office my big 250 sea bags, which I hold up to remind myself it's the 250th. And I'm really looking forward to it, and I think the World Cup is getting us in the mood, and the UFC fight and everything else that's going on is all positive. And in the middle of it comes the Obama-esque dedication yesterday in Chicago. And I have lots of thoughts about that, particularly about the speeches by the president and the first lady. What did you make of the whole spectacle, which Howard Mortman informed us, the one and only, the remarkable Howard Mortman, ran far longer than any other presidential library dedication. I was in charge of the Nixon Library in 1990, and it went about between 90 and 100 minutes. This went 3.5 hours. What did you make of it? What did you make of their speeches? Did you even pay attention?
9: So I paid attention to Obama's speech because I did want to both hear it and also to just get his temperature and attitude. Look, they are so self-obsessed, and especially I think they feel so defensive about the view that their legacy is the presidency of Donald Trump. I think this library, as a matter of architecture, is an abomination. I think it's embarrassing.
21: I was going to every architectural critic, they carved their knives before they went to writing.
9: Yeah, it was just insane. But the thing that really sticks out to me is how distant he seems in the past and how irrelevant from this current moment. You know, the Obama era was supposed to be this world-changing event, you know, not just altering the position of people in America and the view that they had of this nation, but also kind of a reorienting of the world around a new reality, a post-Clinton reality. And in retrospect, he just seems so small as a presidential figure. You know, I don't know about you, Hugh, but the biggest thing, obviously, that he did domestically was, this massive attempt to reform and to governmentalize healthcare. People today in the Democratic Party spend, I would say, at least half their time talking about how bad that very same system is, one that was, you know, enshrined in law by him, created by his people, defended by their people over and over again. They would accuse people who disagreed with his plan I remember when Ezra Klein was calling Joe Lieberman somebody who wanted people to die because he wanted alterations to the way that the plan would even work. And today, what do we have? We have hospitals that cannot survive based on the fact that Medicare is not paying for procedures what they actually cost. We have systems where doctors are completely burnt out, where they're retiring younger and younger. We have Medicaid systems that promise care but then end up getting completely overburdened by the pressure of illegal immigrants in emergency systems. We have a completely broken system, and that was his signature domestic policy. For a president who had 8 years, he, to me, changed so little about the way that things worked in America in terms of the government, while also attempting to change it so harshly when it came to the culture. And I think that those changes in the culture were what led directly to the election of Donald Trump.
21: You know, Freddie L.A., the World Cup person, he's running into bitter clingers wherever he goes, and they love him, and he loves the bitter clingers. The highest point of the Obama presidency was the day he was inaugurated. That was a significant day. It was a big day in American history. It was all downhill from there. Let me close with the MOU and my theory to have you expound on. My theory is that reactions to the MOU, across the spectrum, left to right, everybody, people on our team, people on their team, people on no team, that if you go back and find what they were writing 10 years ago in the summer of 2016 about Donald Trump, their opinion of the MOU will exactly match and map their opinion of Donald Trump in 2016.
9: No, they do, Hugh, and that's something that I think is inevitable that we have to deal with and that we have to understand about the nature of this. There is a complete lack of ability for people to look back and evaluate their own opinions. They're all engaged in revisionist history. And I think that it's something that's, you know, frustrating about our political debate, but it's inevitable, and I think it's only going to continue.
21: Have you heard Dean Elliott Cohen yet sit down with Aaron McLean on School of War?
9: I'm not.
21: It's very good because Elliott Cohen deserves a lot of respect, but he begins by saying, I am humbled by how wrong I was in 2015-16. I was one of the original Never Trumpers, and with age comes a little more perspective. Now, he doesn't like the MOU much, but he is also very, very careful about how he went overboard and he doesn't want to be a Never Trumper forever. Do you think some people are just caught in that loop? They'll never get out of it?
9: I think that's unquestionable, Hugh, and I think that one of the things that, you know, we should welcome people back who reevaluate their positions. We should also, though, I think, be honest about where people actually were. A lot of people, myself included, who get lumped into this position of being never Trumpers or something.
21: Oh,
9: like
21: me
9: that.
21: Too. It's
9: when
21: so,
9: we,
21: so
9: when
21: stupid.
9: When we actually just opposed him in the 2016 primary, which is stupid. I mean, I opposed Mitt Romney when he ran, you know, as you know, ran in 2012. You know, in 2008, I voted for Mike Huckabee before I voted for John McCain. You know, and so it's just one of these things where, you know, look, we should be honest about where people were, and the demands of fealty by these online folks are just designed to cover up for, in many cases, their own lack of awareness. Lots of people, I think, like to play games with this, and those games should be apparent to folks, but they're counting on you to not pay attention to what
21: it's the fallacy of sunk costs. I'm not going to go through and find out what everyone said. I was Trump skeptical but willing to support him. I got very upset over the Hollywood Access tape, called for him to get off the ticket, but then voted for him because I'm Trump objective. I call myself that. But there were Trump deranged and there were MAGA people, and there's a third category in the middle who just evaluate what he does. And I think that those opinions would map on the MOU opinions. Well, I'm skeptical. Let's see how it goes. I hate it. I love it. And it doesn't really work. That's a bad way to do politics.
9: No, it's absolutely a bad way to do politics, and I think you're right. It maps over the Venn diagram of how we're looking at this thing. You know, look, I hope that, you know, that at the end of the day, what we can say is that we have seen the decimation of the power of Iran to project power and to have the kind of influence that they had in the past, to have the kind of military capability that they had in the past. But I also think that, you know, the promise of what this was supposed to be was much higher than that. And we shouldn't pretend like that was the case, you know, at the get-go. And right now, a lot of people, I think, are defending a deal that's designed to essentially have the pre-war status quo, but also involve, you know, untold billions, if the paper is held to account, sent to the Iranian regime, which from my perspective is unacceptable.
21: I agree with you, Ben, but I also don't think it's going to happen. It's a punt, or it's a long halftime, the longest since the phony war, and it will resume again after the election. Ben Domenech, always good to go back and root on the U.S. men's team against the Socceroos. And
9: thank you very
21: come
9: much.
21: Right back, America. Don't go anywhere. Stay tuned to the Salem News Channel and the Hugh Hewitt Show.
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0: With SRN News, I'm John Scott. President Trump commemorated the 250th anniversary of American independence during his speech last night on the National Mall. The president says the USA will remain special and a beacon to the world. Charlie Kirk's widow and parents expected this week in a Utah court where prosecutors seeking the death penalty will argue that the man charged with killing Kirk should stand trial for murder. The preliminary hearing starts Monday. Tyler Robinson turned himself in after the shooting. He has not entered a plea in this case. Federal authorities say in just 2 months, a major anti-crime operation in Illinois has resulted in charges against 179 people and 140 federal cases targeting violent crime. It happened in Chicago and Rockford, Illinois. This is SRN News.
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2: Some politicians and TV talking heads see only two parts of America, the East Coast and the West Coast. 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
7: 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From Conroe to Aldine, from Humboldt to Cypress Fairbanks, and all along the North Beltway. Are you seeking intelligent, conservative conversation on FM radio? Larry O'Connor, Mike Gallagher, Alex Marlowe, Scott Jennings, Hugh Hewitt, Larry Elder, Jay Sekulow, and Kevin McCullough are right here. Conversations that will keep you and your friends, well, talking.
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10: Seeing that President Trump invited to the White House Major James Capers and his family, Capers, and the family of Colonel John Ripley, who's deceased, so that they could both receive the nation's highest award, the Medal of Honor, the Congressional Medal of Honor, for their actions in Vietnam. Today, both Major Capers and the family of John Ripley were at the Hall of Heroes in the Pentagon so that General Eric Smith, the Commandant of the United States Marine Corps, could honor them both. Here's the first portion of his remarks, cut number three.
11: Yesterday, I had the privilege of attending a ceremony decades in the making, where our president awarded the Medal of Honor to Major James Capers, Jr., and posthumously to Colonel John Ripley. Major Capers, we're proud to call you one of our own. I speak for all Marines when I say congratulations. And those congratulations are heartfelt by every PFC, every private, up through the Commandant. Congratulations, sir.

0: You are still looking fit to fight. We may recall you. To Tom and the Ripley family, thank you for joining us and for continuing to honor the legacy of Colonel John Ripley. Today we have the distinct honor of inducting both of these legendary Marines into the Pentagon's Hall of Heroes. Their actions in Vietnam earned them a place alongside every other Medal of Honor recipient. But their stories did not begin on the battlefield. They began at home. Long before Major Capers and Colonel Ripley earned the title Marine, their families helped shape the men they would become. For Major Capers, it was his family of sharecroppers, whose example of hard work and resilience helped forge his unshakable will, an unbreakable will. For Colonel Ripley, it was his parents, whose strength during the Great Depression taught him perseverance and determination. The Capers and Ripley households remind us that families are the bedrock of our institution. They instill America's sons and daughters with the values they need to fight and win our nation's battles. Today's inductees live those values throughout their long and illustrious careers, and especially in the crucible of their most demanding operation.
1: The Commandant then went on to discuss those operations about Major Capers. He said this, cut number four.
0: In April of 1967, near Phu Loc, Vietnam, a newly commissioned 2nd Lieutenant Capers and his nine-man element, Team Broadminded, found themselves cut off and surrounded by a massive enemy force. Despite sustaining multiple devastating wounds, Lieutenant Capers refused to falter. Bleeding heavily, he continued to lead while directing precise artillery fire onto the advancing enemy, shattering their onslaught. As helicopters descended into the chaos, he demanded that his wounded Marines be boarded first, refusing rescue until every last survivor was flown to safety. I mean, who does that? Who does that? Major Capers did that. And now he's with us today.
1: And then he went on to talk about the late Colonel Ripley, a legend, cut number five.
0: 5 years later, in the fury of the 1972 Easter Offensive, Captain John Ripley faced a challenge just as harrowing. While advising South Vietnamese Marines, he was charged with a monumental task: destroy the Dong Ha Bridge to halt a massive North Vietnamese advance. Dangling 50 feet over a churning river, Colonel Ripley, then Captain Ripley, hauled hundreds of pounds of explosives hand over hand beneath the bridge. I mean, think about that. Hundreds of pounds going hand over hand. That's like doing 1,000 pull-ups. And he kept going while he was braving a torrential hail of enemy fire, all designated trying to kill him, all trying to kill one man dangling below a bridge. Starved of energy and tools, he clung to consciousness, using his own teeth to crimp the blasting caps in the charges. And think about that. Using his own teeth to crimp the blasting caps. After three agonizing hours, he detonated the charges, bringing the enemy offensive to a dead stop. For heroism that transcended the limits of human endurance, Major Capers and Colonel Ripley have been bestowed our nation's highest military honor.
1: My brother-in-law, George, was there as he served as a COVAN in Vietnam with Colonel Ripley. Colonel Ripley had the honor of being escorted around Annapolis by and having lunch with down on the wharf. An amazing man and long overdue. The Dong Ha River is a diorama in Annapolis Memorial Hall for a reason. And I'm glad both Major Capers and Colonel Ripley were so honored. More on that when I come back.
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7: Hello, I'm David Jeremiah. 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
1: Tony at the Hall of Heroes in the Pentagon today, Secretary of War Pete Hegseth rose and had this to say about Major James Capers. Cut number 6.
12: In April 1967, Lieutenant Capers went looking for a downed B-57 bomber that crashed into the mountains. But by the time he reached the site, the enemy had already been there. The crewmen were missing. All Lieutenant Capers found were goggles, and he spotted the enemy's tracks nearby. He knew that he and his men needed to get to safety. Lieutenant Capers radioed for extraction, but the answer came back. It's raining. The weather is too rough. The chopper can't fly. We can't get you right now. And so Lieutenant Capers huddled his men together. They negotiated minefields. They swam a river. And just as they were almost to safety, the enemy opened fire on them. Lieutenant Capers, undaunted. "We killed a bunch of them," he said. At long last, a Sikorsky chopper appeared. Lieutenant Capers refused to leave before his Marines, as the commandant said. and he remained in command until all his men were aboard. Bleeding and weary as the chopper lifted off, Lieutenant Capers watched as thunder and lightning and high winds and rain moved in. The chopper started to go down. Lieutenant Capers looked up at the night sky and said, "I need help." He prayed, "God, I need you." Well, the chopper went higher and higher, and finally home to safety. God reached out his mighty hand and kept that chopper going, Jim Capers said. God saved us when we needed to be saved.
1: Then he said about Colonel John Ripley, and I heard this story from Colonel Ripley live when he was alive, cut number 7.
12: Later, Captain John Ripley confronted the same enemy. The date was Easter Sunday, 1972. His superiors ordered him to the pivotal Don Ha Bridge with a simple order, stand and die. As Captain Ripley recalled, the only way to stop the enemy was to destroy the bridge. The mission was overwhelming, and at first Captain Ripley had no idea how he was going to carry 500 pounds of explosives there. But he still called his superior and said, "I will destroy that bridge." He reached up and grabbed hold of the beam underneath the bridge. And even though the communists had rigged up German steel razor wire to protect it, Captain Ripley began kicking his way through. With his weapon slung over his back and explosives in his webbing, Captain Ripley started hand-walking himself under the bridge and out over the river. "Jesus, Mary, get me there," he prayed. He repeated it rhythmically. "Jesus, Mary, get me there." Exhausted and starving, Captain Ripley said that suddenly strength came. He swung up and placed the explosives into the I-beams and underneath the bridge. Later, Ripley would say, "The enemy was not happy about this. They were trying to get my attention the whole time and had 30 caliber messages coming my way." But as he put it, they were never successful. On that Easter Sunday, Captain Ripley destroyed that bridge. He stopped that enemy. And in those terrible, magnificent moments that we recall here today, the fellow warriors of then Lieutenant Capers and then Captain Ripley bore witness to a truth that no totalitarian ideology can ever suppress. That free man is made in the image of God, all men made in the image of God. And his highest destiny is love, expressed through sacrifice for his fellow man.
1: It's a moving ceremony. I watched most of it. My brother-in-law was there, who served as a co-van with Colonel Ripley, and introduced me to Colonel Ripley. And he wanted to go, so he traveled a bit to get there, as did General Boomer, Colonel Turley, and all the other co-vans of that era from the 72 Easter Offensive. 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
1: Welcome back, America. I'm Hugh Hewitt, joined now by the Poet Laureate of the Hugh Hewitt.

0: from those talks once held in Paris. I was 10 when famous diplomats to that fine city wended, and halfway through my high school when negotiations ended. They took several weeks deciding, and they did it with great flair, to determine if the table should be oblong, round, or square. I knew even as a youngster, be you dove or be you hawk, if that's the way they start, well, then you really ought to walk. For years, they all engaged in fancy diplomatic brawling, while away in Southeast Asia, the men and bombs kept falling. These were the finest intellects. Their books are still revered. And when the deal was done, the whole United Nations cheered. Within 2 years, the status quo had vanished into vapor, and the guarantees in writing proved to not be worth the paper. I prefer negotiations, but to trust them is a sin. When one side wants the fighting stopped, and the other wants to win. That's The Shape of the Table by Tarzana Joe.
1: Do you remember, Joe, that Henry Kissinger announced peace in our time in October of 72, and then we had an election and Nixon won, and then there was not peace in our time, so the Christmas bombing fell. And so I believe the same thing's going to happen here after the election. We'll go back to the bombing.
0: History does rhyme. They do say that, right? Yeah.
1: They do say that. Now, how goes the refit of the website, the Tarzana Joe
0: I saw the draft of the new website. It is top-notch. It's going to be beautiful, slick, wonderful. Give us a couple more weeks. But the old TarzanaJoe.com is still functioning.
1: And there will be I Need a Poem button, and will they be able to buy your books of poetry?
0: Yes, and the I Need a Poem button is like in multiple places. It's everywhere. You can't miss it.
1: How's business in the poetry business right now?
0: A little slow. It's a little slow, I've got to tell you. I think, you know, the markets are reacting to certain forces. When the straits of poetry are open again, then I think perhaps we'll have a
1: pickup. The verse will flow.
0: Yes.
1: I hope that is soon, Tarzana Joe. The verse will flow, Tarzana Joe. Whether you're getting a wedding toast, a retirement party, a gathering of family and friends, an 80th birthday, a 90th birthday, a 100th birthday, go to Tarzana Joe. Seek out a professional. I got one done for me by a dear friend. It was lovely. So whatever you do, don't forget, Tarzana Joe at just go find the I Need a Poem button at TarzanaJoe.com. Don't email him anymore. I Need a Poem button at TarzanaJoe.com. I'm coming right back with
2: 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On July 4th, 1776, a group of seemingly ordinary men made an extraordinary decision in a small room in Philadelphia. 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Celebrating America 250, broadcasting from the greatest nation on earth, we wish you a happy Independence Day.
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4: News this hour from Town Hall. I'm John Scott. A festive nation's capital, president-led commemorations of America's 250th birthday last night before a massive fireworks display over Washington, D.C. President Trump says, this 4th of July celebrates 2.5 centuries of American victories over evil.
5: Here on our National Mall, we're celebrating freedom's triumph over tyranny, liberty's conquest over oppression, and the enduring victory of the American spirit from the July 4th, 1776 to July 4th, 2026. Big dates. That's big dates. Two big ones.
4: Storms prompting a roughly two-hour evacuation of the mall, and severe weather prompted the cancellation of celebrations in Hartford, Connecticut. An evacuation also ordered in Philadelphia.

0: New York and Pittsburgh moving forward with fireworks, but shifted the time to accommodate the shifting weather. A scheduled court appearance this week for the man accused of assassinating Charlie Kirk.
1: A five-day preliminary hearing is scheduled to start Monday for Tyler Robinson, the 23-year-old man accused of assassinating Charlie Kirk last September 10th while Kirk was addressing a crowd of thousands at Utah Valley University. Kirk's widow and parents are expected to be in court in Utah, and the hearing will be live-streamed. The proceedings focus on whether there's enough evidence to try Robinson for aggravated murder and whether the death penalty is warranted, which the prosecution is requesting. They say DNA consistent with Robinson's was found on the trigger of the rifle used to kill Kirk, as well as the fired cartridge casing, two unfired cartridges, and a towel used to wrap the weapon. Robinson has not entered a plea. I'm Donna Warner.
0: Federal authorities say in just 2 months, a major anti-crime operation in Illinois resulted in charges against 179 people. Those cases in Chicago and Rockford. More from townhall.com.
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0: U.S. employers pulled back on hiring last month and added only 57,000 jobs. The Labor Department says the unemployment rate declined to 4.3% in May. Two Romanian nationals in the U.S. pleading guilty to wire fraud tied to a large SNAP benefits scheme.
3: Prosecutors say the pair were part of an identity theft ring spanning multiple states. From the summer of 2024 until last August, they allegedly used skimming devices to steal SNAP information, then bought hundreds of dollars in bulk items, reselling them for profit. The fraud totaled more than $760,000, causing substantial hardship for over 10 victims. Both could face up to 20 years in prison as the administration targets SNAP fraud nationwide. I'm Bill Alexander.
0: Taylor Swift and Travis Kelce donating $26 million to charities last week ahead of their Friday wedding at Madison Square Garden. News and analysis at townhall.com. President Trump launching Trump accounts aiming to boost financial independence for children born during his second term. Parents can open accounts for these children, receiving $1,000 from the government and potentially more from billionaires who've pledged funds. The funds managed by private firms and invested in the stock market. Many Americans who might normally travel to exotic destinations are coming up with alternative plans this summer.
4: Small business owners in U.S. tourist destinations say they're seeing more Americans sticking closer to home this summer. Businesses around places like Lake Tahoe, Asheville, North Carolina, and World Cup host Kansas City say they've noticed customers trading in overseas vacations for road trips and day excursions. Between FIFA coming to the U.S. and 250 celebrations just about everywhere, many residents have found they don't have to travel far to make great summer memories this year. Bob Agnew reporting.
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8: Morning glory and evening grace, America. I'm Hugh Hewitt. That music means we are in the last broadcast hour of the week on the Salem News Channel, the Salem Radio Network, all of our radio affiliates. 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Dr. Arnn, we are back in Winston Churchill's memoir of World War II, his second book, Their Finest Hour, Chapters 6 and 7, The Rush for Spoils and Back to France. I want to begin on a small point that struck me when I was reading these two chapters. He went back and forth to France in this not-so-great airplane, sometimes surrounded by Spitfires, sometimes alone, four times, and the last time to deal with the defeated Patton, a young, eager fellow by the name of de Gaulle. But it's just his physical courage. It's kind of nuts. We don't do this anymore, do we?
9: Yeah, well, I don't know. We don't do it. We do it in greater comfort than he knew. Churchill was an old man. You know, he was 68 when the war broke out. No, he was 65 when the war broke out, or when he became prime minister. But he traveled. Andrew Roberts goes through the numbers in his Walking with Destiny book, a very good biography of Churchill. And he traveled, you know, a multiple of the amount that Franklin Roosevelt and Stalin traveled combined. And he built the alliance and he kept it together. And what he's doing in these two chapters in 1940, as France is falling, is he's trying to keep it together there. He's going to talk to them. And these two chapters are very dramatic because it's what collapse looks like. And, you know, it's there's one kind of moral trial that comes when you're losing to the place of disaster. Because how do you keep your head up? And how do you keep arguing when fact after fact after fact arises against you? And the story of Churchill's actions in the months of May and June 1940 are just magnificent. But he doesn't tell it all because he's glorify himself.
8: He is not a modest man, but he's also not a vain man. Mm-hmm. It's a moderate.
9: Yeah, I like to say that he's pretty good at, you know, he's a very assertive human being, right? But the way he goes about telling the story doesn't leave him open to a charge that certain politicians in America today are open to, that they talk about themselves all the time and congratulate themselves over much. And he, in these chapters, he congratulates himself under much. And I will tell you some of the sources we have for the things that happened in some of these rooms, because it's very remarkable.
8: Well, let's do that now before I move to for example, we have this meeting with Patton at which he spots a young de Gaulle. And he says about de Gaulle that he had a lot of dash about him and a lot of resolution. He didn't know that he would end up working with de Gaulle. He talks about talking to Admiral Darlan and saying to him, you must never let the Nazis get the French fleet. And Darlan promised that he wouldn't. But what are the sources we have about what he does in these days that he does not tell us about?
9: Well, the most beautiful things he did are public speeches, which we can simply read.
8: Yeah.
9: And we have evidence in one of the chapters of the effect of these speeches, because they persuaded Franklin Roosevelt that Britain was going to fight. And America sent some help. That's from Fulton, Missouri. And I gave a talk from that very podium in that
8: Oh, did you really?
9: A few months ago. Yeah. Huh. And there's Harry Truman off to the left. So those are public things, right? And those were very important. They persuaded his colleagues in the cabinet. They persuaded Franklin Roosevelt. They persuaded the British people. And then there are two main private things that are relevant to these chapters. One is his May the 28th, 1940 meeting with the cabinet, which we have notes from two different people about what he said there. And we've talked about that on the show. And the other is these meetings in France. And there are two. And the translator, Churchill spoke some French, and most of the French spoke English, so a lot of it was in English. But there was a man named Edward Louis Spears, I mentioned before on the show. And he was a very close friend of Churchill's, and he grew up in Paris. And he was the officer assigned to liaison between the British and French armies in 1914 and again in 1939-40. So he was there coordinating through this collapse, and he was already experienced at it. And he was later ambassador to France. He was a member of parliament. And he was a brilliant man, and he wrote two great books. One of them, if you're interested in the First World War, Liaison 1914, and the Second World War, is about the same events, 26 years later, called Assignment to Catastrophe. Spears is in the room when these negotiations are going on with the French. And Pétain and Vevey have come in. They're World War I heroes. Pétain was the general in charge of the Battle of Verdun in the First World War, one of the worst battles in human history. Churchill says in this chapter that Pétain was a defeatist in the First World War, too. I didn't know that. But Churchill is encouraging them at this at the first meeting in Paris. They actually meet in Pétain's home, an apartment in Paris, and the nightgown of his mistress is on, draped across one of the chairs in the room. People notice that. Anyway, Reynaud was he was the saltiest of the bunch outside de Gaulle. But Pétain and Vagon are beaten, and they could see that. And in Churchill relates a conversation where he says, and Churchill's trying to get them to keep resisting, form a front, fight unit by unit. And he says, to come through Paris and attack you, the German army is going to have to disorganize itself. And there'll be an opportunity. You can consume a German army corps in the streets of Paris. And Pétain says, we've already given the order to evacuate Paris. And Churchill says, nations which die fighting rise up again, but those that surrender tamely are gone forever. And that's very solemn.
8: Pétain's name is gone forever because of what he did here. It will always be.
9: That's right. And then Reynaud replies to that, but you must give us the rest of your fighters if we're to fight on. And then Spears records, because he knew Churchill very well. He said, I knew the Prime Minister was a generous man, and I did not think he would resist that appeal. And Churchill, who recounts this part of it in this chapter, he says, this is not the decisive battle. They must destroy us in our island, or we can come and win this back. And Pétain says, and so that's a very tense moment, right? And Churchill, by the way, says in this chapter that by the time they were pressing him for the rest of his fighters, Pétain and Vagon had already decided that they were going to surrender.
10: Right. So they ever take the British down. See?
8: With
10: and anyway, then Pat Reno, who was sympathetic, says to Churchill, how do you hope to fight them alone? And Churchill says, I haven't thought about that very hard yet, but I imagine that the strategy will be to drown most of them on the way over and choke the rest of them to death on the beach.
8: But he's also, he dangles FDR to them, because Churchill always nurses this belief that eventually the new world will come to the assistance of the old. He will say that in a speech eventually. But he in this meeting, he also dangles FDR. And FDR is keeping track. He's not encouraging. He's not giving up on the English in the way that Petain and the other generals have. He has not given up on them. And we will come back to that immediately. Don't go anywhere. Back with Dr. Larry Arnn after the break as we continue diving into their finest hour. Stay tuned to the Hugh Hewitt Show, all things Hillsdale at hillsdale.edu.
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3: 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A look at America's founding principles and the leaders who shaped our nation.
4: March 4th, 1865. The Civil War was nearing its end. The nation was exhausted, divided, and grieving. On that day, President Abraham Lincoln delivered his second inaugural address, just 700 words spoken in about 7 minutes. 41 days later, Lincoln would be assassinated. Yet the words he spoke that day still echo through history. In that brief address, Lincoln referenced God 14 times, spoke of prayer, and quoted scripture repeatedly. He reminded Americans that both sides of the conflict shared a common faith, saying both read the same Bible and pray to the same God, and each invokes his aid against the other. Lincoln understood that political division alone could not explain the nation's crisis. More than 160 years later, America still wrestles with division, truth, and our dependence on God. The question is whether we'll remember the wisdom Lincoln left behind.
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6: 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The Answer. 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The Answer.
7: Welcome back, America. I'm Hugh Hewitt. The Hilldale Dialogue underway with Dr. Larry Arnn, president of Hilldale College. 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Remember as well all prior Hilldale Dialogues, including all of those episodes on this book, Their Finest Hour, Volume 2, and the Churchill Memoirs, are found over at hughforhilldale.com. Changing subjects just a little bit, Dr. Arnn. Let me ask you about the Pug Ismay, because I learned this week, I had to go back and forth to California. I'm listening to a book I read years ago called Freedom at Midnight about Mountbatten and the division of India into Pakistan. And it turns out Pug Ismay was his chief of staff for that. Did Ismay keep notes? Does he have a memoir?
8: Yeah. He published a book. And he was the first commanding general of NATO, Supreme Headquarters, Allied Forces
7: Europe.
8: He was very close to Churchill. He was a very good source in interviews with Martin Gilbert. There's a lot of his thoughts in the official biography, which is the best biography. And it was a very tight crowd, right? Like, one of the reasons, and I've mentioned it before, but Victor Hansen, in his very good book, The Second World Wars, explains how effective the British were, you know, what they got out of themselves through this war. Because not just here, where they stood up alone and managed to stave them off by the skin of their teeth, but then later they were strategists, right? And they helped to make the strategy that won the Second World War, and they invented much of it. And they contributed very much beyond their resources, or their relative size, to us. There were more British and Imperial soldiers going ashore on D-Day in June 1944 than there were American. And we overtook them by the end of that by the end of the summer of 1944. But up until then, and remember, the war ends in May of 1945, so most of the war, most of the soldiers on the Western Front were British and British Empire and Commonwealth.
7: And Churchill makes that point, but he does make the point America is carrying the burden in the Pacific, and he's very, very liberal and is praying about that. But he wants to make sure the marker is down that the Brits held the West, and Stalin did his job.
8: We should say something about this, because there's a lot of criticism, you know, because we live in the age of America First, and I'm very glad about it. And Roosevelt was a liberal imperialist. That is to say, he followed an argument that I don't believe can be made to work, and that is that the whole world has to be free or nobody's safe, and so our mission is to make the whole world free. And Churchill never subscribed to that. But Franklin Roosevelt did. On the other hand, you have to see that there's another reason why we might be involved in this. Franklin Roosevelt had been Assistant Secretary of the Navy, and he and Churchill corresponded the whole war under the title, but they both had the same title, former naval person, and because Churchill was First Lord of the Admiralty twice. Roosevelt knew Alfred Thayer Mahan, and he was a late 19th, early 20th century scholar at the Naval Institute. And he wrote The Influence of Sea Power Upon History, and it's a fundamentally important book. And it was the rage in the British and American navies, and in strategic thinking, still is today, strategic thinking, right? And his thought was that sea power matters very much in the modern world, because the cheapest way to move goods and services about the world is by sea. Cheapest and fastest. And because airplanes don't carry that much. So he's absorbed, Roosevelt has absorbed all that, and he's very concerned about what happens to the French Navy, because they had a big Navy. And then if Britain is defeated, what about the British Navy? So the point is, what people have to think through today, what we Americans have to think through today, in the context of these wars that we're fighting all over the place, is how do you secure yourself when the world is much smaller at the least possible cost of life and treasure and the greatest possible expansion of ordinary peacetime pursuits? That's always the challenge in war, but especially for a free commercial republic, it is the challenge. And the thing to absorb is that's more difficult now because we are subject to immediate attack all over the world and at home.
7: Growing strength of other naval powers is also a problem to us, and of the weaponry, as the Ukrainians have demonstrated in the Black Sea. The weapons necessary to destroy a fleet have changed, as they changed between World War I and World War II. They've changed again. The airplane came along. Now we have drones. Now drones can sink, and the Ukrainians sunk the Moscow, the lead ship of the Russian fleet in the Black Sea, using drones. That's the kind of thing that people look back in 50 years and say, people ought to have woken up at that point to the fundamental changes at sea, going underwater.
8: People don't understand one thing. Like, why, for example, of the great powers, we need the Straits of Hormuz the least. Because right. we're an oil net, oil exporting country. That's true. We're also the largest user of oil in the world. And there's very much oil that we don't have that we have to use, heavy crude. And we don't have the refinery capacity to use a lot of the oil that we have. So what we really are is a net exporter, but also the heaviest trader of oil in the world. And so oil matters to us very much, even though we got a lot of it. I mean, we should build a lot more refineries, by the way, to be more secure just using our own. It's probably not possible for us to be completely independent of foreign oil.
7: Yeah, one of the reasons that, one of the reasons Steve Hilton appears to have got through to the finals is that a major refinery, another one left in California, and I was out there a few weeks ago, gas was $6.50, more than $2 a gallon more expensive than it is on the East Coast in the middle of the war because of their ridiculous regulations, and they've driven the refining capacity away, and they won't export for their own oil. It's crazy. It's self-defeating, but that's the reality. That's the reality, and I don't know what the gas prices are now with the MOU in effect, but hopefully they're falling quickly, but they won't fall as far as here. I don't want you to forget. The Story of Everything is on Amazon Prime, all right? The Story of Everything from the Discovery Institute. This is the story of World War II, Winston Churchill, and the series I'm doing with Dr. Arnold. But the Story of Everything is about intelligence design. And you really ought to watch it. You really ought to allow it to influence your day. 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I'm in the Relief Factor studio. I want to remind you that even though it's Friday, I'm getting ready for hopefully a long trundle on Saturday. 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
9: With SRN News, I'm John Scott. A week-long heat wave, officials believe, has killed at least 25 people, continues, with 40 million under heat alerts across the East Coast, Southeast, and Southwest. At least 18 record highs set on the 4th of July as celebrations kicked off in cities including Washington, D.C., Baltimore, Raleigh, North Carolina, Norfolk, Virginia, and Atlantic City, New Jersey. Governor Gavin Newsom announcing he's deployed California Fire Resources to support the firefighting efforts on the Aspen Acres fire in Colorado. The wildfire burning in Custer and Pueblo counties, it's burned more than 85,000 acres. It's 0% contained. A White House report brands the leadership of the Smithsonian Institution, especially at the National Museum of American History, as radical activists who cannot be trusted. President Trump may be preparing to install his own team. This is SRN News.
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7: Welcome back, America. I'm Hugh Hewitt, the Hillsdale Dialogue. Last broadcast hour of the week is underway with Dr. Larry Arnn, president of Hillsdale College. 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We're going to switch topics now to a different part of the war, Dr. Arnn. Let me ask you now about Italy. Churchill has an unusual relationship with Mussolini, not unlike Donald Trump. He believes in personal diplomacy. So he writes Duce a letter in which he says, is it too late to stop a river of blood from flowing between the British and the Italian peoples? In fact, it was too late. Now, Mussolini had decided to throw in with the jackals.
8: Yeah, and see, that corresponds. There are three things like this in the Second World War that are parallel. In this chapter, he talks about a letter he wrote to Stalin, who's allied with Hitler at the time. And then later, he will get a letter delivered to the Japanese ambassador who's in Moscow dealing with the Russians. So that comes up in the next few chapters. And in all three of them, he writes a personal appeal with reasons why they should not join the Axis, which, you remember, the Soviet Union was part of the Axis at this moment. Well, in the case of Italy, he talks about the old alliance and friendship in the First World War and before between Italy and Britain. They'd always been friends, and they'd mostly been friends. What does Mussolini reply with except the very thing that Churchill anticipated, and that was, we went to Abyssinia not threatening any British interest, and you organized the world against us. And Churchill was reluctant about that back in 36. When that happened, because he thought, you know, we may need these Italians, right? And how does it affect us exactly? And then, you know, we got the League of Nations to put sanctions on Italy, but they were heavily lobbied against, and so exempted from sanctions was oil. And Churchill writes of that back then when that was happening, willing to strike but afraid to wound is what we are. So the point is that this, you know, these disasters that are unfolding have been prepared by what we read in the Gathering Storm, the years that the locust hath eaten, right? The failure to rearm, the antagonizing of Germany, but you know, the but that's earlier, right? That's
7: what did you and
8: more generous people.
7: I want to remind everyone, you worked with Sir Martin Gilbert for years. What did you and he, or what did he tell you about Mussolini? Because he's a very shadowy figure in the American imagination. We know him as a strutting, thumping fascist. But for a time there in the 20s and the 30s, he and Churchill got along, as did some of the civilized world. What did Sir Martin think of him?
8: Well, what do you think of him? Well, he didn't think anything about him. It's not in the documents. There's an interesting tidbit. Clementine Churchill met Mussolini and wrote to her husband about what he was like, and she was very taken with his galvanizing, powerful eyes. Thought he was a force. It's not a letter of approval of his politics. The impression that British people had, first of all, Italy was, you know, kind of a joke, right? You know, Italy has been a mess for a very long time. Had been a mess for a long time, and the going concerns in Europe, the powers in Europe, were Britain and France and Germany, and so Italy was a junior partner, right? And so then some people thought that kind of good what Mussolini's saying. He wants to recover the strength of Italy, the Romans of Italy, right? And fascism that comes from some bound together sticks that the Romans would carry, called fasces, in their ceremonies, right? To be a fascist in Italy was to be for the resurrection of the glory of Rome, the power of Rome. And so you wouldn't be entirely unsympathetic with that, especially when Italy, you know, like what they say, well, the famous thing they said about Mussolini was he made the trains run on time. You know, because if you live in a country and things don't work, like in L.A.,
7: then I know what you're going to say. You're going to accept a minimum. And for a while, Mussolini did bring order, but then he brought fascism and its awfulness. We'll come back and talk more about that. I want to remind you, all things Hillsdale at hillsdale.edu, including their online courses on World War II and on Churchill and on the Revolution as we approach 1776. I also want to remind you that all the prior conversations with Dr. Arne about this book, Winston Churchill's Volume 2 and his World War Memoirs, Their Finest Hour, available at Q4Hillsdale.com. Stay tuned.

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3: This is Hugh Hewitt for townhall.com. 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As you do, remember that even these things are the fruits of freedom, the benefits of a stable government, civilizational order. For 250 years, a quarter of a millennium now, our nation has benefited from these gifts. Yes, there's plenty to be concerned about as we look at the health of our nation in recent days. We are, and this is not hyperbole, more polarized than the upheavals I lived through in the late 60s and early 1970s. We have a lot of work to do. And yet, and I really believe this, we have a lot to be thankful for. America is still, as my old friend Bill Bennett has said, the last best hope. On behalf of Salem Media, have a great 4th of July. I'm Hugh Hewitt.
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3: Welcome back, America. Hugh Hewitt with Dr. Larry Arn. Hillsdale Dialogue underway, the last broadcast hour of the week. All things Hillsdale at hillsdale.edu. Dr. Arn, you said you had a bit of a frolic and a detour.
6: I once had a galvanizing discussion. I went down to Guatemala to an academic conference, and the conference was staffed by some students at Francisco American University, a little Catholic school there that's kind of nice. And so I was taken with the students. That's my kind of people, you know. So I took about half a dozen of them out to dinner one night, and we talked. And I wanted to find out about them. What do they think? What's the world like, right? And this one particular young woman who was the daughter of one of the organizers of the conference, a very good guy, she'd been to America. And I said, what do you make of it? And she said, everything works and everything is clean.
7: Huh.
6: That's Spencer Pratt and the governor candidate both, right? They're saying, look, we're falling apart here.
7: Yeah.
6: And you don't want to live in a system like that.
7: No,
6: well,
7: no.
6: Mussolini was cleaning some of that up and people liked it. And, you know, and remember Hitler, who's, you know, let's just say Hitler was a very bad man, right? On the other hand, what had Germany been through? I mean, it's their fault that they got hammered in the First World War. They hammered everybody else first. But then after that, there's this terrible inflation and disorganization and violence in the streets. And Hitler gets them going again, right? And he was very popular for a while. And Mussolini is sort of similar. You know, let's straighten this place out and get it going, get some vigor back, right? And Mussolini proved to be ultimately a weak man. We have that great letter in these chapters from his son-in-law, Count Ciano,
7: yep.
6: whom he executed, who he caused to be executed, and who turned on Mussolini. That's why he had him executed at the hands of Germany. He was in Berlin. And he writes what's true, and that is Mussolini was eventually completely mastered by Hitler. When Hitler took Austria in 1936, that affected Italian interests because Austria's over the hills from Italy. And Hitler was nervous about what Mussolini would think. And Mussolini let him do it. And when he did that, Hitler called him Duce. He said, Duce, I pledge eternal loyalty to you. But then within a year, Mussolini goes to see Hitler and wonders if he's going to be executed before he leaves the house.
7: And Ciano wrote, in that letter, he said he wanted... to tell people he's the only foreigner who was at close quarters with Hitler, that the world should not be ignorant of the fact that the misfortune of Italy was not the fault of her people, but due to the shameful behavior of one man. Which brings me to the last point of this hour. FDR, after Italy stabs France in the back, FDR goes on radio in America, gives a great speech denouncing Mussolini as the hand that held the dagger that has stuck it into the back of its neighbor. Churchill thought this was a great speech, especially because it was 5 months before an election in which FDR needed the Italian vote. And he said FDR was, quote, never afraid to run risk for the sake of his resolves. And one of those resolves was Great Britain should endure. Do you think that Trump has resolves the way that FDR had resolves, lines that he will not allow to be crossed?
6: Oh, yeah. Well, you know, so first of all, he's very tough, right? Look what's happened to him, right? They were going to put him in jail and take his money. And he got run for office and won. He's very tough. You know, Trump, I don't know Donald Trump well. I know him a bit. I do know that Trump is not slow to return a blow. You know, because he's, you know, what's this thing that's going on right now about the Justice Department defense fund for people who have weaponized government against them? He wants to protect his people, and also he wants to hit back. And that's natural. And, history will judge whether he goes too far with that or not. But he is certainly like that.
7: The last thing I want to say is that when Churchill made a request of the United States, George Marshall, who's beginning to enter into this book, took 48 hours to inventory everything that America could give Great Britain and Stettinius us, got it done, and FDR said, do it. It's sort of like when Nixon said, send every plane that can fly to Israel in 1973 in the Yom Kippur War. I didn't know about this until this book. 48 hours to inventory everything that we did not need for a bare-bones defense of America. Do you think we could do that today?
6: We're short of weapons, right? So, yeah, but we, you know, we're in an emergency. Free peoples can do a lot. And it's, you know, just remember that, like, in, if you read the story of the Russian Revolution, and Solzhenitsyn, you know, is publishing these five volumes called The Red Wheel that are awesome to read. They're really good. And if you read that, you find out that the place, Russia's fallen apart in the last days, right? And orders are not carried out and stuff like that. Well, we reacted fast and we were united and we fought very well in that war. And we did a lot through a lot of setbacks. So, yeah, and, you know, we could move.
7: We can move, and we chose to move, and we will talk more about how Great Britain actually did mobilize quite well. They did actually move very fast. And, in fact, Churchill rode that train at an ever-accelerating pace until victory was assured. We'll come back, and we'll talk about all of that and more. 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
9: In the War of 1812, our nation fought and won America's religious freedom. 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
17: March 4th, 1865. The Civil War was nearing its end. The nation was exhausted, divided, and grieving. On that day, President Abraham Lincoln delivered his second inaugural address, just 700 words spoken in about 7 minutes. 41 days later, Lincoln would be assassinated. Yet the words he spoke that day still echo through history. In that brief address, Lincoln referenced God 14 times, spoke of prayer, and quoted scripture repeatedly. He reminded Americans that both sides of the conflict shared a common faith, saying both read the same Bible and pray to the same God, and each invokes his aid against the other. Lincoln understood that political division alone could not explain the nation's crisis. More than 160 years later, America still wrestles with division, truth, and our dependence on God. The question is whether we'll remember the wisdom Lincoln left behind.
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7: Welcome back, America. I'm Hugh Hewitt. I want to take a moment before we close out this week's broadcast to ask Dr. Larry Arnn about where we are in defense spending, where we are in preparing, not for the war that's currently paused, but for the next war and the war after that. As, of course, Britain didn't prepare in the 30s, and they barely survived the 40s. What say you, Dr. Arnn?
6: You know, this big bill that they're talking about, a trillion and a half for defense.
7: Yeah, $1.5 trillion.
6: Yeah, that's big restocking, and we need that.
7: We need to build the right things. It's the big challenge about that.

0: use and have so it'll be a transition, right? You know, I even think that the Chinese Navy's getting so big, and the advantage is going to grow. There's a moment of danger, a 2 or 3 or 4 year period of danger coming up right now, and so we should replenish the stocks of what we got. We should buy as much as we can of the more innovative things that should be cheaper. Homer Luckey said that he would be disappointed if in 10 years the defense budget was not half or less what it is in a normal year now, and that we're not more lethal after it, too.
1: Well, you know, it may be, maybe it was Churchill who said, God loves the United States and drunks. It may be that the Chinese spent 25 years building ships that are not useful to the next war because of what we're seeing with the revolution underneath the water and above the water. We shall see. Dr. Larry Arnn, All Things Hillsdale can be found at hillsdale.edu. All of the prior Hillsdale dialogues are found at hughforhillsdale.com. Thank you for listening. We'll be back next week, same time, the last broadcast hour of the week. Until then, let me remind everyone, you also ought to watch The Story of Everything. The Story of Everything from the Discovery Institute debuted in theaters to a very, very, very positive audience set of reviews. Just look at Rotten Tomatoes. It's now on Amazon Prime, streaming for your convenience on Amazon Prime. You'll be blown away. Beautiful film, wonderful documentary on the history of science and intelligent design. You should watch that. Thank you, Adam. Thank you, Harley. And thank you, Generalissimo. I'm Hugh Hewitt, and I'll talk to you on Monday on the next Hugh Hewitt Show.
2: 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In June of 1775, America didn't yet exist. There were no stars and stripes, no constitution, no nation. But there was George Washington. Standing before a ragtag colonial army, Washington accepted command, knowing the odds were against him. The most powerful military on earth stood across the battlefield. Washington didn't promise an easy victory. He promised resolve. He led not as a king, but as a citizen. And when the war was finally won, he did something unheard of in history. He gave up power and went home. George Washington proved that in America, our leaders serve the people, not the other way around. That example helped define who we are as a nation. Celebrating America 250, broadcasting from the greatest nation on earth. We wish you a happy Independence Day.
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4: News this hour from Town Hall. I'm John Scott. President-led commemorations of America's 250th birthday last night before a massive fireworks display over Washington, D.C. President Trump says, our nation's founders crafted radical concepts of freedom that still endure today.
5: In Philadelphia, our founding fathers summoned the courage of giants and the wisdom of centuries to boldly proclaim these timeless truths. They declared that all men are created equal, that they are endowed with sacred, unalienable rights by the hand of our Creator.
4: Storms prompted a roughly two-hour evacuation of the mall. A handful of countries in the OPEC Plus oil-producing alliance planning to increase their outputs modestly next month. The Organization of Petroleum Exporting Countries and its allies announcing seven countries would expand oil production by a combined total of 188,000 barrels per day. Iran's top leaders attending funeral ceremonies for the late Supreme Leader Ayatollah Ali Khamenei.
6: Iran's top officials and brothers of the country's new supreme leader have gathered in the country's capital to attend the funeral prayers for the late Ayatollah Ali Khamenei. Their presence before hundreds of thousands of people would have been unthinkable during the Iran war. The 86-year-old Khamenei died in the opening moments of the war earlier this year, along with other family members and officials. Israel also has targeted others who appeared publicly during the war, but still unseen was Iran's new supreme leader, Ayatollah Mojtaba Khamenei.

0: He is believed to be in hiding after reportedly being wounded in the airstrike that killed his father. I'm Rika Ann Garcia.
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1: Federal authorities say in just 2 months, a major anti-crime operation in Illinois has resulted in charges against 179 people in 140 federal cases targeting violent crime in Chicago and Rockford.
3: Officials say Operation New Dawn has also led to the arrest of more than 300 fugitives and the recovery of 24 missing or kidnapped children. The U.S. Attorney's Office says the operation focused on gun crimes, robberies, kidnappings, drug trafficking, and other violent offenses. Pro-law enforcement officials are praising the effort as evidence that aggressive federal prosecutions and swift arrest can deter crime and improve public safety by intervening before more violence occurs. Ken Lorman reporting.
1: And a group of 150 people from 50 countries have become the latest U.S. citizens at George Washington's Mount Vernon estate. News and analysis at townhall.com. Authorities in California say former House Speaker Nancy Pelosi's husband involved in a hit-and-run and could face misdemeanor charges. Paul Pelosi hit a parked car in Yountville and briefly stopped before driving away. He was not under the influence at the time and was not arrested. Texas Attorney General Ken Paxton discussing the importance of election integrity.
4: Speaking with me, Texas Attorney General and Republican Senate candidate Ken Paxton discussed why he believes election integrity is critical to the future of the country.
5: Because if you cannot protect your elections, the left will take them over by cheating. And once they control it, then they control the apparatus. They'll never let you go. They'll cheat forever. And so it's very important that you maintain that election integrity and that we gain it back through things like the Save America Act. Because if we lose that, we are going to lose the country because nothing else will be done. We'll be stuck in elections that are not true and not fair.
4: Willie Nelson, Washington.
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11: 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If they have an old 401k or a trust or something, they bring it to us to manage. We don't manage 401ks, but we always start the show talking about this because it is so important that to be in that world to build up your wealth. I mean, this is where it all comes from, is that savings program. And so once you get that going, then it's just on autopilot, and then you conservatively manage the money. Hence, save aggressively and invest conservatively. Now, we got a lot to talk about on the show today. Again, it's just extraordinary. Things are moving all the time now at a very rapid rate. We have the AI build out. Well, you know, that really is one of the, you know, it probably rivals the railroads and electricity and the telephones in the past. And so this is a huge thing. We have the war with Iran. This thing was supposed to be a 2-week deal. It's not going well. We've been in this game since April, you know, 2.5 months now, and that's not going well. We have a private equity, private debt, a crisis there where people can't get their money out there. We have really the build out, the reshoring of manufacturing back to the United States of America. Look, we sat around for 30 years and watched China steal a good portion of our industrial base because basically we were stupid and greedy. Corporations got greedy, and the government, quite frankly, you know, completely mishandled it, thought that it was going to be everyone's, you know, the whole pie was going to grow bigger philosophy, and everyone in the world took advantage of us until President Trump came in and said, I've seen enough of this, and he's forcing these plants back to the United States. It's defense plants. It's rare earth metals. It's all types of things like that that's going on out there right now. And so we're seeing a lot of that out there. And so what we're dealing with, it's drug plants. It's auto plants. It's all types of different things out there that are coming back. I mean, this is a big deal. It's a huge deal. President Trump, you know, I've said this, he put in a remarkable plan to rebuild the United States of America, to get our debt in order, to bring our factories back, to increase manufacturing, to increase wages, to increase unemployment, to reduce our deficit, reduce interest rates. Only mistake, well, you can say it was a mistake or not, but it was probably not the best timing, was this Iran war. Besides that, and it's overshadowing what a remarkable job he's done. And so the question is, what do we do from here going forward? And I think I we want to go over that today. I mean, it's just remarkable the world we live in. And so a couple of things we're going to cover today. What's going on with with AI? There seems to be a lot of hype around that, to say the least. What's going on with the Iran war? What can we expect there? What's really happening? And how are this going to affect? Where are interest rates going? Where's the markets going? How do you protect yourself in that type of, how do you protect it? And I think at Max Out Savings Advisors, I don't know anyone that has basically been able to kind of navigate through enormous numbers of crisis over the last 25 plus years and really protect our clients' assets. That's what we do. We're basically investors in the stock and bond markets. We're value investors. We typically purchase stocks, bonds, some mutual funds, ETFs, those type of things. We don't use annuities. We don't use different types of things. We tend to use very, very high quality products that can ride through different types of crisis, because we know if we can just stay out of the problems, we're ahead of most people out there. And that's kind of our philosophy. So let's take a look at the markets. S&P 500 hit a new high. AI is just exploding out there. They're talking $800 billion worth of spending, past $750 to $800 billion this year. $1.1 trillion in AI build out. It's building out AI centers. We're building out the electricity. We're building out the grid. It's just an enormous undertaking that we've rarely seen. At the same time, we're bringing back factories back to the U.S. So it's exciting times. Now, I've been in this market a while and studied it since I was very young. I don't think I've ever seen the frenzy that we have in the AI this week. It was truly extraordinary. People running around, basically saying you should be mortgaging your house and dumping it into the AI stocks. And there's something that people need to understand with this. Is AI a big deal? Absolutely. Is it a game changer? Absolutely. But does that mean it's not a thing where everybody is going to be a winner? All the AI companies are not going to be winners. Right now, the market's valuing, all the company has to say is the word AI or data center. They're building a data center or a new chip, and they will mark the stock up 5, 10, 20, 25, 30% in one day. And that's pretty much almost a mania. And a couple things that we need to understand is AI is two things. Number one, you have the AI build out. You have the integration of AI into the United States economy, and number two, you have AI stocks in the financial part of the AI, which is the stocks. They're not going to move at the same time. AI could go straight up for 5 or 10 years straight, and the market could peak tomorrow after Monday morning, and that'll be it. That'll be the top. And so the question is: so when these people are all talking about this build out as far as the eye can see, that might be correct, but that doesn't mean the stocks are going to go up as far as the eye can see. If you looked at the electrical stocks, I believe it was the 19-teens and 20s, they peaked when only about 20% of the world, of the people in the United States, actually had electricity. And so it's the same thing with the auto. I mean, there was enormous, there was, at least, I would guess between 25 and 50 automakers during the automobile boom. In the end, you had Ford, GM, and Chrysler. And so right now, it's participation trophy time in the stock market. And so you want to be in the sector. We're in the sector for our clients. But at the same time, you can't let yourself get carried away. I was listening to one big financial TV personality who was just, pounding the table. You had to get in. This is a once in a life opportunity. And I'm like, well, yes, but it's been going up now for 2 or 3 years straight. And it's not like this is something new that nobody knows about. And when you get a hot market like this, you have to start looking at some risk management. You have to start, you know, analyzing, hey, do I want to be in? Where am I? Where am I in the situation? How do I want to move here? And not just, you know, going wild and claiming you have to be all in right now. And so I think this is one of the things that we're going to have to see here is how does it play? Let me give you some numbers here that came out. It was there's a couple things. The market is incredibly concentrated right now in AI. And if you look at it, if you take the Mag 7 and then add in Broadcom, Micron, Advanced Micro Devices, those stocks, that gets you up to about 40% of the whole S&P 500. So when you're investing in the S&P 500, which is representative of the United States of America economy, 40% of it is in very, very hot AI stocks, which means that it's like an example. If you invested in 10 stocks and you in 40, four of them were in the all types of different sectors, four of them were in one sector, it's an overweighting. And by the way, that's just those basically 10 stocks, the Mag 7 plus a couple more. There's an enormous number of add-on stocks on top of that. Intel, I mean, that's another 10%. So half of the market right now is in these stocks. And this week, there's a lot of what's known as call. There's option buying calls and puts and calls. Puts if the market goes down, calls if the market goes up. There's the majority, it's over 60%, 60, 65% are calls, which is very unusually high, which means people are wanting to be long the market. Back in 2000 and around 2020 in that range, about 6 years ago, that a big day for the options market, they would do $200 billion nominal of options. So if you buy it, you maybe buy an option for $2. But you control stock 100 shares worth $100, so it's $100 worth of stock for $2. Right now, that's what the nominal means. Right now, this week it hit $2.6 trillion worth of nominal on options in the market. I mean, this is massive speculation. I saw a company called Jane Street is out earning more, I forget the exact number. I'll get that. They're out earning Goldman Sachs in the biggest hedge funds out there right now. And Jane Street has been caught several times manipulating markets around the world and leading to criminal investigations. And they're very, very aggressive. They take on huge amounts of debt. We've talked about J.P. Morgan's balance sheet. J.P. Morgan, one of their main businesses, lending out to hedge funds during the day. If something were to happen in the Middle East, and I won't even use let's take a quick break here. But what I want you to understand is there is an enormous amount of speculation in the market right now. And that does that mean you sell everything and head for a bomb shelter? No, because things could go a lot higher. But you in these type of markets is not when you want to just lose control of your investment philosophies and thinking. Now's the time when you want to be more cautious. Now's when the time you want to continue to make money. But now's the time when you want to also don't be sucked into the people on CNBC, you know, pounding the table that says that, you know, stocks are going to go up forever. And you're looking at 3 to 4, you know, 1 to 3 or 4 years of straight up markets. That might happen, but you're going to see corrections along the way. And we have rarely, if ever, seen this type of decline. Tell you what, let's take a quick break. We're going to discuss some more of this, more interesting things happening with the market. Look, there's a lot of money being made in the market right now. Things are real good. Don't get me wrong. We're happy. But you know, everyone out there is telling you it's going straight up. I like to take the other side and give some pros and cons to give you what, you know, so you can make good investment decisions. We'll be right back right here on the Max Out Savings Show.
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11: 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We're talking savings, investments, and your retirement. And we're just going over the markets here. Some of the things, again, it's a very hot market. We have stocks going up 10% a day, 20% a day. If someone has a new chip, they said, hey, we have an AI chip that's coming out, the stock might go up 20% in a day. Now, will that chip work real well? We're not sure. Will it be accepted by the buyer? We're not sure. Will it be successful? We don't know, but it's a new chip. And so we all want to be in there. And so in these type of markets, again, you want to keep your eye on the ball and watch things a lot more closely. Now's not the time to get things out of control. I saw another statistic last week that we had 2 days, the market hit a new high. And with 4% of the stocks hitting new lows. And the only time that has happened has basically been in like 1929, 1999, and I think 2020. It rarely happens at all. And so again, it's another warning sign. You know, you don't usually see that type of things happen. So basically, as we pointed out, the last time we saw market hitting new highs and then having 4% of the market decline, that was 1929. I mean, a lot of these things, does that mean, again, the market's going to crash? No, I want to emphasize, look, for our clients, we're invested in the stock market. But my point is, we spend a lot of time truly trying to look at the alternatives, what could go wrong. And that's one of the things, you know. So we want to, again, caution. You want to watch closely. I think when this thing starts going down, you're not going to have a lot of time to get out. And I don't know where that's going to be. So we'll just kind of watch it. There aren't many cheap stocks out there. We bought a stock about a week ago in the medical area. It gone down from like 130, 140 down to about 40 something. And we picked it up. And since then, there's been good news and it's going up. I mean, what I think is happening is there's so much money pouring into the AI stocks that institutions are dumping other things because they want to get more beta to try to get make as much money as possible. And that's creating opportunities. I mean, again, as we said, that statistic, new high with 4% of the stocks hitting record lows. We'll see on that, but that's something we want to continue to watch. Now, Chuck's question was, and again, this is live. This is our first video program, and so we're going to be having that. We'll be streaming video. I don't think we're streaming this one today. This is sort of the test. But Chuck's, should we reinvest in silver since AI and computers? Look, I like silver. I think you can buy some here. It appeared to be breaking out. It's about $80. And if you look at the chart on silver, it looks like I'd like to see it break out over 95 again. But I do think you can start making some investments. I'd only put half in now and see what it does. I really want to see gold go up. We've got good sized positions in gold. We've reduced them a lot. just to try to balance the portfolios and take some profits. But I want to see how it's gonna play out here going forward. I'm a little more bullish on silver right now, and so that's something we're watching closely. Here's a statistic. For the month of March, what was the number one export out of the United States? Think about that. Tick, tick, tick. It was gold, non-monetary gold. To give you an example, it was 1.5 times the amount of oil, 2 times the amount of drugs, and 3 times the amount of aircraft, 2.5 times the amount of aircraft engines going out there. So there's enormous amounts of demand. There's enormous amount of demand for gold and silver from the Asian countries in particular, from around the world as well. I believe the Arabs are selling because they need working capital to run their countries, and they don't have the oil income. But the Asians continue to buy gold and silver. And if we look at it, by the way, out of the last 6 months, 5 of those months, gold has been the big component. So huge amounts of gold are pouring out of the United States going to Asia. Remember, the Chinese and the Asians in general are huge savers. There's about a $51 trillion in savings in the banks and different things here. People talk about the money markets in the U.S. at $7 trillion, how that's going to support the markets forever. The number is 51. Now, I think apples to apples, the U.S. is higher. But understand that there's huge demand for gold and silver from Asia. They are massive savers, and they're continuing to buy it. So we need to see the negative I've heard on the gold is it's possible that when Chairman Warsh gets in at the Federal Reserve, they're going to try to stabilize the dollar, stabilize the bond market, encourage banks to start lending more in Treasury bills. The banks right now, they're committing huge amounts of capital to the hedge funds. So the hedge funds come in, they've got $1 billion at the end of the day in treasuries or whatever, or different things. They go over and they lend it to people like JP Morgan. They get $2 or $3 billion, $4 billion more, and then they invest in the market during the day, and then they sell everything or they kind of manage it down and then pay it down at the end of the day. That's why I really worry about, you know, if something were to happen, like an event in the Middle East that's a true black swan, the real danger is that it triggers kind of a cascade of hedge funds that are trapped and unable to sit there and hedge their positions. And at that point in time, the government's going to have to go in to support the treasury market. Because if that crumbles, then they're really in trouble, at least during the trading. They can stabilize it overnight. But if something happens during the day, that's when you got to be careful. But just another story. By the way, if you got any questions or comments, you can give us a call at 713-339-1070 here at the Max Out Savings Show, 713-339-1070. A couple of things we're going to be covering as well. We're going to be there's some real interesting things happening with the RAND. I want to cover that as well. But I also want to touch base about, again, when we talk about risk management, when we talk about understanding the world, what you have to understand is when you're saving money, putting money in your 401k plan, you're working away, you've got money coming in, everything's great. If the market goes up and down, it doesn't, you know, you just keep putting the money in and the market goes up and you'll be fine. If you're retired, you've got it's over 50% chance either you or your wife lives to be over 90 years old. So if you retire at 65, that means you got 25 years to manage that money. So this money has to last through 25 years. And the research has shown, you know, people are always worried about running out of the money. You almost have to be a little more careful initially with your money, because you don't want to have a big drawdown initially, because that's very devastating to your retirement long term. So if let's say you get a great financial crisis, which we're not saying that's going to happen, but just, you know, you sort of want to plan for everything. But let's say your asset, your portfolio goes down one third. So you've got $1 million. It's down 700. $667,000. And if you're pulling a certain amount at $1 million, let's say you're pulling $45,000 out a year. If you start pulling $45,000 a year with $667,000, that's a much bigger percentage you're thinking, and you're going to draw down your portfolio very quickly. And so this is not well understood. Most people think most of the risk is later on at retirement. It really isn't. We had people that were buying things and they're like 75 and stuff, buying homes and different things and paying them off over time. You can kind of manage through that, and you can always sell a piece of property or something. But the real danger is if you get stuck when you're 85 years old and you have to sell off some assets, those assets are going to carry you for a long way in the future. But if you get hit really badly initially, then a smaller chunk of assets has to carry you a much longer time frame, 25. And this is one of the reasons we also try to encourage people to, I always encourage people to work longer, because you bulletproof your retirement better. Also, that's just me. I think people, they do better if they're working. If you don't like your job, find another job, do something you like. And even if you're successfully retired, got plenty of money, I would still, if you want to do a part-time job, fine. I remember we had one client years ago, they were worth millions, and they had a job just driving cars around part-time. And just because they wanted something to do, and it was an enormous amount of money they had, but they like to keep active. So playing golf, volunteering. I think the volunteering is actually much better than golf. Going out, doing things, getting a part-time job, having hobbies. You have to keep your mind sharp. I was talking to someone in there, over last weekend, they're talking about they're playing poker. And one of them was, I think, somehow it worked back to one of the grandfathers playing poker. Well, you know, it keeps your mind sharp. And so that's one of the real keys is you want to keep your mind and your body sharp. You want to exercise. You want to keep your mind sharp. So when people come into us and they want to go, should I retire? You know, we look and see, do they have enough funds to retire? We'll sit down with them. We'll show them, you know, what type of different programs you how much you can expect to take out of retirement. We'll look at all their assets and we'll sort of come up with the plan. It's a very simple plan, but because I think it's very hard to predict 25 years in the future. So you've got to keep things very simple so you can adjust it. So the question often is, you know, if you want to keep working, keep working. You know, that's what we tell people. You want to stay active and you want to stay healthy. Those are one of the key things. Now, a couple things happen when you do that. If you're retired, your mind stays sharp. You know, you're doing things, you're engaging with people. I think it was with the hearing aid. I saw some advertisement with the hearing aid. If you have a hearing aid, your chances of like Alzheimer's or something or dementia go way down. Well, that's real simple, because you're staying engaged with people. Whereas if you can't hear, you tend to pull back a little bit. It's not that you can't hear, it's that you're pulling back from people and engaging people. So it's so important when you're retired to stay active. And if you're just stuck at home, find some volunteer work at the church, hospitals. There's all types of people that need help. You know, join some groups, some hobby groups. Keep your mind sharp. Walking, that's one of the best exercises. If you can walk a mile or two or three each day, or ideally 4 days a week, again, you want to stay healthy, because you're going to live longer. Your healthcare costs are going to be lower, which healthcare costs is a big chunk of retirement expenses. So walking is free. Walking is easy. You don't need to have a gym. You don't need to do anything. You can just walk. And so take advantage of these simple things. I mean, it's never complex. I remember we had one client that, you know, they were talking about, well, they were getting older and they, and it, you know, like, what do we do? We're in our late 80s now. Should we get a one-story house? And the husband's like, look, I don't get a lot of exercise, but I go up and down the stairs all day long, and it helps out. And so, and he was basically right. By having to go up and down the stairs, it was a form of exercise. So it's every little thing that adds up to a successful and happy retirement. So if you can take advantage of those things, do it. But and we're going to do more on health, because health is one of the people, when talk about retirement, all they want to do is talk about their retirement, how their portfolio is going. But it's not just that. It's your lifestyle. It's, are you staying active? Are you staying healthy? All of those things. If you start getting medical bills, they just get to be enormous, and that cuts into your retirement. So take advantage of some of these little things to, you know, to put yourself on top. And if someone wants to give us a call, I think we've got that working. Again, this is our first time to do video. So you can give us a call at 713-339-1070, and we'll get you on the air. That's 713-339-1070 right here on AM 1070, The Answer. What else do we got here? I'm going to cover that in there. The final segment, we're going to try to hit with Iran. Again, that's a big deal. We just have all these big, with this AI build out that's so exciting. The remanufacturing, reshoring of manufacturing is so exciting, coming back to the United States. You know, we have issues with private credit that's tightening the market. Our government's borrowing $2 trillion. We're going to war right now, which is going to cost $100, $150 billion at least. You know, they're talking, what, $750 to $800 sometime billion more just for the AIs this year. I think there's a possibility that we get some type of I think the money there in the past, you had kind of what was called crowding out, which means money became tighter because everybody wanted money. It recently, with the Fed flooding the system with money every single time the market, you know, goes down 7.5%, it's kind of changed that. But I think they're going back to that, because again, Treasury Secretary Bessette and Federal Reserve Chairman Warsh, these guys, they know they're looking at a $38.9 trillion deficit of debt they have to fund. And so the more you can show people that, hey, look, we're conservative, we're not going to go throwing money at every time the market drops, you know, 7%, we're not going to flood the system with money, we're going to do things differently. Well, what that does is that's going to sit there and create confidence in the dollar. People go, hey, in treasuries, these guys aren't going to sit there and spend every dime they have. So that's positive. But it means tighter money. And I think later this year, you're going to hear more about tighter money. People can, it's already happening with private credit and stuff. And there's just such demand for AI build out and stuff. The cost of money, I think, is going to go up. Never mind, we got $100 oil, and the price of everything from chemicals to aluminum to fertilizer are going up at the same time. So this is something we want to kind of continue to watch out there. Tell you what, let's take a quick break. We're going to talk about, hey, where do we think things go from here? Right after this quick break, right here on the Max Out Savings Show.
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11: Welcome back to the Max Out Savings Show. We're talking savings, investments, and your retirement. Going over some ideas, we just talked earlier about the markets. Very high, very frothy, very concentrated in tech. They're, you know, it really, some of the people on CNBC really seem to go off the deep end, basically, you know, saying you should, you know, hawk your children or something to get more money to sit there and invest in AI. That's kind of a warning sign. You want to watch that closely. By the way, if you got any questions or comments, you can give us a call, 713-339-1070 here in the show. This is our first video show. You can just call in on the phone. And I believe this might be streaming later in the week. So this is sort of the test run today. But so we're talking about the markets, where we go from here. And again, I think you have to be in the AI. I think you have to play it. I think you would, you know, it's not just data centers. It's not just chips. Keep in mind, it's also commodities, something we've been talking endlessly on the show about. We had a caller ask about silver. It's silver. It's copper. It's aluminum. Keep in mind, aluminum, 10% of the world's aluminum capacity is offline in the Persian Gulf. It's equipment. It's things like Caterpillar. It's electricity. It's a build out of the grid. It's not just build out the electricity. You got to get the grid there. We spent no money for 30 years building our grid. If you look back on it, we went through a time when China started taking all our products. What we did is we said, look, we don't need that. We don't need manufacturing in the United States. We're going to be a servicing company and it'd be servicing and then financialization. We'll financialize everything. So we don't really need manufacturing. We're going back the other way. This is exciting. It's a long-term trend. The question is it ahead of itself now? So Sam called in, is it realistic to buy gold and silver now? And also, can we let me know if we can take them live. Look, I would hold off a little bit and see what the gold and the silver does. These guys, okay, Sam, are you on the air now?
18: Yes, hi, can you hear me?
11: Oh, yes, oh, great. Yes, you had a question for us.
18: Yeah, a previous show, they were emphasizing the need to buy gold and the need to buy silver and how all your investments should be in gold and silver. Is that realistic in the market currently, the way things are?
11: No, because, look, We've liked gold and silver for years. We've made an enormous amount of money on it for our clients. I think you want to own it, particularly you want to own some physical for silver. And I don't care if you buy gold or physical silver and you know, not a huge chunk, but a smaller part of your portfolio and it goes down 20 or 30%. You want to hold that long term. That's one of the key things. However, the stocks right now have been selling off some. I think we want to see whether they're going to stable. If they continue to move up, it should create an opportunity in the stocks right now. I like the metals a little better than the stocks, but the stocks are making an enormous amount of money. The earnings are coming in very good on them right now. All across the board, the earnings were enormous cash flow in the sector. I think silver long term has there's about a 700 million ounce shortage of silver over the last 5 years, and it's only going up because of solar power in AI. So I still like silver a lot. I like copper, gold. Here's the deal, Sam. Is one of the things I've got a number of different. I think gold's going up longer, higher term. I listen to a number of different people. We have some very sophisticated research we get. And one of them is laid out a pretty good case that gold could go to 3,700 if Secretary Bessette and Fed Chairman Warsh can stabilize the Treasury markets and get in there and start making big changes, they're going to want to minimize, they're going to want to increase the use of T-bills, minimize gold and crypto. So keep that in mind. So I think you want to, if you don't own any, I would definitely be buying some in here, buy some if it goes a little lower. That's the answer right now. We're trying, I want to see the way it's going. We're kind of consolidating our move right now up from 1600 up to 5000. It's about 4700 now, so it's consolidating.

0: And we want to see if it goes any lower or not.
1: Does that help? Yes.
0: But you don't want to put all your portfolio in. If you're worried about, again, there's copper stocks. There's other things out there. There's REITs, Rainier Timber REIT yields 5%. It's one of the biggest landowners in the country. So there's different things out there. Okay, what do we do with the RAN? Look, this isn't going well. We're here. So a couple things that have been happening. Right now, the straits are closed. There's a few things getting across. I think they're trying to get the tankers out of there and a lot of the boats out of there so they can be moved elsewhere. They can go to Angola. They can go to west coast of Africa. They can come to the United States to get oil. Unfortunately, they can't go to the North Sea because they got rid of their oil and gas industry. But a couple things to watch. The foreign minister of Iran went to China here a couple days ago. President Trump is heading, I think, on the 17th to China to meet with President Xi. China is hurting right now. They get a lot of their oil and gas from Iran. One side of them wants to use this to their advantage to stick it to us. The other side, they need the openings. And the other Asian countries like Japan, Taiwan, Philippines, Singapore, the list goes down. Vietnam, they're really hurting for oil, for diesel fuel, for jet fuel, for gasoline right now. So China has the ability to probably influence Iran, saying, look, we need your oil. We're going to build you back up. So I think there's a possibility of some type of deal. The question is Iran, when they saw Maduro was taken down, they decided, well, if that's going to happen to us, we're going to automatically disseminate all our decision making to 30 different military and political groups around the country. Each person has his own area. Well, the problem with that is you got 30 people you got to come up with a decision on. In 30, some of those people want to, hey, I think it's time we call it quit. Give them the nuclear material and let's all go on our way. There's other ones that are willing to kind of fight to the death. And I think they're having trouble getting a decision. I think it's important to see what's going to happen when Trump goes to China. I think this will be the key right here. This is doing a lot of damage to the world economy. We're not seeing it here because we got plenty of oil and gas. We got plenty of fertilizer. We got plenty of aluminum. And so this doesn't really bother us. We got huge helium manufacturing. We're like, hey, what's the problem? We're making more money. But the problem is it's doing enormous damage around the world. We mentioned the Asian countries. That fertilizer, a good chunk, I've seen numbers between 30 and 40% of the fertilizers come out of there. Well, there's a lot of little farmers in Africa and South America and Asia that they don't make much money. The price of their fertilizer went up. The price of their diesel fuel's up, 80%. They can't afford to plant. That's going to be a shortage of food. This is just one thing. I mean, there's good shortages of helium coming up. Helium's used to make AI chips, central processing unit, CPUs as well. It's also used in nuclear, these magnetic resonance imaging machines. There's different types of chemicals, 10% of the aluminum we talked about. So there's real damage being done to the world economy, and it keeps getting bigger and bigger and bigger. And so we need to see, I mean, if this thing gets materially worse, it's hard to see how the rest of the world kind of descends into a big recession, and you don't know who's going to be in trouble. A lot of countries have a lot of debt. The Brits have their 10-year hit 4.7% the other day, and this has kind of been a big issue overall. But let me see something here. Let me make sure I got that right. So interest rates are going up there, but I think that their interest rates are moving quite a bit higher. I think it might be 5.7%. There. And so there's a lot of people in trouble out there. And this is going to start affecting the markets and stuff. And so we want to watch that and see where it goes. A lot of companies reported earnings. We had great earnings coming up. But the question is, yeah, hey, we didn't have any problem with the earnings. No, we're not having any problem with, well, that's because you pre-bought everything 6 months into the future. What's going to happen in the next 6 months? And I think no one wants to say, well, look, our earnings are going to be hit in the next 6 months, because everyone's hoping, they keep listening to Donald Trump, that the war is going to be ended tomorrow afternoon, you know, for the last month and a half. And so no one really wants to make that commitment. And they're under pressure because, you know, we don't want to hear from all our big companies, yeah, we're really worried, we're firing workers, we're cutting back, we're raising prices. You know, that's a bad look. So I think you want to continue to talk about spreading out that risk. As we talked about, 60%, 40% of the S&P 500 is the Mag 7, Micron, Broadcom, and Advanced Micro Devices. And that doesn't include Intel and all these other, you know, 100 other little, actually medium-sized companies out there that have tech as well. So the S&P probably 50% AI right now. So I think this is what you want to watch. There's other opportunities. If you look at some of the drug or the medical stuff, it just continues to fall. I think that's creating opportunities. You know, there's other things out there. We mentioned that timber REITs very cheap because housing's slow right now. You know, you're buying into actual land holdings that yield 5%. That's not a bad deal. And so you want to keep your bonds short term. Interest rates are rising. The 10-year right now is gone up. It continues to go up. It's kind of come back some, but it, you know, you're still looking at about almost 4.4%. This has been the top of the range. Does it break through that or not? I think possibly later this year, if a few things work out, longer-term bonds will be a good opportunity. But for now, you want to have a very flexible portfolio. So, you know, so you want to have it so if AI keeps going up, you make money. But if AI falls apart, you know, it doesn't take your whole portfolio down with it. So I think these are some of the things. Really, the market, the 10-year market starts running into trouble if the 10-year goes above 4.5, but the issue you have to understand is, look, the government's going to try to keep it under 4.5, so it's going to be hard to tell. So those are some things. So look, this week, are we going to get a deal with the Iranians? I think this week is going to be very, very critical. I think we're going to find out whether something's going to get done or not this week, or at least say the next 10 days. If not, it's going to be a real problem. And if Trump can't do something with the Chinese, then it's a real issue, and they're going to have to do something. And I don't see how the United States can go, okay, here's what we'll do. If you just open up the straits, we'll walk away, and you agree not to do nuclear weapons, and yes, you can charge $2 million a tanker. At that point in time, you've ceded control of the Persian Gulf, and basically, you've badly lost the war. You've done massive damage to the United States credibility and military might at that juncture. So we're in a tough situation. Let me see here. Mark, tell you what, is Mark you there? Can we get Mark in real quick?
2: I'm ready if you are.
0: Okay, quick, Mark. Just got a few minutes, just a minute or two.
2: Okay. I have been inundated with texts that are eating about 25% of my storage in the phone. They're talking about Elon Musk. Here, I'll read a little bit to you. Elon Musk's new project isn't about AI. It's about something 27 years in the making, just cleared by the White House. And then Time Magazine calls the $380 billion company the most disruptive in the world, but something big is happening June the 16th. Have you seen or heard of any of this crap?
0: Yeah, you know, look, I mean, I haven't heard. I mean, Elon Musk, what I think he's going to do, if he's smart, he does an AI agent, like a little phone, and everyone has one. And then we don't have to deal with these different different stuff on your phone right now, your different apps. Look, I think AI is critically important for nuclear research, for medical research, military, absolutely critical. I'm not sure that everything we're doing is justified in it. And I probably trust Elon more than some of these other people who seem to just be going completely off the deep end. It's a tough thing. I think we have to bear watching, and we're going to find out. And we'll listen to the show. We'll keep you informed on that, Mark.
2: Okay, thanks.
0: Okay, thanks. Tell you what, coming up here on the end of the show, a couple things I just want to run by. Remember our motto and philosophy, which is to save aggressively and invest conservatively. That's save aggressively, invest conservatively. That's the key to building up wealth over the long term. In this world today, you want to save a lot of money.

0: 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And anyway, hope everyone has a great weekend. Again, what we talked about on the show today, very concentrated market, very frothy market. You don't want to sell everything, but you want to keep your eyes open. You want to continue to reduce risk and not get carried away in this type of environment with all the showmen on CNBC and the other places. You know, work to protect your wealth. 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
1: Foundations of Freedom, a look at America's founding principles and the leaders who shaped our nation.
2: March 4th, 1865. The Civil War was nearing its end. The nation was exhausted, divided, and grieving. On that day, President Abraham Lincoln delivered his second inaugural address, just 700 words spoken in about 7 minutes. 41 days later, Lincoln would be assassinated. Yet the words he spoke that day still echo through history. In that brief address, Lincoln referenced God 14 times, spoke of prayer, and quoted scripture repeatedly. He reminded Americans that both sides of the conflict shared a common faith, saying both read the same Bible and pray to the same God, and each invokes his aid against the other. Lincoln understood that political division alone could not explain the nation's crisis. More than 160 years later, America still wrestles with division, truth, and our dependence on God. The question is whether we'll remember the wisdom Lincoln left behind.
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3: News this hour from Town Hall. I'm John Scott. A week-long heat wave that officials believe has killed at least 25 people continues, with 40 million people under heat alerts across the East Coast, Southeast, and Southwest. At least 18 record highs set on the 4th of July. In the Southwest, extreme heat watches cover parts of Arizona and California, including Phoenix and Tucson, and go into effect Tuesday through Thursday. Daytime highs reaching as high as 114 degrees. Thousands gathering on the National Mall in Washington last night to mark the 250th anniversary of our nation's birthday.
4: Here on the National Mall, Americans came together to celebrate the 4th of July and 250 years of freedom in a way few will ever forget. Even during a temporary evacuation, the celebration never stopped, with crowds dancing in the streets before returning for remarks from President Trump and a massive fireworks display that lit up the Washington sky. The spectacular show brought a historic day celebrating America's 250th birthday to a close. Willie Nelson, Washington.
3: New polling suggests Democrats may be facing a tougher path than expected in the battle for the control of the U.S. Senate.
5: A Fox News poll finds Republican Senator Susan Collins leading Democrat Graham Platner by 3 points in Maine. Meantime, Democrats could face a difficult numbers game nationally. They need a net gain of 4 seats to win Senate control, but currently lead in only one Republican-held seat, North Carolina. Republicans hold advantages in Iowa, Alaska, and Ohio, with Texas rated as a toss-up. A number of political analysts say the map favors Republicans because many of the key contests are in traditionally red states. Ken Lorman reporting.
3: United States men's national team striker Fallerin Bulligan will be available for the team's match against Belgium on Monday night. The New York Times reports President Trump called FIFA and asked for the World Cup governing body to review his ban. More from townhall.com.
6: Hey, I'm not one to say I told you so, but do you remember last year when I told you that Pure Talk was hands down the best wireless company that I'd ever used? Well, some of you were skeptical, but Consumer Reports just asked 120,000 people to rate every wireless company in America, including the big boys. Well, guess which company

0: 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I'm not going to say I told you so, but I will encourage you one more time to dial #250, say micro, and switch to a 5-star American wireless company that won't let you down. Pure Talk.
1: Ukrainian drones have hit an oil terminal in St. Petersburg, the latest strike on Russian oil infrastructure.
2: Ukrainian President Volodymyr Zelensky described the attack as part of Ukraine's long-range sanctions against Russia. He said Ukrainian forces also hit a military target on the island of Kronstadt. Russian President Vladimir Putin dismissed the strikes as not crucial. Meanwhile, Ukrainian officials deny Russian claims of capturing an industrial city in the east of Ukraine. The attacks have intensified the war's impact on Russian civilians. I'm Rika Ann Garcia.
1: Iran's top officials emerging into public view to attend the funeral prayers for Ayatollah Ali Khamenei, who was killed in a U.S. military strike. Iran's new supreme leader, Ayatollah Mojtaba Khamenei, still has not appeared publicly. The largest crowds yet are expected for Monday's main funeral. News at townhall.com. President Trump pardoning 11 people.
3: President Donald Trump pardoned 11 people Friday, including 9 the White House said helped people bypass emissions control systems on vehicles. Also pardoned, Adam Kidon, who was sentenced to nearly 6 years in prison for fraud and conspiracy. And the 11th person pardoned, ranch owner Jack Harvard. The White House did not say what he was pardoned for, but praised him for allowing the U.S. military and NATO troops to train on his land for free. Donna Water, Washington.
1: A Delta Airlines flight and high-flying firework reportedly came into contact in the sky above Chicago as the city celebrated the 4th of July. The pilot of Delta Flight 1076 notified air traffic controllers just before landing at Chicago Midway on Saturday night that a firework hit the commercial airliner. The pilot described feeling a big bang on the plane. There were no injuries. More on these stories at townhall.com.
4: 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Happy Independence Day. 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
8: Larry Elder here, the sage from South Central, the Prince of Pico Union, the Czar of Common Sense, the great Eldersky, Don Lorenzo. Welcome to the program. No victor crafts allowed because we've got a country to save.

0: 888-971-SAGE, 888-971-7243. I am Larry Elder. We are Salem News Channel. I got a question. Bernie Sanders is 84 years old. Do you know anyone in his or her 80s who is a socialist? Anyone? Another Democrat socialist wins a primary election, this time in Colorado, unseating a far-left incumbent who wasn't far-left enough. According to the Democrat Socialists of America's own internal polling, its membership is overwhelmingly white, overwhelmingly college or graduate school educated from left-wing colleges. CNN stat guy says the odds of Democrats winning the Senate are growing weaker, and he says Democrat socialists are more popular among Democrats than Democrats. Do you think there might be a connection? The jobs number for June comes in weaker than expected, but the Dow Jones today hit a record high. An Illinois state lawmaker says Trump is, quote, bringing back the Dred Scott era, end of quote. Should I crawl under the bed? DHS Secretary Mullen calls birthright citizenship a national security risk. All of this and more. The number again, 888-971-7243, 888-971-SAGE. The first question I asked, top of the tees, was Bernie Sanders is 84 years old. Do you know anyone in his or her 80s who's a socialist? Anyone? So my producer, whose initials are Chris Levain, comes in and he goes, well, I've changed your tees to make it more grammatically correct. I changed it to Bernie Sanders is 84 years old. You know anyone in their 80s who's a socialist? I said, no, actually the correct grammatical term is his or her because anyone is a singular indefinite pronoun. He said, what? And so he said, well, I was on a website about grammar and it said you should use their and not his or her. I said, let me explain something to you, my friend. I'm a little older. I was taught the word anyone is an indefinite pronoun. It is singular. The correct way is his or her. I don't doubt that your way sounds the way people talk. It sounds more natural. I'll give you that. But the correct way is anyone in his or her. So I said, let me check with my man, ChatGPT. So we checked. It turns out that I am correct. Anyone is an indefinite pronoun. It is singular. And historically, one would say his or his and her or her, but not there. However, it said, the modern usage, because it sounds more natural, is to use there. Now, let me tell you why the modern usage sounds more natural. It's because of people like my producer who don't know the rules, and so they've broken the rules. So now people are saying, oh, to hell with it. They've broken the rules. It's the same kind of mentality that allows the word black to be capitalized and the word white not to be capitalized. It's infiltrating our country. On the 250th anniversary of our nation, this is a very, very sad development. And I hate to tell you this, but he's now been fired. He's now looking for work. I told you the jobs number for June have come in weak. They're coming in even weaker now for someone named Chris Levain. how did we get on that? Oh, speaking of Bernie Sanders, I was just thinking about this. You helped me with this 888-971-7243. Maybe my man Mark might want to weigh in on this, or Super Racide from Detroit. Which is whiter, a KKK meeting or a Bernie Sanders rally? I'm just asking for a friend. If you have any thoughts on that, let me know. 888-971-SAGE. Now, let's talk about this socialist, Democrat socialist, who won yesterday in Colorado. Now, we talked a little bit about her yesterday. Her name is Milat Quiros, attorney, PhD student, who, by the way, was fired by her law firm because she blasted the law firm because the law firm did not properly condemn or support the Hamas attack on October the 7th. She got fired. So what do you do when you get fired from a law firm for being anti-Semitic and pro-Hamas? Well, you run for Congress. And she won her primary against a longtime far-left incumbent. Not only is she a far-left incumbent, like Dan Goldman, who also lost his job, she was a manager in one of Donald Trump's impeachment trials. So embracing Medicare for all, talking about how bad ICE is, supporting open borders, supporting all this stuff, and hating Donald Trump's guts is not good enough. She lost her job. Lost 42-51, according to the latest returns. So these Democrat socialists are taking over the party. Question, are they taking over the country? New poll from TIPP Insights just published. 44% of Americans view socialism unfavorably. 33% view it favorably among all Americans. 23% are not sure.
1: I don't know. I haven't thought much about it.
0: Okay, fair enough. People are working. Democrats, on the other hand, 46% view socialism favorably, 32% unfavorably. Now, when you look at young people, oh my goodness, young people, they prefer either socialism or Democrat socialism to capitalism. In a survey of 18 to 29 years old, 29% said they prefer Democrat socialism. 21% said they support just good old socialism. That's a combined 50%. When it came to capitalism, 39% among young people. This, my friends, is a product of the education they're getting, K through 12, and they're getting in colleges and universities, undergraduate and graduate school. We've talked about the polls about professors. Overwhelmingly left-wing, Ivy League schools, only 4% describe themselves as conservative or somewhat conservative. All the rest, you know all the rest. And among the associate professors, those who will become professors at some point, they're even more left-wing than their professors. And the reason for this is because they cannot get fired. Whatever brain-dead idea you have, whether it's wealth tax, whether it's Medicare for all, don't talk to our friends in Canada about this or our friends in Great Britain about this. Whatever brain-dead idea there is, if it tries, if it were tried out in the real world and it didn't work, nothing happens to them. You're a marketing executive with a company, and you have a dumb idea like, oh, using Dylan McVaney to sell Bud Light, and all of a sudden, the sales go in the toilet, you lose your job. But if you're a marketing professor at a left-wing university, which is increasingly becoming redundant, and you suggest that maybe it might be a good idea to have a campaign to appeal to people that are transitioning, what happens to you? If you get the paper published, maybe somebody might read it, maybe not, go through the ash can, and you go back and continue teaching your classes. By the way, most tenured professors I've read might work anywhere from 10 to 20 hours a week, if that, plus plenty of time off, and you cannot get fired. So small wonder they come up with cockamamie ideas that don't work in the real world because it does not matter. Now let's talk about this party, the Democrat Socialists of America. The Democrat Socialists of America, the DSA. I'm in L.A., we have a 15-member city council. How many members of our L.A. city council do you think are Republicans? Answer, none. There's one that's an independent. All the rest are Democrats, except for the four who are Democrats, socialists, one of whom is running against Karen Bass. And by the way, the polls right now have her even with Karen Bass, even with Karen Bass's support from the unions. So the Democrat Socialists of America did a 2021 internal membership survey. Now, not everybody responded. Anytime you have a survey where you have people respond, it's a self-select group. However, of those who responded, 85% identified as white. Now, 60% of the country is white. So they are far more likely to be white than the overall country. 4% identified as black, as opposed to 13% of the country. 9% Hispanic, as opposed to roughly 15% of the country. 80% of those 25 years or older had at least a bachelor's degree. 35% had a master's or a doctoral degree. So, these are the people who are electing these people. So, when I come back, I'll talk to you about the stat guy on CNN about the popularity of Democrat socialism.
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0: 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I'm Larry Elder. We are Salem News Channel. 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Did anybody hear me this morning on the Joe Piscopo show? 5:40 a.m. this morning? No, Larry, we were asleep. And at the end of the interview, he says, what are you going to do for the 4th of July? And I said, well, I'm going to dig up Nina and bury her somewhere else before the feds find out. And he said, oh, so you're not going to eat hot dogs? I don't think he heard me. Now, one more thing before we go to Mr. Harry Enten, the stat guy on CNN. Article in Newsweek about these Democrat socialists. And it cites this Harvard youth poll. As I mentioned, young Americans prefer either socialism or Democrat socialism to capitalism. 29% said they prefer Democrat socialism. 21% said they support socialism for a combined 50% versus 39% that support capitalism. Then it went down further in the article, and it defined the difference between Democrat socialism and regular socialism. Democrat socialism maintains that the move towards a more socialist economy must happen through democratic institutions, through voting, as opposed to through centralized or authoritarian control, a la Stalin, a la Mao. Okay? That means 21% are perfectly okay with socialism by the point of bayonet, by the barrel of a gun. Think about that. Well, we believe in Democrat socialism, 29%, meaning you do it through ballot box. 21% say, we don't care how it's done. You can hit somebody in the back of the head with a brick for all we care. We just want it done. Isn't that scary? Number 28.
6: We start tonight with CNN's chief data analyst, Harry Enten, who is here with us tonight. Harry, obviously a lot of questions about, you know, what this means, what this moment looks like. Did the numbers show a Tea Party-like, you know, kind of rising up and movement inside the Democratic Party?
16: The Democratic version of the Tea Party is here, and it is loud, Caitlin Collins. And I would argue it is here to an even greater degree than it was for the Republicans back in 2010. Why do I say that? Because voter frustration among Democrats with their congressional folks is even worse. Their view of them is even worse than it was for the Republicans back in 2010. Republicans in Congress, at least among Republicans back in 2010, at least it was on the north side of 50%, but now what we're seeing is it's on the south side of 50% for Democrats and how they view their congressional leaders. And more than that, what have we seen in the primary so far this season? You need to go back to 2010, right? There were only two Republican House incumbents who lost in that cycle. Then you had the additional in a primary. You had Lisa Murkowski up in Alaska losing and then eventually, of course, winning in a general election. But this year so far, there have already been five House Democrats who have lost in a primary so far this season. My guess is it's going to be even more than that in the upcoming primaries to go. You can look to Missouri and Cori Bush. Maybe John Larson goes down in Connecticut. And I even look back through the record books. You know, you're talking about that five, right? Or I'm talking about that five. You're talking about that five. I'm the one doing the talking right now. If you talk about that five, and I went back through the history books, there has not been at least five House Democrats in a non-post-redistricting cycle to go down a defeat since 1978. This is over 40 years, nearly 50 years in the making. As I said at the beginning, this is not just the Democratic version of the Tea Party. It is even louder than that version of the Tea Party because the voter frustration among Democrats with their members of Congress is even worse. Their view of them is even worse than it was for Republicans in the Tea Party back in 2010.
6: You know, some people might see this and say it's progressives versus more moderates. But in Colorado last night with Maylot Kuros, she's running against Diana DeGette, who's been in Congress 15 terms. She's not exactly a moderate, though. I mean, she seems pretty progressive. She was part of the Progressive Caucus.
16: Yes.
6: And I mean, so what do you make of that? Is it just outside Washington that has the upper hand right now?
16: I think it is outside Washington. That Washington, D.C. Democratic brand is simply put, it is simply put poison. I think it is all from the poisonous tree, the fruit of the poisonous tree, from Joe Biden having saying, you know, I can run again. I can run again in 2024. Then having to back out, setting the stage for Donald John Trump to come back to Washington, come back to the presidency. And I think that a lot of Democrats there are extremely, extremely upset in the electorate. They simply put, do not trust the Washington, D.C. Democratic Party, left, right, or center. And you mentioned the Democratic Socialists, you know, who won in that race. And I will note this, Caitlin. If you compare the Democratic Socialist brand right now among Democrats to the Democrats in Congress brand right now, guess
6: wow.
16: who wins on that? This is who wins. The Democratic Socialists of America are viewed more positively by Democratic voters than the Democrats in Congress. No wonder that we are seeing Democratic Socialists win in New York, win in Pennsylvania, win in Colorado. It is simply put because among the Democrats' own base, their own party, the Democratic Socialists of America have a better brand at this point than the Democrats in Congress do.
6: That's pretty remarkable.
0: That's pretty remarkable. As I said, this is their own internal survey from the Democratic Socialists of America. 85% of respondents identified as white, 4% black, 9% Hispanic. I mean, that's whiter than an Idaho picket fence. That's wider than the Winter Olympics. That's wider than Mitt Romney. Only thing wider than that is the Bernie Sanders rally. Honestly, have they said anything about the lousy education kids are getting K-12 in urban America? Of course not. They want more government, not less government. They don't want to give you an option out of a government school. Have they said anything at all about the crime going on in urban America? Polls show that black Americans want the same level of the police to remain or the level to be increased. Have they said anything at all about that? Have they said anything at all about the welfare state, what it's done to the family in this country, particularly to the black families in this country, making them far more likely to be poor, far more likely to drop out of school, far more likely to commit crime and get in jail? Have they said anything at all about that? What? Medicare for all. We want free health care. We want free daycare. We want to freeze rents. And Donald Trump is an SOB. That's our platform. John Kennedy says that they just think they're smarter than everybody else. 888-971-SAGE. Do not leave town.
17: SRN News, I'm John Scott. President Trump commemorated the 250th anniversary of America's independence on Saturday night after storms prompted a roughly two-hour evacuation of the National Mall. Across the country, people in cities celebrating with fireworks and music. On the battlefront, Ukrainian drones have struck an oil terminal in St. Petersburg as Kyiv ramps up bombardment of Russia's oil infrastructure. The attacks have created a fuel crisis in Russia and political pressure on the Kremlin. Ukrainian President Zelensky described the attack as part of Ukraine's long-range sanctions against Russia. United States men's national team striker Follen Balogun will be available for the team's match against Belgium on Monday night. The New York Times reporting President Trump called FIFA and asked for the World Cup governing body to review Balogun's ban. This is SRN News.
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18: Hello, I'm David Jeremiah. And after 250 years, America has much to celebrate. But this time is also a moment to seek the Lord, because the hope of a nation is not found merely in outward strength, but in hearts that are turned toward God. Scripture reminds us that revival begins when God's people humble themselves in prayer, seek His face, and walk in Christ's ways. That is where lasting strength begins. So, as we thank God for America's past, let us also ask Him for spiritual renewal in our future. May He lead us, strengthen us, and pour out His blessing on this land we so dearly love.
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0: 888-971-SAGE, 888-971-7243. I am Larry Elder. We are Salem News Channel. As mentioned, the internal membership survey of the Democrat Socialists of America shows that 80% of the respondents, age 25 or older, had at least a bachelor's degree. 35% had a master's, professional, or doctorate degree. So highly, highly educated. And look at the one that just won that primary in New York, Dara Lisa Avila Chevalier. Undergraduate degree. She's been pursuing her PhD now for 10 years. 10 years. And she was whining about college debt. Well, if you spread it out over 10 years, you can probably pile up quite a bit of debt. And as far as I know, she hasn't completed it yet. So she's been in college for probably much of her adult life. And now, of course, she knows what's best for everybody, as do all of these people. Here's AOC, number 18.
24: And I think back then, a lot of what I was maligned for and told was extreme is now almost seen as quite common wisdom.
0: Among young people. Mom Dami, same thing, number 42.
25: And we raise taxes on the wealthiest New Yorkers instead of taking more from those with the least. Throughout this process, I have been reminded of the words of the Austrian economist, Friedrich Hayek. If socialists understood economics, they wouldn't be socialists. These past months have shown us anything. It is that socialists not only understand economics, just as well as the capitalists who came before, but that we can solve their years of mismanagement through an embrace of our principles.
0: Wow. Wow. What do you say? Guy's never had a job, as far as I know. Grew up in affluence. His parents' villa in Uganda is Airbnb. It looks amazing. Looks like a resort. Father, tenured professor at Columbia. Mother, a very successful professional filmmaker. These people overwhelmingly have gone to college or graduate school. 44% of Americans view socialism unfavorably. I'm surprised the number is that small compared to 33% who view it favorably. As I mentioned, young people view socialism favorably. The younger, the more favorable socialism becomes, which is an indictment of the education that we're giving our kids, K through 12, in college and graduate school. Number 51.
1: Yeah, what do you think are some of the pitfalls of long terms of like socialism that maybe people don't see that have happened in the past? If you have an example.
2: I do not believe that the people in the Democratic Socialist Party that I just named, some of them I know, Senator Sanders is a friend of mine, I believe deep down they think they're smarter and more virtuous than the American people, and that they can make decisions for the country, and the country will be better off. And I respectfully disagree with them.
1: Yeah.
2: I trust the American people. This is the greatest country in all of human history. The whole world knows it. Everybody wants to come here. When's the last time you heard of somebody trying to sneak into China? People want to come here.
1: That's a good point.
2: And it's because we believe in free enterprise. We believe that our future can be better than our present or our past. We believe in free will and responsibility. You know, most Americans, they don't read Aristotle every day because they're busy earning a living. But they're plenty smart.
1: Yeah.
2: They don't need a soul-crushing federal government to run their lives. And free enterprise works. Socialism, name one country where it worked. It doesn't work in Cuba.
1: Yeah.
2: It didn't work in Argentina. It didn't work in the former Soviet Union.
1: Yeah, that's what I think sometimes if we do get to that place of it, where if it were to grow that much, that could it work? Is it different? Would something be different this time? I don't know. You know, it's interesting to think about, you know, if it ever was really tried earnestly, it's hard to know. I'm not voting in.
2: It was tried earnestly in Cuba.
1: Yeah.
2: And we see how that turned out.
1: Yeah.
0: And what's remarkable is as we speak right now, in Argentina, they've gotten rid of their rent control laws and replaced them with nothing. The availability of apartments has exploded, and the rent price has gone down. Right now, in our own hemisphere, you have an experiment right now. Right now, I'm Larry Elder.
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7: Foundations of Freedom, a look at America's founding principles and the leaders who shaped our nation.
9: March 4th, 1865. The Civil War was nearing its end. The nation was exhausted, divided, and grieving. On that day, President Abraham Lincoln delivered his second inaugural address, just 700 words spoken in about 7 minutes. 41 days later, Lincoln would be assassinated. Yet the words he spoke that day still echo through history. In that brief address, Lincoln referenced God 14 times, spoke of prayer, and quoted scripture repeatedly. He reminded Americans that both sides of the conflict shared a common faith, saying both read the same Bible and pray to the same God, and each invokes his aid against the other. Lincoln understood that political division alone could not explain the nation's crisis. More than 160 years later, America still wrestles with division, truth, and our dependence on God. The question is whether we'll remember the wisdom Lincoln left behind.
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10: 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The Answer. The right voices at the right time. This is the Big 1070, The Answer.
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0: America, we have a country to save. And now, here's Larry Elder. My heart
1: went. 888-971-SAGE, 888-971-7243. I am Larry Elder, Salem News Channel. A number of these Democrat socialists are Muslim. Daralisa Avila Chevalier in New York converted to Islam. I follow a guy named Gunther Engelman on X. Here's what he said, and I'm quoting him. Democrats think they're using Muslims to usher in socialism. The truth is, Muslims are using Democrats to usher in Islam. This is Victor Davis Hanson. We just had him on the other day, referring to these so-called Democrat socialists. Quote, many are college educated, often with degrees in fields that do not translate into the professional pathways they believe they were entitled to. They are often glib, but otherwise poorly educated. Few possess any real grounding in history, literature, or the STEM fields, and I would add, virtually none of them has ever run a hot dog stand. Most of their major and minor courses of study are in social sciences, political science, sociology, psychology, community relations, and the like, or the infamous studies programs. When they graduate from left-wing universities, they emerge strikingly arrogant and ignorant at once. As elite, radical egalitarians, they proudly brandish their degrees and constantly reference their university training. Yet for all the time and money poured into college during what were supposed to be the best years of their lives, prolonged adolescence and bitterness appear epidemic among the new young socialists. As I mentioned, Daralisa Avila Chevalier has been pursuing her PhD for 10 years and does not have it yet. He continues, in college, they rub elbows with leftist elites, wealthy students, tenured professors, and lavishly paid administrators. They came to believe that they had earned their membership in this exclusive club. When that sense of belonging didn't properly materialize, rage and shame drove them to find cosmic solutions for their own poor choices and personal disappointments. Many of them, AOC, Malak Kiros, James Tallarico, Graham Platner, Claire Vallez, are either childless, single, or both. For all their sermonizing about diversity, it is relatively rare to find a Democrat socialist who is suburban, married with children, and therefore has a direct stake in local school curriculum, charter schools, vouchers, crime, law enforcement, and basic urban safety. End of quote. But they're glib. Look at Brandon Gill. Have to blowtorch the smile off his face. Socialism is just one smile away from communism. Number 48.
2: The left decided that they were going to systematically take over academia, and the media, and even other parts of civil society and reshape them in their own image. And that means in an image that fundamentally disdains our culture and our heritage and our country. And we're seeing the fruits of that now. You know, you saw that in the New York elections last night, where you have candidates who are fundamentally un-American. Who are running and winning Democrat primaries. I mean, it's really astounding where this party is going, but I don't think that that party that hates our country is viable across the country.
1: That's Brandon Gill from Texas. Mamdami would dare to disagree. Number 49.
3: Can a Democratic Socialist get elected president?
4: I think a Democratic Socialist can get elected anywhere across this country for any position. What I think we need to bring is a focus on working people.
3: And that's the direction that the party should go in terms of selecting a candidate for 2028.
4: I think the direction that the party should go in is how best to fight for working people. I think we need to have a platform and a vision that doesn't sound as if it was cooked up by consultants, but instead one that you would say in response to someone who's asking, why can't I afford my rent? Why can't I afford my groceries? Why can't I afford my child care? We need to make clear who we stand for, how we're going to stand for them, and that we're actually willing to fight for them when the going gets tough.
1: Why can't I afford my rent? Why can't I afford my child care? Notice he never says anything about, maybe you should develop your skills more. Maybe you should consider not having children until you can feed, clothe, house, and educate them. Maybe it's your responsibility. If you need help, maybe you should ask for it. Not go to a lawmaker and demand that your lawmaker tax other people who made different choices. Something like that would never occur to these people. This is the Democrat Socialist of America co-chair, number 35.
5: Do you believe in the concept of borders, nation states having a border?
6: We believe that right now what we have is open borders for capitalists, for CEOs. We have a people who've run major companies that have hollowed out cities all over the country, taking jobs out of communities, outsourcing jobs, pushing trade deals that are bad for workers. So we would not have open borders tomorrow, but we want a world in which all working people are taken care of, every basic necessity, so that we don't need a militarized border. ICE was only created in 2003.
5: I hear you clearly.
1: We already have open borders for capitalists that have hollowed out our cities. Most of our cities, big cities, have been run by Democrats for years. The last time Los Angeles, where I am right now, elected a Republican, was 1997. We're talking about 30 years. High crime, high cost of living, high taxes, poor schools. But hey, elect more of them, and we'll do an even better job than the job done by the ones that were elected before. This is what Senator John Kennedy meant by arrogance. They've all gone to these left-wing schools, many of them Ivy League schools, have fancy degrees in areas that don't translate into getting a job. They have a lot of student debt. They're angry, have no appreciation for the value of hard work, deferring gratification, living below your means. And what answer do they have for affordability? I just mentioned the libertarian president of Argentina got rid of rent control. Rents went down, availability went up. What don't you understand about that?
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11: Every time our country stands in the path of danger, an instinct seems to summon her finest first, those who truly understand her. When freedom shivers in the cold shadow of true peril, it's always the patriots who first hear the call. When loss of liberty is looming, as it is now, the siren sounds first. In the hearts of freedom's vanguard, the smoke in the air of our Concord bridges and Pearl Harbors is always smelled first by the farmers who come from their simple homes to find the fire and fight. Because they know that sacred stuff resides in that wooden stock and blue steel. Something that gives the most common man the most uncommon of freedoms. When ordinary hands can possess such an extraordinary instrument, That symbolizes the full measure of human dignity and liberty. That's why those five words issue an irresistible call to us all, and we must defeat the divisive forces that would take freedom away. I want to say those fighting words for everyone within the sound of my voice to hear and to heed from my cold, dead hands.
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12: Yes, hello, Larry. My name is Sam. I've called a few times in Colorado Springs. I'm really worried about this whole socialist takeover of the Democratic Party and the fact that just people don't seem to understand what it really means. And I think it all has to do with messaging. I know there's a lot of background behind everything, but we got to get to the bluff, to the bottom line up front. You are not going to have your money. You are going to be taxed at 80% to fund all of this free stuff. You are going to not be able to buy the car you want. You're going to only be able to buy this car or that car that the government is going to offer you. I don't think the Republicans are doing a good enough job at the so what. There's what's going on, but what does it mean to me?
1: 888-971-SAGE, 888-971-7243. I am Larry Elder. We are Salem News Channel. The CNN stat guy says the odds of Democrats winning the Senate are growing weaker, no doubt because of the popularity of these Democrats, Socialists of America. The job number for June comes in weaker than expected, but the Dow Jones hit a record high. An Illinois state lawmaker says Trump is, quote, bringing back the Dred Scott era, close quote. And DHS Secretary Mullen says birthright citizenship is a national security risk. All of this and more between now and the close of the program. We're just now getting warmed up. Following up on what my last caller just now said, this is the woman who won her primary, unseating a longtime progressive Democrat who served as one of the House managers, meaning a prosecutor of Donald Trump, trying to get Donald Trump kicked out of the White House. She was asked, what is the goal of you Democrat Socialists of America? And she was quite candid. Number 45.
4: If Democrats take the House and you win,

0: samples were taken of these people who, if they live at home, if they, if their educations, as they are indoctrinated by the professors, if their educations are paid for by their parents.
1: That's a great question. How many of them live at home? How many of them have student debt being paid off by their parents? I haven't seen any survey. I'll check around. Penny, thank you very much. More of your calls may come back. I'm Larry Elder.
2: 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In the summer heat of 1787, delegates gathered in Philadelphia to do what many thought was impossible. 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Benjamin Franklin famously said the founders had created a republic, if you can keep it. 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
5: Then, gluten-free is all the rage these days. 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

0: 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Here's your host, Chris Whitting.
1: Social media, such as Twitter and Facebook, can give anyone a powerful voice. But what happens when an employee posts something that others find offensive or biased? Can the business take action, and should it? And what about freedom of speech? Michael Schmidt is vice chair of Cozen O'Connor's Labor and Employment Department in New York, and he also publishes a blog on the topic of social media and employment law. Michael, welcome to the show.
2: Thank you very much for having me.
1: These stories keep popping up in the news. Somebody gets fired or kicked out of school for posting an offensive tweet, for example. Is making a social media blunder a legitimate reason for someone to lose their job?
2: Well, I'm going to give you the favorite lawyer response, and that is, it depends. You are always, as an employer, walking that fine line between, on the one hand, trying to preserve your legitimate business interests and try to govern your employer-employee decisions based on those interests, and on the other hand, needing to comply with the rules of the road that have been developed over the past couple of years when it comes to employee use of social media.
1: So what if, you know, it's an election time and an employee posts something very derogatory about a candidate, but the boss likes that candidate? Is that a legitimate reason to fire someone?
2: Well, one of the things that exists in most states is something referred to as the legal activities law. And what that does is it prohibits employers from taking adverse employment action against the employee because they've engaged in legitimate recreational lawful activities. And activities that they conduct through social media would be included in that regard as well. So an employee speaking about or being involved in political organizations or political related speech or discussion may be protected depending on the circumstances and the nature of the exact conversation.
1: Now, what about freedom of speech, which, you know, is a right enshrined here in the United States? Does that apply here at all?
2: Well, in many respects, it does. I mean, certainly from a constitutional standpoint, it applies to government and state actors. So it doesn't apply directly to the private employer, per se. But what you need to consider is that it also doesn't mean that employers can take any action they want against something that an employee says or does through social media. So, for example, the National Labor Relations Act, which is a federal statute enacted back in the 1930s, it protects what's referred to as protected concerted activity, so that if an employee is engaging in activity or is making some sort of statement that falls within that definition, an employer may not just be able to take adverse action against the employee because the company may not like what it says or what was done.
1: Now, what about something that, you know, just about everyone would find offensive? Let's say some racial epithet or something like that. Somebody posts a tweet like that. Do all the rules go out the window at that point?
2: Well, sure. And certainly employees also need to understand that the social media forums and networks have not become the wild, wild west so that everything goes. There are certain workplace rules and related workplace policies and practices that still govern here, albeit on the social media and social networking sites, so that if there is something that could constitute bullying or something that could be constituting racially offensive actions or statements that took place in person, they are no less inappropriate because they were done or said through social media.
1: We're talking on InfoTrack with Michael Schmidt, vice chair of Cozen O'Connor's Labor and Employment Department in New York, and we're talking about social media and employment law. Michael, it seems like it would make sense for employers to put out a policy for their workplace that outlines what is permissible. Wouldn't that make sense?
2: Certainly. And I think one of the good things that has arisen from all of the news and all of the reporting and stories about these issues is that most companies today know that a social media policy is something that's a good thing and something that they should put together with their other workplace-related policies. Where I think it'd be good to continue the education is precisely what can and should be said within those policies. There are certain things where employers may be going overboard in trying to regulate or trying to prohibit certain actions and certain statements, while on the other hand, as I mentioned a moment ago, there are some legitimate business interests that should be protected by the employers. So it's important to narrowly tailor some of the wording in these social media policies to protect the interests of the company while also not infringing on the rights of the employee.
1: And I assume a lot of these same rules would apply to an employee maybe having an offensive tattoo that they want to expose at work, or even wearing a button that has some slogan on it that others find offensive. Same kind of rules would apply?
2: Yes, and that's where you start going down again this slippery slope of how subjective is the word offensive or the word inappropriate. Is it something simply that the employer doesn't like because it doesn't mesh with the employer's particular values or the type of activity that the employer engages in? Or is it something that is reasonably and objectively harming a legitimate business interest or may be deemed to be offensive as the conduct might exist in the workplace? For example, having a broad and vague policy that you can't wear any insignia on your buttons or on your hat other than a company logo may violate the rules of the road because it arguably infringes on the employee's right to promote unions or make some other type of protected concerted speech. Oftentimes, people think that they post things, and sometimes even post things anonymously or under pseudonyms, that they either can't be tracked or there is no consequence for what is being tweeted or put out there. So there is no ban everything, regulate everything, and there certainly isn't, we've got to allow every individual and every employee to post whatever he or she wants. It's really about developing the appropriate mindset from both the employee side and the company side as to what is permissible, what may not be permissible, and how do you manage the realities that employees are using social media more and more often these days.
1: And I guess people can make a blunder on social media and they think, well, if I delete this, it'll just go away. But unfortunately, that's not the case with the internet, right? I mean, these things will just kind of take on a life of their own.
2: Well, I always like to say delete does not mean delete. And I'm certainly not the most technological savvy person that you'll ever meet, but I do know that simply pressing the delete button doesn't mean that it is not obtainable and not accessible. And so you need to go in with the mindset of, if I'm posting this or if I am putting this out there, it is out there and I lose some measure of control over who's accessing it and who's viewing it.
1: And this, of course, doesn't just go for messages, but photos and videos as well, I guess.
2: Certainly.
1: Michael Schmidt, vice chair of Cozen O'Connor's Labor and Employment Department in New York, publisher and editor of a blog devoted to the interplay of social media and employment law. And you can check that out at socialmediaemploymentlawblog.com. Michael, thank you so much for joining us today on InfoTrack.
2: Thank you again for having me. It was a pleasure.
1: Next, gluten-free diets are very trendy, but how many people really need them? The answer may surprise you. Coming up.
0: Stick around. There's more InfoTrack straight ahead.
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2: Thank you, Chris. We're talking with Dr. Daniel Leffler, Director of Clinical Research at the Celiac Center at Beth Israel Deaconess Medical Center in Boston. 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And we're discussing the basics of gluten and gluten sensitivity. 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
3: Thank you very much for having me.
2: So first of all, let's just talk about the basics. What is gluten and what foods can we find it in?
3: Gluten is a plant protein that is found predominantly in wheat, but also in rye and barley. So those three grains contain gluten and related grains. Gluten is actually not one protein, but it's a group of hundreds of very similar proteins that make up much of the protein that's sort of chewiness that we get when we eat a normal piece of bread.
2: How can someone know if they're gluten sensitive?
3: Well, you know, it's not always easy to tell, especially if we include in the gluten sensitivity spectrum celiac disease itself. For celiac disease alone, the symptoms can be very variable. They can include everything from a rash on your skin to anemia to fatigue to chronic GI symptoms. For gluten sensitivity as well, the symptoms can be very different. They can be fatigue for one person, headaches for another, gastrointestinal symptoms for someone else. So gluten sensitivity and celiac disease can really cover a lot of different potential chronic complaints people have, but it should be something that's bothering you, something that's active going on. There isn't any evidence that people who are feeling fine will feel better after removing gluten from the diet.
2: Do we have any idea what percentage of Americans have this problem?
3: For celiac disease, yes. We know pretty well that about 1% of the general population have celiac disease. However, only about 20% of those have been diagnosed, which is a shame because it's actually fairly easy to get diagnosed. The blood tests we have for celiac disease are actually quite good. And so I would encourage anyone who is considering the diagnosis of celiac disease or gluten sensitivity to get that blood test for celiac disease from their primary care physician or other doctor before going gluten-free. Once you go gluten-free, it can make these blood tests much, much more difficult to interpret. However, for gluten sensitivity, non-celiac gluten sensitivity to be more precise, there is no test for this. It's a diagnosis of exclusion. If you don't have celiac disease, you have symptoms and they go away when you stop gluten and they come back when you add gluten back into your diet. We actually don't know. We know right now there are a few million people in America on a low-gluten or gluten-free diet, but we actually don't know exactly why all those people are on the diet. That could be an overestimate or an underestimate of people with gluten sensitivities. So the bottom line is, we really don't know how common a problem gluten sensitivity is.
2: It is kind of a trendy thing right now to be on a gluten-free diet, maybe by self-diagnosing, and maybe people are wrong, but it is trendy now, isn't it?
3: Oh, it certainly is. I think that's something that none of us in the field, you know, I've been working predominantly in celiac disease and gluten-related disorders for over a decade now. We certainly didn't see this coming even 5 years ago, but it's been impressive to see how popular this diet has become. And I think there's a lot of people out there with celiac disease and with other disorders who actually gain a lot of clinical benefit from it. It'll be interesting to see over the coming years whether the number of people on a gluten-free diet continues to grow, whether it stabilizes, or whether it actually decreases somewhat.
2: So is there any discernible health benefit for a normally healthy person to have a gluten-free diet?
3: That's one of the things that there's been a lot of claims about in recent months and years. And really, there isn't. There isn't any good evidence that a healthy person will become more healthy, so to speak, from following a gluten-free diet. One thing that does often happen, though, and we know this not just from the gluten-free diet, but from any diet, is that many people probably don't pay quite as much attention to what they eat as they should. And we've seen this in multiple diet studies with different diets, is that once you start following a diet, it almost doesn't matter what it is. You pay a lot more attention to what you're eating, and you often eat more healthily. And that can make people feel a lot better. So I think sometimes the health benefits that are ascribed to a specific diet are really more general health benefits that just go along with better nutrition.
2: Our guest on InfoTrack is Dr. Donald Leffler, Director of Clinical Research at the Celiac Center at Beth Israel Deaconess Medical Center in Boston. He's also an assistant professor of medicine at Harvard Medical School. Dr. Leffler, going truly gluten-free in your diet is a lot harder than it sounds, though, isn't it?
3: Yeah, there's actually no such thing as a true gluten-free diet. Gluten is so ubiquitous in our environment that even the most strict people are exposed to gluten in small amounts on a regular basis. the best we can do is actually a high-level gluten restriction. But gluten is, again, everywhere. It's cross-contamination, especially for people with true celiac disease who can get very, very ill from small amounts of gluten. You know, gluten is in frozen vegetables, it's in sauces, it's in all sorts of things that we wouldn't suspect. One thing on your plate can be prepared wrong in a restaurant and it can be more than enough to make someone sick. So it is a very cumbersome and burdensome diet to follow, which is, again, one of the reasons that we don't routinely recommend it unless somebody is actually getting some obvious clinical benefit.
2: I understand that if someone does go gluten-free, there are some potential concerns about nutritional deficiencies.
3: Yeah, that's true. Wheat, in particular, in the American diet, is one of the major sources of B vitamins. They're fortified with folate, but also naturally occurring B vitamins. It's also one of the major sources of fiber, and most Americans don't eat enough fiber. And we know this is bad for colon health. This is bad for cholesterol to not eat enough fiber. So we do see people, unfortunately, who go gluten-free, and actually their diet becomes worse, and they become constipated or develop new problems, new nutritional deficiencies that they didn't have before. This is obviously not something we want to see. So I would counsel everybody who's going to start a gluten-free diet again after they get tested for celiac disease to do it with caution and, if possible, see a dietitian to discuss the type of changes, because there's nothing that's inherently healthier about removing grains. Grains are an important part of the food pyramid for very good reasons.
2: Just explain the differences between gluten sensitivity and celiac disease. Obviously, there are some major differences.
3: Yeah, celiac disease is actually an autoimmune condition, much like type 1 diabetes or rheumatoid arthritis, where people who are exposed to gluten actually develop an immune reaction which damages the intestines. That damage can be very severe. It can actually lead to severe diarrhea and weight loss, even certain cancers, if it's left untreated for many, many years. Whereas gluten sensitivity doesn't appear to cause any significant damage to the intestines. There doesn't appear to be any of that autoimmune reaction with formation of antibodies and significant activation of your immune system. So while people with gluten sensitivity can have just as much symptoms as somebody with celiac disease, there doesn't appear to be the same health consequences, either acutely or down the road. And for that reason, you know, again, many people with gluten sensitivity are fine on a low-gluten diet and just lowering the amount of gluten they take in, and this is enough to improve their symptoms. For people with celiac disease, it really needs to be strict in all cases, or else that damage to the intestine will continue.
2: If someone thinks that they may be sensitive to gluten, what are the warning signals that they should go see their doctor about it?
3: I think that any unexplained ongoing symptom or concern that someone has that has really not been explained well through the sort of medical tests that have already been done, and whether that's hair loss or fatigue or a rash or joint pain, I think all of these things are well encompassed by the spectrum of gluten-related disorders. I really encourage people to have a very low threshold to talk to their doctor about, you know, I'm not feeling well because of this, or this rash is bothering me and it's been there for a while and I put on creams that hasn't gone away. You know, what do you think about celiac disease? Can I get tested? Again, it's a simple blood test. It's available everywhere. It's called the TTG. But that really is a great test. And if that is positive, then you can go on to have a definitive diagnosis of celiac disease and be treated accordingly. And if that's negative, then, you know, it's still very reasonable to say, you know, I still have this symptom. I'm going to try a low-gluten diet and see what this does. And if it makes a significant difference, then that's something that you can then start to see a nutritionist and talk about, you know, if this is a lifestyle change that really makes sense for you.
2: Are there any online resources for people who want to learn more about gluten sensitivity that you recommend?
3: Yeah, there's a number of great websites out there. We have our own, a little bit more on the celiac side of the spectrum, but also on gluten sensitivity, called Celiac Now. I would also refer people to some of the major national organizations. There's the National Foundation for Celiac Awareness, the Gluten Intolerance Group, and the Celiac Disease Foundation, all of which have wonderful websites and resources that are really more or less regional in nature. So depending on where people are in the country, they can reach out to local groups to really help them with the diet and help them find perhaps a physician or a dietitian that might be able to help them.
2: Good information. Dr. Daniel Leffler, Director of Clinical Research at the Celiac Center at Beth Israel Deaconess Medical Center in Boston, and also an Assistant Professor of Medicine at Harvard Medical School. Thank you very much for joining us on InfoTrack.
3: Thank you very much. It was a pleasure.
2: And for InfoTrack, I'm Roy Mackey.
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6: The facts are irrefutable. Americans are overweight. What's the reason? InfoTrack's Taryn McCall has an interesting twist on the story. Taryn?
7: Thanks, Chris. It's the economy, stupid, isn't just a political slogan. It's the cause of America's obesity epidemic in the eyes of one expert. Dr. Eric Finkelstein is a health economist at RTI International in North Carolina and co-author of The Fattening of America: How the Economy Makes Us Fat, If It Matters, and What to Do About It. That's a pretty provocative title. What's the basis of your theory?
8: Well, there's a couple of things going on, but essentially what we're arguing in the book is that the economy, not by accident, has given us really inexpensive food, lots of new technologies, medical technologies that can keep us going no matter what ails us. And so many people are just saying, you know what, it's just not worth the effort to be thin.
7: Explain how the technology has led to the obesity epidemic.
8: Well, certainly there's been a host of new technologies that have allowed us to get really inexpensive food to market and that, by the way, tastes really good. I mean, you can think about the microwave oven. You can think about high fructose corn syrup, which actually was invented in the 70s. In the economy, you can think about all these labor-saving devices that make us more productive. And in fact, there are a host of new medical technologies, drugs, and procedures that allow us to live longer, healthier lives, even with some excess weight. But the truth is, it's people like you and I who are demanding these types of products and services, and the market is responding. And in fact, because they're so good at responding to our demands, they've allowed us to have access to all these obesity-promoting goods and services.
7: But even in an economic slump, we still see a rise in obesity, because I would imagine as the value of the dollar falls, healthy, fresh foods become comparatively more expensive and out of reach.
8: On the grand scheme, we do certainly have the largest economy in the world, and so that's provided us with more labor-saving devices and cheap food than other countries. And you're right, in an economic downturn, we may look to those more than ever in efforts to save money. But I guess on the flip side, one might ask the question, are we better or worse off having that as an option?
7: And you say it might not matter.
8: Well, again, when I say it might not matter, there's a really interesting study funded by CDC that shows that today's obese population on many levels has better CHD risk profiles than normal weight individuals did 30 years ago. In fact, if you look at cholesterol values and blood pressure values, they're lower today. The point is, well, we are just much better at controlling the diseases that obesity promotes. Life expectancy, for example, for those who are overweight or moderately obese, is really very close, if not the same, as life expectancy for normal weight adults. And again, just an example, last year there were 1.5 million procedures to open up clogged arteries. We have all this technology, and so it's certainly possible that some individuals are saying, you know, diet and exercise are very difficult for me. I'd rather just take a pill or get a procedure.
7: How do you feel about the private sector incentivizing their employees to get healthy?
8: Well, you know, the truth is there's no such thing as a free lunch. That's a classic economic statement. But if you want to get people to be thinner, for example, we published a study that shows you could pay individuals about $7 a pound and some would lose weight. Now, anything that the private sector does, if it works, is going to benefit some individuals and the firm, but others are going to be adversely affected. And so my feeling is you have to weigh the costs and benefits of the intervention, however it's implemented, versus the status quo. But given that the status quo is increasingly costly and also certainly has adverse health effects on the public, my feeling is some of these strategies, even though some will be potentially hurt, are better than doing nothing.
7: On an individual level, it would seem between the higher calorie foods we're bombarded with and the lack of opportunity, desire, or time to burn those calories off, the reasonable thing to do is just to be more mindful about what we're putting into our bodies.
8: Reasonable people may just decide not to do that, and that may be okay. In the book, I talk a lot about my Uncle Al, who's a rich, successful, and smart attorney, and not by accident. The reason he's so successful is because whereas folks like my dad were out dieting and exercising, he was wining and dining clients and spending lots of hours in the law firm. And so for him, it's at least certainly possible to consider that he made a conscious choice to focus more on becoming, you know, a rich, successful attorney than dieting and exercising. And so it's not clear to me that that's a bad choice for him.
7: We're talking with Dr. Eric Finkelstein, author of The Fattening of America, How the Economy Makes Us Fat, If It Matters, and What to Do About It. Dr. Finkelstein, where can people get information online?
8: A blog that we have set up, or a website called fatteningofamerica.com. And in fact, I try to blog on popular topics once a week or so to make sure that our readers are informed about the latest obesity research and what an economist's take on it is.
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8: Thanks for having me.
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11: With SRN News, I'm John Scott. President Trump commemorated the 250th anniversary of American independence during his speech last night on the National Mall. The president says the USA will remain special and a beacon to the world. Charlie Kirk's widow and parents expected this week in a Utah court where prosecutors seeking the death penalty will argue that the man charged with killing Kirk should stand trial for murder. The preliminary hearing starts Monday. Tyler Robinson turned himself in after that shooting. He has not entered a plea in this case. Federal authorities say in just 2 months, a major anti-crime operation in Illinois resulting in charges against nearly 180 people in 140 federal cases targeting crime in Chicago and Rockford. And they say Operation New Dawn also led to the arrest of more than 300 fugitives. This is SRN News.
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20: 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We are Salem News Channel. 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Tim is in Minneapolis. 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Thank you for calling.
21: Say, hey, my first time calling, so finally got through to you.
20: Nice to hear from you.
21: Anyway, I remember a gentleman called just a little bit ago. He's saying that the Republicans aren't doing enough, you know, to fight against socialism. And I had an idea. I was thinking, why don't they, you know, teach a class someplace and offer free refreshments, maybe around the colleges or something, and get the young people in there to brief them about socialism. Just an idea I thought I'd drop in your hat.
20: That's not a bad idea. They love the word free. By the way, there's all sorts of videos about socialism on Prager University. 5 minutes. Perfect for the attention span of one of these average people. Number of videos, 5 minutes in length, about the history of socialism, what happened in communist China, what happened in Soviet Union under Stalin, what's happened in Venezuela, what's happening in Cuba. You know, the beautiful thing is that we've had lots of examples, unfortunate examples, of a capitalistic system versus a socialistic slash Marxist slash communist system. After the end of World War II, East Germany, West Germany were divided. Compare the two countries. Which one was more prosperous? Which one provided greater opportunities? Which one had a higher standard of living? Wasn't even close. North Korea, South Korea. Compare the two. Which has a higher standard of living? Which is more prosperous? It isn't even close. Cuba versus South Florida, where a number of Cubans fled. Which is more prosperous? Which is more affluent? Which had greater economic opportunities? Not even close. And these are real world examples. Same people, same history, same culture, different political and economic system. Night and day. And as I said earlier, as we speak, there's a libertarian president of Argentina who has gotten rid of a bunch of rules and regulations. Dramatic reduction in inflation. And he got rid of all the rent control laws, all of them, and replaced them with none. And suddenly now there's an explosion of availability of rental apartments and a dramatic decline in the rent. How can that be? Because of, according to Zora and Mamdani, the reason rents are so high in New York is because of a bunch of greedy landlords who are gouging poor tenants. I honestly find it amazing that as we speak in our hemisphere, you have two people, Zora Mamdani and Javier Milei, the president of Argentina, going in completely different directions regarding what to do about rent and the availability of apartments. And this guy with a smiling face is talking about freezing the rents so far on 1 million tenants in New York. And as Tom Sowell has said many times, people like that act as if people are just little, like chess pieces on a chessboard. You can just move them around and they won't react. You can just freeze the amount of money that a landlord can get for his or her apartment, and they'll spend the same amount of money repairing them. They'll have the same energy and incentive to build new apartments. Is that what you think they'll do? Is that how they'll react? Even Gavin Newsom opposes the wealth tax that's on the ballot. California will vote for it in November. But then after all these socialists won their primaries on that Tuesday, all the ones endorsed by Zoran Mamdani, not just the three that were running for the House, but also several others that were running for the state legislature in New York, they all won. Gavin Newsom then came out and did a 1A on a billionaire's tax. He now wants one nationally. Kamala Harris is now meeting with Zoran Mamdani. I'm Larry Elder.
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23: Foundations of Freedom. A look at America's founding principles and the leaders who shaped our nation.
24: March 4th, 1865. The Civil War was nearing its end. The nation was exhausted, divided, and grieving. On that day, President Abraham Lincoln delivered his second inaugural address, just 700 words spoken in about 7 minutes. 41 days later, Lincoln would be assassinated. Yet the words he spoke that day still echo through history. In that brief address, Lincoln referenced God 14 times, spoke of prayer, and quoted scripture repeatedly. He reminded Americans that both sides of the conflict shared a common faith, saying both read the same Bible and pray to the same God, and each invokes his aid against the other. Lincoln understood that political division alone could not explain the nation's crisis. More than 160 years later, America still wrestles with division, truth, and our dependence on God. The question is whether we'll remember the wisdom Lincoln left behind.
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5: 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Eldorado's Let Larry Know What's On Your Mind.
20: 888-971-SAGE, 888-971-7243. I am Larry Elder. We are Salem News Channel. Hear about the protests that are going on in South Africa. Protests over illegal immigration. We'll talk about that next hour. Also, a Illinois state lawmaker says Trump is, quote, bringing back the Dred Scott era, close quote. Should I crawl under the bed? And CNN's that guy says the odds of the Democrats taking control of the Senate are getting weaker, not stronger. All of this and more, 888-971-SAGE. Barbara is in Los Angeles. Barbara, you're on the Larry Elder Show. Thank you for calling.
8: Hi, Larry. Thanks for taking my call.
20: My pleasure.
8: I called you before. I love your show. So I'm a German immigrant, and in 1985, we were in Berlin, in West Berlin, and for one day, we had to go to East Berlin. And I can tell you, one day of that communism was enough for me. The people over there, they were so, you couldn't even do anything. You had the feeling they're snitching on you every single time, every time you look. They were so mistrusting and why anybody would want to vote for communism is beyond me. And the city, East Berlin, it looked like it was right after the war. There were piles of rubble on different street corners and buildings not rebuilt. It was horrible. And then when the wall came down, everybody from West Germany went, the contractors went over and rebuilt their city and their country. I think everybody who votes for communism and socialism, they need to move to a socialist country first and never ever come back because it's horrible. So those are my two cents.
20: Barbara, thank you very much for that. I appreciate it. Here's John Fetterman's two cents, number 22.
25: You know, when I was on Jesse's show back in early May, I warned, I said the Democratic Party is, we're heading for an orgy of socialism. And now look, and here we are for these things. So these very specific kinds of candidates, you know, these aren't my smears. These are using their own words and their own views and their tweets and the things that they've said and the way they've behaved. And then, of course, you have the king of the dirtbags of P. Hustle up in Maine, you know, roughing up ex-girlfriends and spend a decade on the social media called Kick that's been described as the predator's paradise for why people are on that kinds of platform. So, you know, as a Democrat, it's entirely appropriate to just call that out.
20: He called them the dirtbag left. Javier is in the Bronx. Javier, you're on the Larry Elder Show. Thank you for calling.
26: How often is Trump stumping?
20: James is in Benson, Arkansas. James, you're on the Larry Elder Show.
27: Hey, Larry. First time caller to your show. A fella called in and said, you know, we need to do more to educate people about the leftists. The Republicans need to do that. There's a movie I saw part of some years ago called The Czechist. I think it's a Russian pronunciation for Lenin's secret police, and they went around. It's a true story. They went around rounding people up and then executing these people. And these people were well-educated people that had supported Lenin. So it's something to think about. It's a very shocking movie. You may not be able to watch it.
20: It's called The Checklist?
27: Not Checklist. It's The Checkist.
20: Checkist, I see.
27: Yes.
20: I got you. Let me write that down. I'll check it out. This is a panel on CNN responding to a viewer comment about capitalism, and it's corrupt, and this is why socialism is rising. Number 23.
4: Now, some viewer feedback from CNN.com/Abby. Here's our first comment. Capitalism is corrupt. That's why socialism is rising in politics.
6: Well, this administration, I get it.
7: The popular viewpoint these days in the Democratic Party.
4: Emil, you're laughing, but I mean, isn't it a legit issue that when people see capitalism being weaponized to enrich politicians and oligarchs, that they might get skeptical of it?
9: I can understand that. If they would actually read a couple of books, they might appreciate the extraordinary body count that socialism has managed to rack up, which is the reason why people imagine saying democratic socialism makes it fundamentally
4: better. Yeah, but let's not say that socialism is better than capitalism, but I'm just saying, I'm not asking you to, but I'm just saying, isn't it bad PR for capitalism?
9: Oh,
4: for capitalism to function the way that it is functioning in some cases. Right?
20: Hold on.
9: You should want. Hold on.
20: I'm not asking you to say whether socialism is better than capitalism. I'm not asking you to say that. Isn't it bad PR when you see politicians who are corrupt, who are engaging what people perceive to be self-dealing, and therefore we ought not have capitalism? You've not seen the corruption in socialist states where the party bureaucrats manage to be able to get an apartment, other people cannot. Such brain dead stuff. And again, these are people who've never had to meet a payroll, spent years in graduate schools. Here's Missouri Senator Eric Schmidt, number 27.
10: No, you're not wrong at all. They knew exactly what they were doing. And again, this is this isn't some one-time deal. This is actually who they are now. These people who are like gender studies majors at some Ivy League college who were writing white papers somehow found their way into the White House and decided to open up our border. And the chaos that took place, you want to talk about affordability? What does that do when 15 to 20 million people flood into our country? It raises costs of housing. It raises costs for rent. The people who are visiting the ERs. It's a total insult to American citizens. But again, Democrats have made their choice. They've lost their argument with the American people. All they have left now is to bring people in here illegally, get them on federal benefits, and hope that they vote for them now. So this is an important issue. Joe Biden, in many ways, was sort of like a willing accomplice to all this. But what happens when you get a true believer in that office the next time, potentially, which is why 26 and 28 is so important for us to win.
20: Remember when Mamdani contrasted rugged individualism with the warm embrace of collectivism? Number 44.
11: And to every business owner, please set your thermostats to 78 degrees to alleviate the stress on our power grid.
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22: It took courage to start the revolution 250 years ago. 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For 250 years, we've been the symbol of courage. 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
1: 888-971-SAGE, 888-971-7243. I am Larry Elder. We are Salem News Channel. DHS Secretary Mullen called birthright citizenship a national security risk. Dow Jones hit a record high even as job number for June came in weaker than expected. And the CNN stat guy says the odds of Democrats regaining control of the Senate have declined. All of this and more, 888-971-SAGE. Regarding birthright citizenship, this is Lydia Moynihan, who's with the New York Post, squaring off with CNN's Abby Phillips. Number 19.
2: You're saying that all of the 1.5 million people of Chinese
3: children can vote here. Do you
2: heritage
3: really want people
2: are coming
3: are,
2: for the sole purpose of utilizing
3: CCP
2: our social services?
3: Whose parents are CCP citizens who grow up in China to come here and vote?
2: There are
3: that is
2: plenty
3: what
2: of
3: birthright
2: people who have parents of foreign citizenship who are American citizens and do, in fact, have the right to vote. They might be from China. They might be from Russia. They might be from England. They might be from anywhere
3: but
2: in the world.
3: I don't think that we should.
2: That is not illegal.
3: I think it makes sense
2: to have
3: crack
2: parents
3: down on birthright
2: from another
3: tourism
2: country.
3: I don't understand why it would be controversial to crack down on birthright
2: it's
3: tourism.
2: It's not. It's actually. That's my point. It's
3: right?
2: Not controversial.
3: Great. So then what are we arguing about? Can we agree that's something we should crack down on then?
1: And the same host, Abby Phillip, just tried to paint Republicans as anti-immigrant. Republicans, in fact, are anti-illegal immigration. Number 15.
2: And that's something that's really pushing back, it seems, on the heavily anti-immigrant rhetoric coming out of the White House and the Republican Party. They were pretty clear. This country was founded by immigrants and is a place that is designed to give citizenship to people who come here, are born here, but come here and become citizens through other means.
4: Can I just push back on that slightly? Obviously, I'm a supporter of this administration. I'm a daughter of two immigrants. I'm a supporter of immigration when it's done the legal, correct way. And I think immigrants have done an incredible a bit of good, let's just say, for our country, including my own family. So I don't think there's an anti-immigrant sentiment. I think it's an anti-illegal immigrant sentiment. I would say a good chunk of why Donald Trump got elected is because we have a problem with illegal immigration. I'd say most Americans actually agree on that. They disagree on the level to which it's bothering them and what they want to change. But I know a lot of people that

0: 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Do not leave town.
1: 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In November of 1863, President Abraham Lincoln spoke for just over 2 minutes at a battlefield in Gettysburg, Pennsylvania. He spoke less than 300 words, but they served to redefine a nation. At Gettysburg, Lincoln reminded Americans that the Civil War wasn't just about preserving territory. It was about preserving the idea that a nation built on liberty could endure, that it must endure. He spoke of sacrifice, of unfinished work, and of a government of the people, by the people, for the people. In America's darkest hour, Lincoln pointed our nation back to its founding ideals and challenged future generations to live up to them. Broadcasting from the greatest nation on earth, we wish you a happy Independence Day.
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3: News this hour from Town Hall. I'm John Scott. NATO's chief tried to keep President Trump committed to the alliance ahead of the summit in Turkey.
4: Since Mark Rutte took over as NATO Secretary General nearly 2 years ago, he has spent much of his time trying to keep the U.S. committed to the world's biggest military alliance. Trump has long accused NATO allies for spending too little on defense. They have taken substantial steps to address those concerns, only to face fresh criticism after declining to join the war against Iran. This year's summit is being hosted by Turkish President Recep Tayyip Erdogan. His close relationship with Trump may help keep the American president at the table, but it's unlikely to mend the rifts. I'm Rika Ann Garcia.
3: There's a scheduled court appearance this week for the man accused of assassinating Charlie Kirk.
5: A 5-day preliminary hearing is scheduled to start Monday for Tyler Robinson, the 23-year-old man accused of assassinating Charlie Kirk last September 10th while Kirk was addressing a crowd of thousands at Utah Valley University. Kirk's widow and parents are expected to be in court in Utah, and the hearing will be live-streamed. The proceedings focus on whether there's enough evidence to try Robinson for aggravated murder and whether the death penalty is warranted, which the prosecution is requesting. They say DNA consistent with Robinson's was found on the trigger of the rifle used to kill Kirk, as well as the fired cartridge casing, two unfired cartridges, and a towel used to wrap the weapon. Robinson has not entered a plea. I'm Donna Warner.
3: A week-long heat wave, officials believe, has killed at least 25 people, continues with 40 million people under heat alerts across the East Coast, Southeast, and Southwest. At least 18 record highs set on the 4th of July as celebrations kicked off in cities including Washington, D.C., Norfolk, Virginia, and Atlantic City, New Jersey. States from Texas to Wisconsin at Summers for severe weather through Tuesday. More from townhall.com.
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3: U.S. employers pulled back on hiring last month, adding only 57,000 jobs. The Labor Department said the unemployment rate declined to a low 4.2% from 4.3% in May. Two Romanian nationals in the U.S. pleading guilty to wire fraud tied to a large SNAP's benefit scheme.
8: Prosecutors say the pair were part of an identity theft ring spanning multiple states. From the summer of 2024 until last August, they allegedly used skimming devices to steal SNAP information, then bought hundreds of dollars in bulk items, reselling them for profit. The fraud totaled more than $760,000.